Christmas. Oh, Celine, it looks as if the authorities here are trying to starve or freeze us out. But they're not going to do it. We're here, and we're going to stay and do a work for God.

And so we conclude Transcribed Story of Florence Nightingale, The Lady with the Lamp. This is another in the series of stories of great Christians, which come to you from the radio studios of the Moody Bible Institute in Chicago.

0: the statement and a declaration that says God heals hearts. You see, we live in times when it's not just bones that break, but hearts are breaking into 1,000 pieces. And many people are living with a broken heart syndrome. But here is the truth. And here is the point I want to make with you today. God heals broken hearts. There are 3 points I want to share with you in this message, and I'll get out of your way. The first point I want to share with you is that God heals you through His presence. He says, I'll never leave you. I'll never forsake you. A broken heart and a contrite heart, God says, I will never forsake. And so God is closest to the brokenhearted. He has never left you. You may feel alone right now, but He is with you. God is present with you. The breath in your lungs, God is giving you that right now. And He's having you feel the pain, the betrayal, the loss. God is with you. And secondly, I want you to know that God heals you through His word. As you read the promises of God, they are so medicinal. They are full of power. When you stand on the promises of God, it helps you to heal from the truth and not to be stuck in your trauma. So when you speak His promises, your heart begins to align to His truth and not to your trauma. And so put that trauma aside and focus on the word of God. Thirdly, God heals us through our surrender to Him. When we surrender to God fully, our will, our minds, and our hearts, and our whole soul and our being, right at that moment, we begin to heal from our pain. We heal from our losses. We heal totally because we are surrendered. We are not hiding. We are not running away. We are not trying to manage this situation. Neither are we trying to patch it together by some therapy. We are surrendering our pain, our grief to God. And when we do that, God begins to heal us fully. So right now your heart may be broken, but I want you to know that God can heal it. God does not just repair hearts. He restores them fully. He says, a new heart will I give to you. So I just want to say to you right now, don't give up. Don't give in. Stay with God and He will see you through. God bless you.
1: Observe my Sabbaths and have reverence for my sanctuary. I am the Lord. Leviticus 26:2. A world without a Sabbath would be like a man without a smile, like summer without flowers, and like a homestead without a garden. It's the joyous day of the whole week. Happy Sabbath, Cornerstone Christian Radio family. Enjoy God's holy day of rest.

You know, when I was just a little boy, while Mama used to take me to church, and we'd read the Bible together, and we'd sing those wonderful old hymns that just seemed to warm your heart all over. Yes, I know those were the happiest days I ever spent when I went to church with Mama.

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And I know someday I'll meet her up there. And we'll sing and praise the Lord when I go to church again in heaven with Mama.

It was the famous French explorer Jacques Cousteau who once said, "The sea, once it casts its spell, holds one in its net of wonder forever." I experienced the truth of this statement many years ago. From my earliest memories, I was always drawn to the sea. I grew up swimming and surfing, cliff jumping and cave diving, immersing myself in everything the sea had to offer. The ocean is definitely my favorite playground.

0: For most human beings, there seems to be a natural draw to the water. Its views are calming, and its embrace is refreshing. Perhaps this natural draw comes from the fact that we've spent the first 9 months of our existence in it. And ever since birth, it has always been a part of us. 60% of our body is made up of water. It's literally in our blood. And during times of inexpressible joy or unspeakable sorrow, our deepest emotions are expressed by the salt water of our tears. For me, the ocean is my comfort place. It is my therapeutic haven where I can be still and connect with the Creator. It is the only way to visit another world without leaving planet Earth. The ocean is a water world of liquid wonder just waiting to be explored. I've had the privilege of diving in many different parts of the ocean, and the sea never ceases to amaze me with its power and beauty. But of all the waters I've immersed myself in, the waters of Galapagos have definitely been the most challenging, but at the same time, the most rewarding. The Galapagos are a chain of volcanic islands located 600 miles off the coast of Ecuador in the great Pacific Ocean. The surrounding open ocean waters drops to a depth of over 9,000 feet. The islands are just the tips of underwater volcanoes that have united in a vast underwater platform. The massive submarine slopes rise from the ocean floor, breaking the ocean surface into the island chain that we see and walk upon today. Straddling the equator, most would assume that the waters of Galapagos are warm and tropical, but there are strong currents that create a much cooler climate than one would expect. In fact, there are three main currents that converge on this island paradise. The warm Panama flow coming from the northeast, the cold Cromwell currents advancing from the west, then you have the strong Humboldt currents surging from that Arctic south. These strong currents make these waters extremely challenging to explore. Being located in the deep blue sea and subject to this convergence of currents, Galapagos is ruled by the brutal forces of nature. But this is also the reason for the abundance of life. When the underwater currents clash with the Galapagos platform, it shoots up from the ocean floor, bringing a mineral and nutrient-rich upwelling to the surface. As the equatorial sun bathes the mineral-rich waters, it triggers blooms of microscopic algae and phytoplankton. Then, through the means of photosynthesis, the algae bloom creates 50 to 80% of the world's oxygen. You see, without the currents that cause the bloom of algae, which create the oxygen, life on Earth would be unsustainable. The phytoplankton also forms the foundation of the ocean food chain. It is eaten by zooplankton, which in turn is eaten by tiny fish, which are then eaten by bigger and bigger fish, all the way up the food chain. And this is the reason why so much diversity of life, big and small, intercept here at the Galapagos. It is a major feeding station in the Pacific. So the strong and challenging currents, mixing with the warm equatorial sun, are basically the lifeline that sustains all life in this region. We are literally drifting in a current of life. Oceanic highways of health that serve as a marine buffet for the local residents and traveling nomads of the sea. Diving in these strong currents can be challenging and at times even dangerous. But for those who are up to the challenge, it brings the incredible reward of seeing the beauty and power of God up close in living creation. As we've drifted with the various schools of marine life and the currents of Galapagos, I've learned a thing or two about currents. One of them is this. There are currents that lift you up and currents that pull you down. Currents that are safe to drift with and others you must swim against. Currents that bring you to life and others that can pull you to death. In order to safely dive in the Galapagos, you must not only drift in the right current, but you must also carry a reef hook in case you encounter a bad current. The reef hook serves as a personal anchor that holds you to the rock. Each diver must have their own. When the currents are ripping, it is not wise to trust in the anchor of your dive buddy. Each must have their own personal connection to the rock in order to be safe. Each must choose for themselves to hang on and not let go, for it is our connection to the rock that enables us to withstand the strong currents seeking to pull us to our demise. We're not strong enough to stand against the current, but the mighty rock is strong enough. This reality is also true in life above the surface. You see, living in a world of sin, seldom do we find ourselves in perfectly peaceful conditions. There are constant currents of influence trying to pull us in many different directions. There are hellish influences that are constantly pulling us down in disobedience, discouragement, and spiritual death. But then there are also heavenly influences that are always seeking to lift us up in trustful faith, blessed hope, and unconditional love. You see, in order to be successful in life, we must choose wisely which current we allow to carry us, which influence we will choose to follow. Sometimes it's hard to resist the down currents that are pulling us in the wrong direction. Sometimes it's just easier to go with the surges and urges of our own carnal flesh. And sometimes we don't have the strength to resist the pull of what is popular or the flow of what is forbidden. But we can't afford to allow ourselves to be carried away, pulled down by a world that is drifting in the wrong direction. So in times like these, what we need is to be anchored to the immovable rock. This rock is Jesus. Yes, He is the one, the only one that can rescue us from the currents of death and carry us in the currents of unfailing love to the great heavenly haven above. And so today, I encourage you to allow the rich current of God's love to lift you up to life more abundant and life everlasting. And when the down currents of death begin to pull you away, be very sure that your anchor holds and grips to the solid rock. So hold on and don't let go. And may the rich currents of blessing continue to flow.
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0: It is easy to take things for granted. It is easy to forget that many of the conveniences that we enjoy on a daily basis were not possible even a few generations ago. We travel quickly by car and by plane, enjoy all kinds of entertainment, chat with our friends on computers and mobile phones, and enjoy a variety of activities without a second thought as to the work, trouble, challenges, and possible sacrifice that someone faced to make these activities a possibility. The same holds true regarding the Bible, now the best-selling book in the world, found in many stores, churches, and homes in a multitude of languages. There was a time when possessing a Bible was nearly impossible, and if you had the good fortune of finding one, it was a crime to have it in the English language. That is, until someone came along who was willing to sacrifice a lifetime to make it available for you and me.
1: Tyndale's childhood was spent in the county to the west of Britain called Gloucestershire, which is on the border of Wales. Gloucestershire was a wonderful, rich county, very beautiful still, and through it runs a big river, big by British standards, called the River Severn, which flows down to a port called Bristol, from which ships went all over the world in Tyndale's time. Tyndale went to school from a very young age, at a nearby town, a very fine and very famous school, where, among other things, he would learn very good Latin, the language of scholars throughout Europe and the language of the church. From there, he went to the University of Oxford. We don't quite know when, but he went to Oxford something like when he was 12. And he stayed there for 10 years. And his life there would be listening to lectures and reading books. But, of course, the books that he'd be reading had been handwritten because there weren't many printed books about. The two most important things about his time in Oxford were, first, he was passionately interested in the scriptures, but the scriptures were not studied at Oxford, even though he was supposed to be doing theology. And the second was that while he was at Oxford, the New Testament, our great Christian book, which was originally in Greek, was printed in Greek for the first time by a wonderful European scholar called Erasmus. And while Tyndale was in Oxford as a student, Erasmus's printed New Testament in Greek flooded Europe. And everything more or less in Tyndale's life came from that event. He realized that now that we had a printed Greek New Testament, he could translate from the original Greek, from the original language in which the New Testament was written, into English. Even though, at that time, even to translate a sentence into English was against the law and to be severely punished.
2: How would I describe Tyndale the man? Just from the work I did doing the voiceover, doing the voice for him, you get a sense of the of a man who's driven by something. He's driven by what he believes in to the point of death. He's prepared to lay his entire life down. Then you get the impression of somebody who's precociously gifted, who has an ability with something and finds fulfillment by using that ability. He's a brilliant scholar, he's a brilliant translator, but he has a passion, and his passion is that everybody will have access to the Bible that he has access to. Even if you're just a farm labourer, that everyone has a right to that access, has a right to know what God's Word actually is.
0: For those of us living in this day and age, it may be difficult to believe that translating text from the Bible into our own language would be considered a crime. However, a quick look into the political and religious atmosphere in the 1500s gives us a better understanding of the world in which Tyndale lived and why having the Bible in English could pose a threat to the ruling order of his day.
1: Nowadays, when we have very many, many Christian denominations, particularly in America, it may be difficult to realize that at the time of Tyndale and for the previous 1200 years, there had been in Europe only one church. When Tyndale was a child, there were circulating in Gloucestershire and throughout that part of England illegal translations of the Bible into English, but these were translated not from the Greek but from the Latin. The Latin, the church said at that time, was the language of the Bible. This is absolutely untrue. The language of the New Testament is Greek, the language of the Old Testament is Hebrew. They had been translated into Latin 1200 years before, and the church insisted that that was the only language. One of the reasons for keeping it in Latin, keeping the scriptures in Latin, was control, so that if the people didn't know what the scriptures said, they couldn't realize what the church was doing, which was not in scripture, of which there are quite a lot of things. If you tried to translate the Bible into English, you would be very severely punished because this was regarded as heresy, which is to say something the church regarded as not true. And in order to make this complete, they set the punishment for doing this extremely severely. The least you would have would be imprisonment for life, and most commonly you would be burned. There was the idea which the Roman Church put about very strongly, that scripture was too difficult for the people to understand, and they had to be interpreted from the Latin by a priest. Now, we know, all of us who have Bibles in our hands these days, know that that's not true. Of course there are difficulties and hard bits to read, but the Gospels, the parables of Jesus, anybody can understand.
0: During his time at Oxford, Tyndale studied religion and also acquired knowledge and proficiency as a linguist. He mastered 8 languages, including Greek and Latin, and began to make a name for himself as a bright scholar. Having finished his studies, Tyndale could have pursued a comfortable lifestyle as a scholar, but his study of the New Testament in its original language was having an effect in his own life and heart, and a longing to share the treasures of the Word of God with others began to grow.
1: His passion for the Scriptures was never purely academic, though he was very skilled. No, he had realized while he was at Oxford that the Greek New Testament, he realized that that had to be in English, that God was calling him to do that.
0: Tyndale sensed a calling from God to make the Bible accessible to his countrymen in their own language. He felt this was of great importance, but he had no idea how to go about it. It was at this time that the first of many doors opened to him.
1: After Oxford, he went back to Gloucestershire to a wonderful manor house quite a long way south of where he had been, called Little Sodbury Manor, where Sir John and Lady Walsh were the family in residence, and they took Tyndale in as a tutor to their children. Now, it's quite clear, since the children were very small, that to have a great Oxford scholar to tutor your children would not take him a great deal of his day. And I think it's quite clear that they were sympathetic to his idea of having a quiet place in which to translate the New Testament from Greek into English. They would invite a lot of local people to meals where Tyndale would be present, and very often there were quite interesting discussions. And on one famous occasion, a visiting priest said that we were better without God's law than the Pope's. And Tyndale replied, "I defy the Pope and all his laws. If God spare my life ere many years, I shall cause the boy that driveth the plough to know more of Scripture than thou dost." And of course, that's what he did.
0: Tyndale's passion began to draw the attention of the local clergy. It was clear to those that supported him, such as Sir John and Lady Anne Walsh, that his outspoken convictions could endanger his life. One possible way of translating the Bible with the official blessing of the church was to do it under the guise of a scholarly study. With this in mind, Tyndale approached Tunstall, the Bishop of London, who had been known to be sympathetic to the ideas that Tyndale had. Tunstall looked at Tyndale's Greek translation of Isocrates and was very impressed with his translating abilities. Clearly, Tyndale was a capable and brilliant linguist. However, to Tyndale's proposal for a translation of the New Testament, the bishop's response was no, and he had his reasons. Tunstall was under the authority of Cardinal Thomas Wolsey, a very powerful man in King Henry VIII's court. From the son of a butcher, Cardinal Wolsey had become a very influential and feared person within the church, as well as politically. Cardinal Wolsey would not be pleased with an English version of the Bible. For Tyndale, this rejection represented the last possibility in which he could obey what he felt to be God's calling within the official and accepted church means of operation. However, he had another option left.
1: When Tyndale took his Greek translation of Isocrates to London to show it to Bishop Tunstall and was snubbed, he stayed in London for a year, staying with a merchant called Monmouth, Henry Monmouth, and also preaching in London. We know the church at which he preached, and we know that a lot of people heard him. But he realized, having hung about in London trying to get permission, he realized, as he said later, there was no place in all England where he could do this work. So with Monmouth's money helping him, Monmouth was a rich merchant, he went over to Germany, which was a very sensible idea.
2: And he believes in that so passionately, he's prepared to, completely wreck his life. You know, he becomes a fugitive, he becomes an outlaw, he has to live a long way away from people that he loves. He's often working in danger. So he's a bit of an adventurer, really.
1: Tyndale, as he left England with Monmouth's support, was breaking the law, and both of them knew it, because it was illegal in England to translate any part of the Bible into English. When Tyndale was crossing the sea to go to Germany, just at that time, we know of a young man in Norwich, a city north of London, was burned alive for having in his possession a small piece of paper on which was written the Lord's Prayer in English. Now, Tyndale knew that he was going to Germany and was not out of range of King Henry or Wolsey or Bishop Tunstall even. He was taking a risk. He knew that he would probably never see England again. Because while Henry was alive and while Wolsey was powerful and others around him in the court, as soon as he stepped back into England, he'd be arrested and burned. In 1500, that is a long time ago, there were in Europe that we know 1,000 printers. We know them by name. England had 2, and they were neither of them any good. So for Tyndale to go abroad to Germany, to a printing house in Germany, it was very sensible. One, because it would be good printing. Two, because the resultant book would be widely circulated. So he settled in Cologne at a very famous printing shop, the man called Peter Quentel, and began to print the Greek New Testament in English, the work he'd been doing at Little Sodbury.
0: Printing in the 1500s was very different from the way we print today. Printers used small pieces of metal on which they had engraved single letters of the alphabet. These could then be arranged and rearranged on large wooden blocks to form words and sentences. The letters were dabbed with ink, and then a single sheet of paper was placed over them and clamped down to make the imprint of words. It was a very tedious and slow process, but much quicker than the way books were duplicated before the invention of the printing press, which was to write each page by hand.
1: Printing in Europe could be very good. You could produce a very beautiful book on beautiful paper with beautiful type and beautifully bound. Most of the time, the printing was just ordinary and unbound. If you bought a book, you bought it without a binding. You just bought the loose leaves and then got it bound yourself. Printing could be very quick and very successful and very accurate. Peter Quentel was printing powerful Catholic documents and also printing things like the New Testament and comments on them, which were forbidden in England. But it was a little looser in Germany and in Belgium, and there was more freedom. Peter Quentel was not quite breaking the law, but he would have known that had Tyndale finished his New Testament, it would have been smuggled into England. But on the other hand, printers are not fools. I mean, he wouldn't set up what was going to be a very beautiful book without knowing it was going to be bought, and he was going to make a lot of money out of it. There were thousands upon thousands of people in England waiting to receive it, to buy it.
2: To be honest with you, I bet Tyndale wasn't even aware of how rough his life was, because he was thrilled on that day when the printing press went down and he saw it for the first time, or when he saw the first bound edition, or when he saw the ship going off full of those books that thousands of people would read and have their lives changed. That's what he was aware of. He wasn't aware of, oh, flipping heck, I'm feeling a bit lonely or hungry today, or, you know, that kind of passion informs you, not the inconveniences of your life.
1: Tyndale got as far as nearly the end of Matthew's Gospel, which is about a 20th part of the whole New Testament, when the print shop was raided. This was because a rather nasty man who went under the Latin name of Cochleus, who was violently, violently against Martin Luther and wrote enormous amounts against Martin Luther, discovered that Quentel was printing a New Testament in English. The story goes that he got the printers drunk. And when they were drunk, they said, you know, there's a book being printed which is going to change England. So Cochleus told Henry's court. Henry's court got back to Cologne, and the Cologne authorities were persuaded to raid the shop. Luckily, he gets warning that Cochleus's raid on Quentel's print shop is coming, and he and his helper, a man called William Roy, managed to take the manuscript and the few leaves they printed with them and sail in a boat up the River Rhine to a city which was safe for them, a city called Worms.
0: We can only imagine the difficulty in which Tyndale was working up to this point. Surely it was satisfying work. He was seeing his vision coming to a reality. At the same time, this had come with a price. After the raid on Peter Quintal's print shop, Tyndale was forced to flee and began to live life as a fugitive. If things were difficult prior to this incident, they became more so afterwards. Without a doubt, it must have been difficult to know he was being pursued by the authorities when his only intentions were to bring God's word to his people.
1: And 6,000 were printed, which is a lot for a book of that time, smuggled down the Rhine, across to England, to the English seaports and the Scottish seaports as well to the north, and eagerly received. They were so eagerly received that Tunstall heard of this and set up, as it were, his police to raid the Christians who were buying these and to seize them and to punish the owners, sometimes with death. And he arranged in London a large bonfire of Tyndale's 1526, which is the date he made it, first English New Testament. Now, when we hold our modern Bibles, we have to remember that the English, to have a Bible in English in your hand, is less than 500 years old. You could only do that, thanks to Tyndale, in 1526. We have to remember that it was a small book. It was this size. It was a book that you could not only hold in your hand, but slip into your pocket, so that you could take it into the fields, you could read it round the hearth, you could read it in the pub, as people did, you could read it in the backs of churches, as people did. We always have to remember this, because we're used to Bibles being bigger. But Tyndale, every book that Tyndale printed, and he printed many, were all pocketbooks.
0: The people in England were eager to read God's Word in English. Every book that was secretly brought into England quickly found its way into the hands and homes of sincere Christians.
1: There was already a network of Christians who were eagerly awaiting them. Now, these are the people who had heard that there was a printed New Testament from the Greek coming into England. And they would be alert, and the network would be alerted. And within 8 years, we know that 20,000 copies of it were printed and bought in England. This was in spite of the fact that the Bishop of London originally collected as many as he could find and punished the owners and made a great bonfire outside St. Paul's Cathedral and burned them all. Now, this is a terrible thing, to burn God's word. But he also preached a sermon while the burning was going on, in which he said that this was heresy. The church refused it because there were 2,000 errors in Tyndale's translation. Well, of course there were, from Tunstall's point of view, because Tyndale was translating from the Greek, not from the church's Latin. Tyndale later said that the church was so determined to make him a heretic that if he failed to dot an I, they would call that heresy and burn him. Hearing in Germany of the burning of his books and the hostility, Tyndale didn't give up as a lesser man would. What he did was do something that was completely strange in England. He learned the Hebrew language. The Old Testament, which we Christians call the Old Testament, the Jewish scriptures, are written in Hebrew. But Worms, as it happened, was a center of rabbinical learning. And Tyndale learned there Hebrew, very good Hebrew. And he went from Worms to Antwerp on the coast, the Belgian coast, a very thriving seaport that was full of printers. And there he printed the first ever translations from Hebrew into English, the first five books of the Old Testament, Genesis, Exodus, Leviticus, Numbers, Deuteronomy, the first five books of Moses. And these were also smuggled across in larger numbers. Tyndale then went on, as well as writing other books, he then went on to revise his 1526. This he published in Antwerp very well in 1534. And many, many of these were smuggled into England and were more successful, and few of them were destroyed. And one of them actually came to Henry's court and was proudly owned by the young woman who became Henry's second queen, Anne Boleyn. And this is a remarkable volume which the British Library now holds. I've held it in my hands. And round the foredge is written in Latin that it's owned by Anne Boleyn, queen. It's a wonderful document. And she was sympathetic to Tyndale and what he was doing. King Henry, knowing of Tyndale's books, his New Testament translations, his Old Testament translation, his other books, realized that this was a man who was going to have more influence even in England than he was having. He therefore thought it would be a good idea if Tyndale became part of his own court where he could be controlled. So through various means, he sent a messenger, a man called Stephen Vaughan, who went to meet Tyndale secretly in Antwerp. They met in the corner of a field by night. And we have a record from Stephen Vaughan of how the conversation went. While Tyndale was in Antwerp, that very busy, very thriving port, he was living in what we call the English House, which was the house of the English merchants. It was a little bit like an Oxford college, in that everybody would live together, and Tyndale would be very comfortable there. But it also allowed him some protection, because it being the English House, it was a little bit like a modern embassy, which is that when you have an American embassy in London, when you go into it, you are actually going into America. So when he was in the English House in Antwerp, in a sense, he'd be under English law and saved, because the Belgian people or whoever couldn't do anything to him. But at the same time, he knew that he was in danger, and therefore he had to be quiet. And the English merchants knew that he had to be kept secret. Even though he was free from European law, he was under danger. Now, Stephen Vaughan, who was sent from Henry's court to interview him, had to spend a long time trying to find him. But he would know through rumor that he was somewhere in Antwerp, and he would know that probably somebody in the English House would know, but he didn't want to compromise the English House by meeting there, so they met secretly in the field by night. The outcome was that Stephen Vaughan said that he would be very well, the king was well ready to bring him back to the court if he would come. And Tyndale said that he would certainly come back if the king would only authorize a translation of the Bible into English. And he made very clear, Tyndale made very clear to Stephen Vaughan that he was a loyal subject of the king. He was no way a man of treason. And he wanted to do the best for King Henry's England. And he pointed out that England was alone in that time in not having the scriptures in the common language, that all the other European countries, way down as far as Spain and to the east, had by then had the scriptures in their language for very many decades, for a long time. England was alone, so that if the king would authorize a Bible in English, Tyndale would be very happy to come and kneel at his feet. But until then, he was not coming. So Vaughan took that message back.
0: Tyndale's refusal of King Henry's offer infuriated the king, and as a result, he ordered a stronger ban on his writings. Tyndale found himself in greater danger than ever, as the authorities were determined to put a stop to his influence.
1: While Tyndale lives in the English house in Antwerp, and he's just finished in manuscript, in handwriting, his translation of the second quarter of the Old Testament, the historical books Joshua to Chronicles, a horrible, horrible Englishman called Henry Phillips starts turning up at the English house. He claims to be a great admirer of William Tyndale and is introduced to him, and Tyndale, who is a nice man, befriends him and likes him and shows him his work, and Phillips even offers to help him, but he has no skills. We know two things about Phillips. First, he was an appalling villain. His father, who lived in the West Country in England, had entrusted Henry Phillips with all his money, to take into safekeeping in London. And Phillips, on the way, had spent it all. And Phillips was desperate for money. So this came to the notice of the church authorities in London, particularly the new Bishop of London, a man called Bishop Stokesley, who decided to give Henry Phillips some money if he would make sure that Tyndale was captured and killed. So Phillips turns up smarmily trying to be friends with Tyndale, who takes it in completely, doesn't realize. And presently, Phillips invites Tyndale out to lunch. And Tyndale agrees, though it's a foolish thing to do for Tyndale because it means stepping out of the safe house. But when they go out of the door, they're waiting for him, the soldiers, arranged by Phillips, and he's arrested and taken to the Holy Roman Emperor's court in Belgium, in Brussels, where he is tried for heresy, or at least is accused of heresy at this point, and plunged into a dungeon cell in a castle called Vilvoorde Castle outside Brussels. It doesn't exist anymore.
2: That thing when Tyndale was in court, he could have compromised. But if he'd have compromised, he knew that there couldn't have been an English translation of the Bible available for people, that they wouldn't have heard. Another century would go by with the Bible being chained up in churches and people wouldn't have access to it. So he was prepared to cause that much trouble to do what he believed God had called him to do.
1: He then spends the next 16 months of his life in darkness. We know it's in darkness, and in cold, we know it's in cold, unable to have his books, unable to do any work, but visited very frequently every day by Catholic scholars from the University of Leuven nearby, who are trying to convict him of heresy and take him through all the points of his belief. This is not to save his life. His life was never... he was going to lose his life anyway. This was to save him in the afterlife so that he would try to confess his heresy of having translated the Bible into English. This, of course, he never did confess because it was what he lived by. But while he was there in the prison cell, we know he was in bad conditions because quite early on, he was arrested in August, and in September, as the weather's getting colder, he wrote to the prison authorities a letter in Latin, as it had to be, everything was in Latin, saying could he please have his own warm clothing, which had been confiscated. You were allowed to do that. You could confiscate the prisoner's clothing. A light for the evenings, because he says as it's getting dark, it is wearisome sitting alone in the dark. This is the greatest scholar in Europe who is sitting alone in the dark for 16 months. He also asks for his Hebrew dictionary and Hebrew grammar and Hebrew scriptures so he can go on with his work. Well, obviously those are not going to be supplied, and we don't think any of that was supplied. But for 16 months he was subjected to interrogation in Latin. While Tyndale was in jail, he was looked after not only by the jailer, but by the jailer's daughter. And both of them became very fond of Tyndale. They found him a wonderful man. And clearly, though in Flemish, the language of the time in Belgium, Tyndale was able to speak to them. So impressed were they by Tyndale as a man and the work he'd done and his faith in Jesus Christ, that they were converted. This is told to us by a later historian called John Fox. And then on the morning of October 6th, 1536, he was taken out of his cell, stripped, degraded from the priesthood, a special ceremony, and then tied to a stake in the courtyard of the prison in the presence of grand churchmen who'd come to celebrate the occasion, and burned as a heretic. And before he was burned, because he was a great scholar, they allowed him to be strangled first. So he didn't actually die of burning, he died of strangulation, and then he was burned.
2: His final prayer, "God open the eyes of the King of England." I think it tells me he could see something that most of us choose not to see. And I think Paul says in the New Testament, we're supposed to fix our eyes on what is unseen. And that must imply that what is unseen can be perceived in some way. Tyndale could see that actually the consequences of the King of England opening his eyes would be the people would get to see the kingdom of God that Jesus taught.
3: The authorities could not have envisioned the influence that Tyndale's final witness would have in their country. As with many martyrs before him, Tyndale's willingness to sacrifice his life for the sake of the gospel fulfilled a wonderful verse of scripture. Jesus said, "Except a corn of wheat fall onto the ground and dies, it remains alone. But if it dies, it will bring forth much fruit." With his last breath, Tyndale offered up a prayer, not for himself, but for that of his own country.
1: After that, he was more or less forgotten. His colleague in the English House, a man called John Rogers, who was chaplain to the English House, made sure that the manuscript of the second quarter of the Old Testament, the historical books, Joshua to Two Chronicles, went into print. So that after his death, we have in print two New Testaments and half the Old Testament. But whether he went beyond Two Chronicles into the great, wonderful, poetic, prophetic books of the Old Testament, we shall never know. To think of what Tyndale would have made of the book of Job, Prophet Jeremiah, the Psalms, we have no knowledge of this. We can gather, we can hint that he would have made wonderful things of them. But the really tragic part of the story is that within 10 months of Tyndale's death, King Henry was authorizing a Bible in English for the English people. And from that point, everybody could have access to Tyndale's Bible, because half the Bible that was printed was in fact Tyndale's. But it wasn't mentioned. When this first edition in 1537, 10 months after Tyndale's death, when this first edition was printed by his colleague John Rogers, there's no mention of Tyndale in it. No mention at all. In fact, it had to be so secret who was the author that they invented a name for it and called it Thomas Matthew's Bible. Immensely popular in England. It was bought up almost as soon as it arrived. And out of that, King Henry, so struck by the popularity, authorized his own very big revision of the whole Bible, which he issued to every parish. We call it the Great Bible. And an enormous number of copies of that were made and survived. But everybody knew that Thomas Matthew's Bible, the first one, was Tyndale, because between the Old Testament and the New, there are some ornamental letters, WT, which tell everybody that that really is the work of Tyndale.
2: Well, Jesus commanded the apostles, he said, "Go and wait in Jerusalem till you get some power from on high." He said, "Then go into the whole world and make disciples of all nations." In other words, make people my disciples under my discipline, doing what I do, teach them what I've taught you. If you're going to do that, you need the words of Jesus, you need his teachings. You can't make disciples unless you've got the stuff that you need to do the job. Those are the tools. It's a bit like saying, go and build some houses, but by the way, you can't have any tools or materials to do it with. Well, you can't build a house. You need God's word. And Jesus said that man doesn't live on bread alone. He lives by every word that comes out of the mouth of God. Now, people didn't have access to that word. And so you could come to a knowledge of God and you could understand, but if you really, really wanted to do the things that God wanted you to do and know the things that God wanted you to know, if you wanted the depth of that freedom and that life, you needed access to those words. And if you didn't have access to those words, you couldn't have that. And Tyndale knew that. So it seems to me that it wasn't a superfluous thing he was doing by bringing God's word to people who would not have it. It seemed to me to be essential, absolutely essential. And the legacies, you can't measure the legacy of Tyndale. You know, if Tyndale hadn't have done what he did, you don't know if the King James Bible would have ever been translated in the first place. You do not know the consequences, because there are thousands and thousands of people who received God's word and changed their lives and changed other people's lives. And if you think the world's in a mess now, imagine how bad it would be if Tyndale hadn't have got that word to those people who needed to hear it.
1: Tyndale, we know, gave his life for translating the Bible. And we must always remember, when we hold a modern English Bible in our hands, that the English Bible was made in blood. It's very important to remember that. At the same time, we rejoice that what Tyndale opened has never been shut up since. It's always there.
3: Tyndale paid a great price to obey God. We must not forget those who helped him in his task, the friends, supporters, and fellow workers who also gave of themselves to make his work possible.
1: Around Tyndale were very powerful friends who suffered. Henry Monmouth, who'd helped him in England, was, under Thomas More, raided and imprisoned and books confiscated, and he suffered severely financially. Eventually he was let free, he wasn't killed. John Frith, a very dear friend, Oxford friend of Tyndale, who was probably the most brilliant theologian in Europe at the time, he had to be killed, as he was, having been imprisoned for many months and shackled by his feet and his arms so that he couldn't lie down. The amount of cruelty involved in pursuing heretics is beyond belief. But the man who carried a great deal of responsibility and affection for Tyndale was Anne Poyntz's brother Thomas, who was living in Antwerp in the English house. And Thomas was horrified by Tyndale's arrest and tried to get the English merchants to do something about it, and they began to do something about it, but it was all blocked. They couldn't get Tyndale rescued, because all the attempts to rescue him were being blocked by Henry Phillips. But Thomas was determined to rescue Tyndale from prison. And so vicious was the attack on heresy at the time that Thomas himself suddenly found that because he was a friend of Tyndale, he himself was going to be arrested and burned. So he escaped just from his house in Antwerp, leaving his wife and family and his business behind, and went to England. Totally failed to make any connection with the court. His wife divorced him, saying, "I don't want anything to do with this man anymore because he's a heretic." He left his family, he left his business, and he died eventually in England, a disgraced courtier, in poverty. Tyndale's legacy to us all is not only his witness as a great Christian man, but above all, the scriptures in English, written with a clarity that is immediately understandable by anybody. I've spent a long time studying Tyndale and working through his translations, seeing what the original was and how he made it, and I've written books about him, and he remains an astonishingly powerful figure for me, a man who was prepared to sacrifice everything, including his life, for giving people the scriptures so they could read them. So therefore I respond so much more strongly to the scriptures in English than I did before I I've always been a Christian, but before I knew Tyndale's work, I find that I think here is the original speaking through Tyndale, and I love him for it.
2: Well, here's the deal. You've got the Word of God, and it can be on your library. It can be on a bookshelf. It can be in your parents' leather-bound book that's up there. But the deal is, that Word is supposed to be in your heart. That's why it says, you know, I've hidden your Word in my heart, that I might not sin against you. That's what God wants, his Word, in your heart. In your heart, where it does stuff. When I read John's Gospel for the first time, it did affect me. Something happened in me. Something started to happen in me. Because you read those words of Jesus and you go, why didn't anybody tell me he said this? No one told me he said this. This is great. And that came for me, for having access to it. If I'd have never been able to read that, I wouldn't know about Jesus. I wouldn't know about what he did. I wouldn't know about what he said. So that when the time came, when I was ready to have that experience with God, I had that Word in me. What the Word of God does is it kind of makes you bigger on the inside. It makes you bigger on the inside so God can put stuff in there. But you need that Word in you.
3: The Bible continues to outsell any book that has ever been published. Wherever it is read with an open and hungry heart, it brings understanding, joy, satisfaction, and an awareness of God's love for each individual. That we can read it in English is due in large part to a man whose vision and love for others far surpassed personal concern for his own well-being.
1: Tyndale, we know, gave his life for translating the Bible. We must always remember when we hold a modern English Bible in our hands that the English Bible was made in blood.

0: He became famous as a magician, and in the early 1900s, he was a big deal in England. But while performing at the Empire Theatre in Wood Green, North London, he was accidentally shot. And as he lay dying in front of the audience, he said out loud, "Something's happened, lower the curtain." Not only was the crowd shocked by what they'd seen, they were shocked that Chung Ling Su could speak English. Turns out he wasn't Chinese, as he'd claimed, but he was an American named William Robinson. His secret was exposed in the last performance he gave. What secrets are you hiding? Ecclesiastes 12:14 says, "God shall bring every work into judgment with every secret thing, whether it be good or whether it be evil." If there's something in your experience you need to talk with God about, don't wait. You can't keep a secret from God. Give your heart to Him now, without delay. I'm John Bradshaw for It Is Written.
1: Let's go to Hebrews. I want to sound very intelligent. I'll say the writer to the Hebrews. All of the theologians out there will understand that that's key language. Hebrews chapter 3. And that will get us into our study for tonight. He's there for you. Have you ever heard all those people saying, "I'm here for you"? Well, the problem with that is, what can they do when they're here for you? I want to talk about somebody who's there for me, but who has power to do something. Because if you're there for me, what can you do? I know one thing, if Jesus is there for you, you'll always have some power waiting on you. What do you say? So let's look tonight at, let's look at Hebrews chapter 3. Only one verse will introduce it. This is verse 1. "Wherefore, holy brethren, partakers of the heavenly calling, consider the apostle and high priest of our profession, Christ Jesus." Would you pray with me? Father in heaven, we call you once again tonight. We dare not open this book without asking for your help. Oh, we can read the words, but without the power of the Holy Spirit, we can't really understand everything you want to say to us. So we open this holy book with the assurance that the author of the book can be with us tonight. As we study this word, Father, let us feel the power of Jesus. Let us know not only word power, but let our hearts be touched by Jesus Christ in a personal way. In the name of Jesus we pray, amen. I want to begin with an amazing declaration. The fact is that when Jesus ascended to heaven, we have already read that from the Word of God. I used to wonder as a child, you can tell that my parents had a lot of religious themes, because they would get things out of the Word of God, and then my brother and I would try to make them come down to our level. And I'm happy about the fact that even children can understand the Bible. Do you know that Jesus could have made it so the Bible was so deep and so entrenched in powerful words that nobody could understand it? But it was written so that everybody can get it. All you got to do is pray that the Holy Spirit will be with you. And there are children. In fact, we get notes from children who are watching us in many of our downlink sites, and they say they can understand. I got a note from a young lady the other night who is 9 years old, and she sent the note to me, had her mom write it over the internet and say, "I like the way that preacher talks, but tell him even I understand those things he's talking about." So, hey, only God can do that. When Jesus ascended, I used to wonder what happened. Did he go to heaven? Well, I already knew that. What I wanted to know was what he was doing there. Well, I figured it like a family. I said, if he went back to be with his father, they're probably just kind of having a nice time. And there's nothing wrong with that. Jesus paid the price for my salvation. He would have deserved to go back to his father and sit down and talk, or whatever he could do to divert himself from his job. But Jesus loves us so much that he always wants to be in touch, and more than that, he always wants to be doing something on our behalf. Now, why he loves us so much, it'll take ages.

0: is for us to understand that. Because once I know who I really am, and incidentally, I really don't, only Jesus knows my heart. But if I know myself as well as I do, I wonder, what is it about me that makes Jesus want to be around me so much? What is it about me that he finds so attractive? It can't be my life, because my life is flawed. But he made me, and we said it the other night, he also ransomed me. And when he looks at me, he doesn't see me as I am, but he sees the possibilities in me that can happen if I just let him have my life. So what's attractive to him about me is what he can do for me if I'll just let him be my partner in life. And I don't know about you, but I'm kind of inclined to do that. I have discovered that when I run my life, it doesn't go too well. Somebody agrees. The fact is that when I let Jesus, when I wake up early in the morning and start with my Bible and get on my knees, pray, and then give God a little time to talk back to me, I discover that I turn in places that I would not have ordinarily turned. And I might not know why, but when I do what he says, I get myself out of trouble. I go where he wants me to go. So understand that when Jesus went to heaven, he did not go to relax. It was not a vacation. Jesus went and sat down at the right hand of God, but he had already showed us what job he was going to do, because long ago when Israel was in the wilderness, God had said to Moses through Christ. In fact, go to Exodus chapter 25. You need to read it. You need to see it there. Exodus chapter 25. I've got some images to show you tonight. I think I'm going to try and show you one in just a minute. It's going to be a wonderful time. I got a little note the other day, and they say, when you preach, it looks so easy that I think I could do it. And I said, yeah, you can. But when you get all these elements in you, tonight's going to be one of those moments. In fact, why don't you just whisper up a prayer for me right now? Because I'm adding another element to what is already kind of a busy experience. I do enjoy it. I promise you that. I enjoy it so much that sometimes people say you're having too much fun. Well, that's your problem. Jesus and I have an amazing relationship. And I do enjoy his company and his word. So if you ever see me having too much fun, that's it. He's in the book, he's in my heart, and when they bounce against each other, I experience the power. This is Exodus chapter 25. And look at verses 8 and 9. It says, and let them make me a sanctuary that I may dwell among them, according to all that I show thee, after the pattern of the tabernacle, the pattern of all the instruments thereof, even so shall you make it. Now, if you begin at the first part of Exodus 25, you'll find out that the people of Israel were asked to bring things to build this tent that was going to be a little larger and more ornate than anybody's personal tent. But God says, let me live with you. Give me a place in your neighborhood. I don't need a house. The earth is the Lord's, and the fullness thereof. Heaven is his seat, and earth is his footstool. He was not saying, I want to come because I don't have a place. Jesus wasn't saying, I can't find anywhere to rest. He was saying, I love you so much that I would like to be in your neighborhood. So put me up a house so that you will remember that I live with you. I want to tell you tonight that though you may not put a house up for him in your neighborhood, Jesus still wants to live with you. Amazingly enough, with all the interesting things that go on in your house, and I'm only going to pause a moment to let you think about that. With all of the things that go on in your house, with all of the music that you play, with all of the things that you watch, particularly late at night when the little children have been tucked away, with all of those words you slip and say. Okay, I'm sorry, I'm ruining somebody's night. The fact is that with our imperfections, Jesus still wants to live with us. So he told Moses in the mount, I want you to build me a house. Make me a tent. And he told him how to make it. In fact, verse 40 of Exodus chapter 25 says, and look that thou make them after their pattern, which was shown thee in the mount. Now I'm gonna let this one out of the bag. The fact is that when Moses got the instructions about how to build the tent, and it had to be a tent because they moved. All right? You can't build something that can't move if you are a people on the move. In fact, the Bible says Abraham looked for a city with foundations because he's kind of tired of moving. I have been over to that part of the world where nomads move all the time. They're here for a while, then they're there for a while. But watch how good God is. He says, if your camp moves, move my house with your camp. Because everywhere you move, I want to be with you. Somebody ought to say amen really loud, because you move too much. Particularly in America, you can barely find people. Their jobs move. Sometimes the job closes and you got to move. But neighbors move and you don't like them, so you move. Family members move, so you move. You find a better job, you move. And you can barely nail us down. We ought to be happy to know that when you've got a relationship with Jesus, he moves when you move. If you've got the relationship, it's the relationship that's important. And you don't have to worry if you got that. So the Lord says, when you move, move mine. And there were ways he had told them. There was a particular tribe that had the responsibility of covering the whole camp, of putting together those pieces of furniture. And he said, when you move, take my house with you, because I always want to be in your camp. Somebody ought to experience the power of the declaration that Jesus does not stay where you used to live. What good would a Jesus be who didn't go where you needed him? He's a very present help in the time of trouble. Well, look at chapter 26. You're doing it again. You're being able to stay in one place. I'm going to do it one more time tonight. It's going to be wonderful. Exodus chapter 26, and look at verses 33 and 34. And it says, and thou shalt hang up the veil under the tatches, that thou mayest bring in thither within the veil the ark of the testimony. And the veil shall divide unto you between the holy place and the most holy. And thou shalt put the mercy seat upon the ark of the testimony in the most holy place. Now, you may not know it, but you are a certified Bible scholar now. Huh? Do you feel it? Do you need me to give you something to take home? Or can you trust me? We are getting deep now. Because what we are learning in this chapter is that Moses was not only instructed how to make this beautiful tent, but he was instructed to make a division inside the tent that was a holy place and a most holy place. Now I'm going to get one of my images. Let's try it, gentlemen. Let's go with number two. There is no number one. Don't worry. We have to go by a different sequence. Somebody's going to say you missed something. You did not. I need to show you the Jewish tabernacle and what it looked like. Do you see it yet? Yes. Oh, say, can you see? Well, let me see. That is a representation of the tabernacle in the wilderness. You see, it's a tent, but it's a very nice tent, wouldn't you say? Some of you are averse to tents. I used to be the leader of an organization that provided young people experiences in the woods. And I used to try to teach them how to put up tents. Some of them were reluctant to learn. I found myself out in the woods one night all alone with many tents. No young people. And I thought to myself, I should make them put them up. And Finally, I said, well, I'll just put them up. I put up all the tents, and then I sat for a long time after that, and I think I heard the Lord speak to me and say, don't do this job anymore. But I learned something about people in tents. People who live in houses with all kinds of conveniences don't get excited about tents. The people of Israel were excited about that house that you just saw because that house represented the presence of God. That's what churches are supposed to represent. I know people get all excited and try to make the church exactly like they want it, but it's not your house. It's God's house. And when you get inside of it, you ought to act like you're in God's house. Huh? Because it's not your house. That doesn't mean you've got to be always quiet. In fact, I have a little problem with churches that are too quiet. I don't think churches ought to be raucous like some stadium, but I think a church ought to have its own particular sound. Praising God ought to be recognized in the house of God. So it was there. Let me tell you what was in it. In that tabernacle, in the holy place, there was a table of showbread. Upon that were built up stacks of bread that represented Jesus as the bread of life. Oh, if I had time to tell you about all the things that had meaning, you would be out of your mind with joy. So there were the stacks of bread, because he is the bread of life, not the bread that fills my stomach alone. He's the bread that nurtures my heart and inspires my mind. Then there was the seven-branched golden candlestick, and that represents Jesus as the light of the world. Even when I'm in the middle of a dark moment in my life, Jesus is the light of the world. He brightens up my pathway. There was the altar of incense, and that represented the prayers like sweet incense rising up to God. When you pray, God is pleased with your prayer. And your prayer doesn't go up like you pray it anyway. It's reinterpreted by the power of the Holy Spirit. So it goes up to him in a way that God can understand. In fact, if you ever wonder how you get things that you don't ask for, you've got to remember that the Holy Spirit interprets your prayer. So he may ask for something that he knew you needed, even though you didn't know to ask for. But the prayers go up. And that's only the holy place when you went behind that veil. And incidentally, only the high priest could go behind that veil. There were priests who worked in the holy place. They could go in that place. They were careful when they did, but only the high priest could go in. But if you went in, here's what you would see. You would see a piece of furniture artfully crafted out of pure gold. It was made like a box overlaid with gold. But then it was not an ordinary box, because on either side of the box, there were angels crafted out of gold, and they veiled their faces and bowed towards each other. And then amazingly, in between those angels was a light that had no source of power that was earthly. They call it the Shekinah glory. God has always been represented by light. Jesus is represented by light. In fact, I would suggest, and I know I'll make somebody who's technical angry, but I suggest to you that when the earth was first created, it was an amazing thing for Jesus to have to say, let there be light, because his presence is light. So what he must have meant was, I'll leave you permanent light, because so long as Jesus was there, there could be no darkness. He dwells in light. But when you opened up that place, you saw those two angel figures made of gold. You saw that box made of gold. Inside that box, there was the Ten Commandments. You know they were there. There was Aaron's rod that budded, and there was manna. We've talked about manna. But above the law of God, remember the Ten Commandments are inside the box. But above the box, above the Ten Commandments, is something called the mercy seat. Well, would you allow me to experience the power for a minute? Do you know if we had law and justice, but no mercy, none of us would be alive? I certainly wouldn't be a preacher. I wouldn't be qualified to get inside of a church. If the commandments, the law, didn't have mercy on top. I'm happy to report to you tonight. Don't ever let anybody make you afraid of God. God showed us who he was by sending Jesus. And in Christ, we saw that he stands for right. He said, I won't take away the law. I won't tear it down. In fact, one dotting of an I or crossing of a T will not pass from it until all is fulfilled. Jesus did not come to throw away law. He came to bring mercy. He came to seek and to save the lost. That's why tonight I don't have to preach to holy people only. In fact, I refuse to preach to holy people only. Huh? And I'm not angry at holy people. Some holy people are the best people on the face of the earth. Then, of course, you have some people who think they're holy. Do I have time to talk to them? No. You must be careful that you don't slip on either side of the slippery slope. Here's holy on the slope. Slip down that side, you're unholy. You are unrighteous. Slip down this side, you're self-righteous. So if you think there's only one way to miss heaven, remember my slope. Unrighteous, self-righteous. You're not going to make it. In fact, the Bible says you have come short of the mark. You can go left or right and miss the mark. The mark is to be holy in Christ. Jesus came to seek and to save the lost. He came to bring a reflection of God's character. God can be perfectly righteous, perfectly just, and perfectly loving and merciful at the same time. So instead of God throwing out the commandments, he said, Jesus, I remember you and I have an agreement. You and I and the Holy Spirit have agreed from the foundation of the world. You will go and walk the path. In fact, let me tell you what gets me excited. Adam tried to walk the path. He saw it. He had just come from the hand of God. But every now and then he would turn. He and Eve would turn from the path of rectitude. They would go one way or the other and not do what God said. That tree had no evil in it by itself. It was just that God wanted to find out, would Adam and Eve obey? And we still have the seeds of Adam and Eve inside of us. That's why we are so easy to be pulled off the path. But we could not, listen, you and I couldn't make it if we only had the pattern of Adam to follow. In fact, some of the theologians call him the first Adam. Adam and Eve. So he tried, Eve tried, but they kept on going off the path. So Jesus came in order to get some powerful example that you can walk straight. So Jesus came and stood right where Adam was and started walking. Never made a turn. Never went to the left or to the right. So tonight it is not Adam's heritage that I need for my life. It is the second Adam, Jesus Christ, who I need to come in my life. And what I've got to do, he has the amazing sensitivity to knock on the door of my heart. And all I've got to do is go out there and say, oh, it's you. There's some people who get so confused that they hold him out. They think their houses are not up to snuff and he can't come in. But Jesus hasn't come in for inspection. He's come in with a cleaning power that's greater than anything you will ever know. What can wash away my sins? Nothing but the blood of Jesus. So when he comes in to clean my life. Has anybody ever had that experience of letting Jesus in? Well, I got to move. So you have seen that. Now, let me show you how it happened. Give me the furniture in the holy place, and then I've got to move from that. This is an amazing thing, because I get carried away with this stuff. The day that I stop being excited about doing this, I'll quit. Give me number six, and let's look at the furniture in the holy place. And that will be interesting, I believe. I've described it. You'll see if I'm right or wrong. Okay, you're looking at the golden candlestick. Do I see the table of showbread? Yes, I do, but I don't see any bread on it. I should have gotten another image for you. I do see the altar of incense. Do you see it? And the priest is standing in front of it. So you've got that. Now, the fact is that all of those things existed on the earth. But here's the power of the earthly sanctuary, the Jewish tabernacle. Give me number one. And here's what you need to see. The power of that tabernacle was not the tent. It was what happened in the tent. Now look at it. You see the priest? There's a family with a lamb. They are about to cut the throat of that lamb. In fact, look at the next one. That's number three, I believe. Look what happened. That lamb has done nothing. A perfect animal without even a blemish. No twisted limb. And the reason why this lamb had to be perfect was because this lamb represented the Son of God. But the lamb was killed for nothing it had done. Its blood was shed every day at the tent. And look at number five. You will see that inside there, there was something that would happen. I'm going to tell you now what you will find, and I hope you go home and look at Leviticus chapter 16. You will find there an amazing thing. Every day as people came to the sanctuary, that's what they called it, as they came to that tent, they would come to the edge of it. For a time, the priest would be the one who took the lamb's life. Eventually, I have read, the families would be asked to take the life of the lamb. But they take that blood, they go and offer it. It would go into the inside court. It would be transferred legally into the holy place. So God took responsibility for the sins of Israel. And all you had to do was to take a lamb, because you know what happens. The lamb represents Jesus, and the blood of the lamb represents Jesus' death on Calvary. So every day it happened. But there came a day called the Day of Atonement. Early in the year, God would say, my tent, my house is full of your sin. And I can't let my house remain filled with your problems. I've got to put the responsibility for sin where it belongs. I don't know whether you think about it, but you and I are not finally responsible for what we do. When we sin, our error has been to listen to the wrong voice. If you follow Jesus, you're in great shape. In fact, even if your humanity blemishes what you do for Christ, there is mercy for that. That's not the problem. The problem is when, fooling ourselves, we say, I'm not going to do what he says. Nobody, in fact, I've heard him say it, no preacher is going to tell me what to do. And I agree with you, you ought not let any preacher tell you what to do. If they don't read it from the Bible, you may safely ignore it. But when I read it from the Word of God, that's a whole different story. Because what God says matters. And you cannot with impunity live your life in rebellion against God. Even your body will become riddled with pain if you continue to live outside of the laws of God. You bring death upon yourself. So what God said is there must be a time during the year when we put sin where it belongs, and watch what happened. When they came down to the Day of Atonement, the high priest alone would go and pull back that veil and go into the most holy place, taking an offering that represented all of the accumulated sins that had been put into the tabernacle over the year. And he would sprinkle the blood in there. Then he would come out, and they would have made a choice between two goats. One would be the Lord's, the other one would be Azazel. That name represents the name of Satan in that particular symbol. So the high priest, with all of the sin of Israel for a year on his person, would say, "Bring me Azazel." And he'd put his hand on the head of that goat and legally transfer all of the sins of Israel for a year onto the head of that goat representing Satan. And a man called the Fit Man would take Azazel and lead him out and out and out and out until the goat could never find his way back. He would wander in the woods until he died. And that's where the sins were transmitted. They were put on the head of the devil who has brought sin upon us. And I don't know about you, but I feel pretty good about it, because that's where they belong. Amen. There are times when I'm doing pretty good and the devil comes and interferes. Don't think the devil won't come to church. I don't want to get too personal, but you need to check who you're sitting by. Huh? Devil's influence is in church. In fact, he probably gets there earlier than most people who claim to be saints. And he's there. But what I learned by looking at the Day of Atonement is this: God shows us in this amazing parallel. And I've got to remind you that what you see in the sanctuary in the wilderness is mirrored in heaven. So if there's a table of showbread in the sanctuary, there's one up there. I wonder what that bread is like. But there's a candlestick here. There's one up there. What does that light look like? If there's an altar of incense here, there's one there. And if there is an Ark of the Covenant.
1: Yeah. All right.
0: If there are those angels, yeah, that face each other carved out of gold, yeah, on earth, what must it be like in heaven?
1: All right.
0: Well, I got something to show you. Look at number 7, because these are not carved angels. These angels are alive. Let me show you my number 7. And what I want you to see is this: that in heaven there is everything that is shown. Look, those are not carved angels. And incidentally, the artist made them a certain color. Don't get locked into that. Nobody knows what color these angels are going to be when we see them. But I think it's a great photograph. I think it's a great picture, don't you? But don't be shocked. Don't be shocked if when you see the angels, I just know they're holy. What do you say? So watch this. In fact, show me number 9. Show me number 9. I'll look at it on this side. I'm amazingly equipped here. If you look at this representation, you see the high priest standing at the Ark of the Covenant, and then you see a connection going down from that cloud down to a family on earth. Because here is what I must tell you: whatever Jesus is doing in heaven is not for himself. He's there for you. Do you know what power this? I was preaching in a certain country. And in that country, they were under the impression that when you pray, you have to pray to holy people. You have to pray to saints who have died. And the saint will recommend you perhaps to a relative of Jesus when he lived on earth. And then that, maybe the mother of Jesus on earth, maybe she could get your prayer to Jesus. Do you know that when Jesus is standing in that sanctuary up there, I don't need anybody to get me through? When I think about it, when I get on my knees at home, my home may not be the place I'd prefer to live, but there must be a place in my house where I can pour out my heart to the high priest who ministers tonight in the heavenly sanctuary. And every time I pray, he hears my prayer. Well, I don't know. We need to talk about what happens in that place. Go to the book of Hebrews. Because I'm telling you, this is powerful. This whole sermon is an experience to power moment. Hebrews. You know something? Do I need to prove to you that in heaven they got the same thing? Yes, I will. I'll do it with one text. Go to Revelation chapter 15. I'm sorry to interrupt you from Hebrews, but it's not far from Revelation. So you can go back. Revelation chapter 15 and verse 5. I don't really think I need it, but some doubter may be there. And the Bible says in Revelation chapter 15, verse 5, and after that I looked and behold, the temple of the tabernacle of the testimony in heaven was open. If you look there, you see the tabernacle of the testimony. If you look in Revelation 11:19, the ark of his testament is there. If you look in Revelation chapter 8 and verse 3, the altar of incense is there. Whatever was here is only a reflection of what's in heaven. So now let's talk about what happens in heaven. And now you're in Hebrews. Some of you never left it. You were wise. Hebrews 9. Let's go there, because you know something? I've learned that I can just read and run into powerful moments. So you forgive me if I pause and experience the power, because it's all in here. This is Hebrews chapter 9, and I'm going to try to read straight through. I really don't want to interrupt you, but from time to time I can't help myself. The power multiplies itself exponentially, and I feel things that I cannot resist. Do you forgive me? Thank you. This is Hebrews chapter 9. Start verse 11. But Christ, being come and high priest of good things to come, by a greater and more perfect tabernacle, not made with hands, that is to say, not of this building, neither by the blood of goats and calves, but by his own blood he entered in once into the holy place, having obtained eternal redemption for us. Watch this next one. I'm going to try to read it and not get excited. For if the blood of bulls and of goats and the ashes of an heifer sprinkling the unclean sanctifieth to the purifying of the flesh, how much more shall the blood of Christ, who through the eternal Spirit offered himself without spot to God, purge your conscience from dead works to serve the living God? Ah, that's a powerful moment. I declare it and experience the power moment. What God says is this: if that sanctuary on earth worked, if sprinkling blood of calves and bulls and goats, if that worked, if anything happened because of that reflection of what happens in heaven, then what do you think happens when Jesus arrives in the heavenly sanctuary with the blood that he shed on Calvary's cross? Huh? What do you think happened if the blood of an animal reflecting what Jesus does can make a change? What happens when Jesus comes. And I guess some person like me would say, Lord, where is the blood? Do we have any blood? And he said, don't you remember? Don't you remember where I was before I came here? Don't you remember that they hung me on a cross? I'm not going to steal my sermon for Sabbath. Tempted to, but I'm not going to do it. Don't you remember that I just let them take what they had no power to take? Do you know Jesus didn't have to stay on that cross? Listen. Jesus made the promise to die for me as God. He had to keep it as man. And he was not a play man. This was not some cinematographer. God said, I will. God said, when they sin, and I know they will, I love them so much that I'll put on human flesh. I'll reduce myself to 7 to 9 pounds of human flesh and be born of a virgin. I'll be born with no extraordinary protection that every child of God cannot have. Don't give me anything special. Treat me like a man. I want to become a man. I want to walk where the first Adam walked. I want to go in that path where he could not walk straight. I want to walk with the power that anybody can have if they just call on my Father. So, Father, don't give me anything special. Don't make any special arrangements for me. Just give me what you would give Pearson, and then let me walk. So he comes to the most holy place, my high priest, and he does not come with the blood of animals. He comes with that blood that has just flowed from his own veins. And let's read some more. I'm sorry, I got carried away. Hebrews chapter 9, did I go to 14? Let me start with 23. Hebrews 9, start with 23. It was therefore necessary that the patterns of things in the heavens should be purified with these, but the heavenly things themselves with better sacrifices than these. For Christ is not entered into the holy places made with hands, which are figures of the true, but now into heaven itself now, to appear in the presence of God for us. Yeah. Nor yet that he should offer himself often as the high priest entereth to the holy place every year with the blood of others. For then must he have suffered since the foundation of the world. But now once in the end of the world hath he appeared to put away sin, to put away sin, to put away sin, to put away sin by the sacrifice of himself. Oh, that's powerful. He went into heaven itself to appear before God for us. Amen. Can we talk?
1: All right. Yes. Yes. All right. Come on, three.
0: Do you know that man can't face God?
1: Yeah. All right.
0: Remember, after Moses had been up in the mount all those weeks, he had enough temerity to say, let me see. I don't blame him. There are times when I want to see Jesus. But I don't want him to show up in bodily form, because the righteousness of God cannot be withstood by unrighteous man. So Moses says, Lord, let me see you. He said, you can't see me and live, because my righteousness is too much for you. I'm going to read this for you one time, not long from now. When Christ comes, people who have not repented will be destroyed by the brightness of his coming.
1: Yeah.
0: You're not going to have to do anything.
1: Right.
0: You've just been living in darkness so long that when you see his brightness, you're gone.
1: All right.
0: Are you listening to me?
1: Right.
0: So what Moses said was, let me see. He said, I'll tell you what I'll do. And this is power. You forgive me. I got all kinds of experience, the power moments tonight, don't I? Jesus expressed himself in anthropomorphic terms. Hey, I checked a couple words. And he said, I'm gonna ask you to go over there and get in that hole in that rock. I'm gonna put my hand over you, and then I'm gonna walk by you. And when I get past you, look at my back, because that's all you can stand. And even then, when Moses came down from the mount after having seen the back of the Lord, his face glowed so bright that they made him put a veil over his face just by looking at the back of the Lord. So I can't get back to God. Isaiah chapter 59 says, your sins have separated you from your God. My problem is I want to go back. I want to go back to God. I want to undo what Adam did, but I can't go. So this text says that Jesus, my big brother, and he's my big brother because he put on human flesh. He chose to pitch his tent beside my tent. He chose to take on humanity, and then he went to the heavenly sanctuary to appear in the presence of God Almighty for me. Thank you, Jesus. You see it? Yeah. Well, I gotta go. I can't stay there. But let me show you this. Christ did not go. In fact, I need to see it. You need to show you this. Look at 19. Show me 19. It's one that will make it very clear. I try to make my preaching clear, but sometimes you need visual helps, and we've got one now. Number 19 is the one I need. For Christ has not entered the holy places made with hands, which are copies of the true, but into heaven itself now to appear in the presence of God for us. So he's there for me, and he's there for you. Let me tell you what happened. Long ago, some young scholars got together, and they went and studied in the prophecies of the Bible. In fact, turn to the book of Daniel, because this is powerful, but I got to share it quickly, because you don't have long to be with me. Wish I could do all those long things. Can't. Turn to Daniel chapter 7. Daniel chapter 7. Young people started studying the Bible. And when they studied, they came across some predictions in the Bible. Daniel chapter 7, start with verse 9. And here's what it says. And I beheld till the thrones were cast down, and the Ancient of Days did sit, whose garment was white as snow, and the hair of his head like pure wool. Can I stop there just for a minute?
2: Come on.
0: Okay, I'm ready to go now. His throne was like a fiery flame, and his wheels as burning fire. Verse 10, a fiery stream issued and came forth from before him. Thousands ministered unto him, and 10,000 times 10,000 stood before him. The judgment was set, and the books were opened. This is the thing that you hate to hear preachers talk about. I get so sick of these preachers talking about judgment. Well, some preacher had better tell you what's in the Word of God. Because whether you like it or not, whether you know it or not, the Bible says there will come a time known as judgment. And incidentally, judgment is not about you. It's about the vindication of the name of Jesus. It's not to justify you or to put you in trouble. The fact is that your works through Christ are not enough. Pardon me. Your works alone are not enough. The only ones who can be saved are those who have allowed Christ to live his life inside of them. So it's not about you. It's about vindicating the name of Jesus. The devil said that the Lord was vengeful, that he was mean. If you don't do exactly what he says, he'll kill you. He said awful things about Jesus. But I'm going to tell you what Jesus can do. He can take any one of our lives and use it as proof that he's not mean. But the judgment is coming. Look at Daniel chapter 8 and verse 14. Daniel chapter 8, verse 14. And he said unto me, unto 2,300 days, then shall the sanctuary be cleansed. These scholars looked at this text. They said, we know what cleansing means. It means judgment is coming. It means that the equivalent of the atonement in the sanctuary on earth is about to happen. Then they went to Daniel chapter 9 and verse 11. And am I getting it right? Yeah, I got it. No, that's wrong. Daniel chapter 9 and verse 25. And here's what they found. Know therefore and understand that from the going forth of the commandment to restore and to build Jerusalem unto the Messiah the Prince shall be 7 weeks and 62 weeks. The street shall be built again and the wall even in troubles times. These scholars looked at biblical predictions and compared them carefully and found that there is a time prediction in the Bible that's connected with the atonement. And they didn't make many mistakes. They went and found the command to restore and rebuild Jerusalem. They found many commands, but some of them only said rebuild. They didn't say restore. Some of them never had any effect, but there was one that had effect. It was one made by Artaxerxes. It was made in 457 BC. These young scholars found the year and said, you know something? I believe that these days, 2300 days, represent years. If you go back in the Old Testament, you'll find many places where days and years are almost interchangeable. But if you go to Numbers chapter 14 and verse 34, or Ezekiel chapter 4 and verse 6, you will find that in prophecy, days represent years. So these young people started at 457 and went round for 2300 years and found out that something happened in the heavenly sanctuary in 1844. What they found was the beginning of the equivalent of atonement. In heaven, Jesus, our high priest, moved from the holy place to the most holy place to begin the final phase of cleansing the heavenly sanctuary so that sin will not rise again. And when they found it, some of them thought, ah, we've got it. The only mistake they made was that they thought it meant that Jesus was about to come. In 1844, you can go look in history books. You'll discover that people sold all their property. You'll discover that people went and said, I don't want my stuff. They gave it away. You'll discover that people went and dressed themselves in white robes. I've stood on a little rock called Ascension Rock up in the Northeast. And I've been there where people said, look, Jesus is coming in 1844. There was a preacher named William Miller who would not believe it. He said, look, you can't date when Jesus is coming. He said, not the day or the hour, but these people said, they said, no, we found it. They were at the right year. They had the right time. The only thing is they didn't have the right event. And so there was a time right after that that was called the Great Disappointment. And people were crushed. But let me tell you something. Instead of Jesus coming, he simply went into the final phase that the theologians call the investigative judgment. And let's make it real simple. All it means is this. The Lord says, behold, I come quickly, and my reward is with me. How can you have your reward unless judgment has taken place? Huh? You think the Lord gonna come and give you a reward and then take it back? That's not the way God works. So before he comes, there will be a process, starting with the dead and then coming to the living. And Jesus will determine, who is it who's willing to stand for right? Who's willing to obey Jesus? Who's willing to let Jesus come in and live his life inside of them? And before you get scared, because I hear too many preachers, turn to Hebrews chapter 7. I hear too many preachers preaching to make people scared. There's nothing to be frightened about with a loving Lord. He will destroy the wicked. He's going to do it. But he says, I'm not willing that any should perish, but that all should come to repentance. What the Lord wants you to know tonight is that anything he can do to save you, he will do it. We are at Hebrews chapter 7. Go to verse 24 and 25. Hebrews 7, 24, 25. But this man, because he continueth ever, hath an unchangeable priesthood. Wherefore he is able to save them to the uttermost that come unto God by him, seeing he ever liveth to make intercession for them. Jesus lives to intercede for you. Go to Romans chapter 5. Romans chapter 5. And let me tell you something. If Jesus says he will intercede for me, I trust him with my case. I trust him over any lawyer on the face of the earth. Jesus says, I will take up.
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I do hope that you had a wonderful Sabbath worshiping the Lord and Savior. Friends, I'd like to encourage you to taste and see that the Lord is good. Blessed is the one who takes refuge in Him. Psalm 34:8. Over and over, we discover wonderful ways that the Lord delivers His servants from their afflictions and saves them from the hands of their enemies. David was a man after God's own heart who recognized the sustaining hand of the Lord in his own life and gave honor and praise.

Sabbath day, and thank you for all the blessings that you have bestowed upon us. I thank you for your kindness and for your grace that has gotten us through so far. Thank you for allowing us to see another beautiful week. May we always remember that you are in control no matter what circumstances we face this week. Thank you for forgiving our sins and for loving us. I ask you for your guidance and your protection as we sleep. Give us a peaceful night rest. We commit everything to you. In Jesus' precious name, I pray. Amen. As you celebrate a new week, remember that God is in control of your lives. Thank you so much for choosing Cornerstone Christian Radio, where the cross and your life collide.

0: Jesus said, "Let the little children come to me, and do not hinder them, for the kingdom of heaven belongs to such as these." Matthew 19 verse 14. 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
1: Our Father, who art in heaven, hallowed be thy name. Thy kingdom come. Thy will be done on earth as it is in heaven. Give us this day our daily bread. And forgive us our trespasses, as we forgive those who trespass against us. And lead us not into temptation, but deliver us from evil. For thine is the kingdom, and the power, and the glory, forever and ever. Amen.

0: Abraham's family. In the ancient world, having kids was very important. Lots of kids. Why? Because living in the ancient world took a lot of work. You needed people to plant and harvest grain, people to take care of sheep, people to take care of goats, people to take care of camels. If you were attacked by another group of people, you needed people to help fight back. The more kids and grandkids you had, the more help you had in planting and harvesting and shepherding and protecting. The more kids and grandkids you had, the better your life would be. Which is why it was so terrible that Abram and Sarai didn't have any kids, and why God's promise that Abram's family would become a nation was so exciting. By now, Abram and Sarai had been following God for 24 years. They had wandered all over the land God said would be theirs. They had wandered down to Egypt and back again. And God had blessed Abram. He now had lots of servants and sheep and goats and camels. The only thing Abram and Sarai still didn't have was kids. Abram was about to give up on the idea of building a family when God told him two things. First, God said, "Your name isn't Abram anymore. It's Abraham. And Sarai's name is now Sarah." And Abraham said, "Okay." Then God said, "And next year, Sarah will have a baby." And do you know what Abraham did? He laughed. Why did he laugh? Because the next year, Sarah would turn 90 years old. Abraham had never heard of a 90-year-old woman having a baby. Have you ever heard of a 90-year-old woman having a baby? Abraham tried not to, but he couldn't help it. He laughed. Then God said, "And the baby will be named Isaac," which means, get this, he laughs. Isn't that hilarious? A year later, Sarah had a baby boy, and they named him Isaac. Everyone was amazed at this God who could make promises and keep them, even promises that sounded crazy. God wanted to see if Abraham really trusted him. Really, really trusted him. So when Isaac was older, God asked Abraham if he would give up his son. Did Abraham really trust God? This was the child they had waited for, the child God had promised, the child God would use to bless the whole world. What if Isaac died? Would God still keep his promise? Would God bring Isaac back to life? Abraham didn't know for sure, but he did know one thing. He trusted God. So Abraham got ready to give up Isaac because God asked him to. But God didn't want Isaac to die. He just wanted to know if Abraham trusted him. As soon as Abraham was ready to give up Isaac, God sent an angel who called out to Abraham from heaven, "Stop! Do not lay a hand on the boy." Then something amazing happened. God learned that Abraham would trust him no matter what. Abraham learned that God would keep his promises no matter what. Isaac learned that he could trust God just as much as his father did. He learned that he could trust God with his life. So God said, "Now I can use you to build my nation."
1: Hi, this is Chris. Welcome to Adventures in Odyssey.
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9: 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I have no more questions.

0: My back is killing me.
1: No kidding. What time is it?
2: 3:30.
0: Meaning we've sat there for 7 hours today.
1: Well, at least it's over. I gotta get home. It's pot roast night.
3: Do you smell that, Mr. Walton? The smell of juries past coming into this very room to participate in the American judicial system.
1: I think you're confusing justice with floor wax.
3: Mr. Walton, don't you feel honored to be chosen to do this?
1: Eugene, I wasn't chosen. I was forced by a little slip of paper that arrived in my mail from the Campbell County Court, whatever it was, and it told me to go to Connellsville, and I did. Don't get all poetic about it.
4: Okay, is everybody in?
0: Looks like it.
4: All right, you can go ahead and start. If anybody needs anything, more water, transcriptions from the trial, whatever, just knock on this door. If this looks to go on pretty long, we'll send in a menu around 5 and order you dinner.
0: Don't worry about that. I think we'll be out of here by then.
2: I sure hope so.
4: Suits me. The sooner the better. My wife is serving pot roast tonight. See you.
1: Well, I guess we should get started.
0: I don't think that'll be necessary. Let's just take the vote and leave.
3: Pardon me? I believe we cannot do anything until we elect a foreman for this jury. I nominate Bernard Walton.
1: What?
3: All in favor say aye.
1: Now, just aye. Wait.
5: Aye.
3: Congratulations, Mr. Walton.
1: Yeah, thanks, Eugene. You're a peach. All right, let's start.
0: I think we should vote.
3: Well, how can we possibly vote when we haven't discussed the basic elements of the trial?
0: What for? It's an open and shut case. The kid is guilty, period.
3: Mr. Walton, I suggest that we review the facts of the case before taking a vote. That way we can be absolutely certain about what we're voting.
1: Yeah, fine. A few minutes review won't hurt. Okay, we have this kid named Donald Wilson.
3: Age 18, to be precise.
1: Right. And he's been charged with breaking and entering and burglary. He has confessed to the breaking and entering, but pleads not guilty to the burglary.
0: Yeah, but we all know he's guilty, so let's vote.
3: Please, we must review all the facts. Go on, Mr. Walton.
1: Look, Eugene, you're so keen about this. Why don't you do it?
3: Indeed I will. On March 30th, Mr. and Mrs. Carver Littleton...
0: of the famed Littleton's restaurant chain...
3: returned from a weekend vacation to find that their house had been burgled. Several $1,000 in cash and various pieces of jewelry were stolen from their bedroom safe. The safe had a hole burnt into it, presumably by a torch.
6: It was an acetylene torch.
3: Thank you, Mr. Finn. Now, according to police, the burglar entered the house through a skylight in the roof above the master bathroom. The glass had been cut somehow.
6: With precision glass cutters, they said.
0: What are you, Mr. Goodwrench?
6: My family owns a hardware and home security business.
3: During a surprise locker check at the high school, a diamond bracelet was found in Donald Wilson's locker. It was identified as the stolen property of Mrs. Littleton.
0: There we go. Case closed.
1: Well, is that it, Eugene?
3: Not quite.
0: For crying out loud, we'll be here till Tuesday. When the police nabbed Donald about the bracelet, he said he didn't know how it got in his locker.
3: Mm-hmm.
0: He also said that he didn't know anything about the Littleton break-in. But later, police matched his fingerprints with those found on the skylight of the house. The kid predictably then confessed to the break-in.
6: Yeah.
0: There it is. What's left to be said?
3: We must remember that Donald maintained his innocence of stealing the bracelet, thus his not guilty plea. These are the basic facts of the case.
0: Yeah. Great. Let's vote. Yeah.
1: All right. Everyone who thinks he's not guilty, raise your hand.
3: Excuse me. I would prefer a secret ballot.
0: Oh, please.
1: Come on.
3: It simply reduces the risk of peer pressure becoming a factor in our very important decision-making.
1: Okay. I guess that's what these little slips of paper are for. Just write down your verdict and hand it to me. Okay, let's see here. Everybody's ballot is in, and we have 11 votes of guilty and one vote of... It says, I am undecided at this... I can't read this scroll. Undecided at this...
3: juncture.
1: Juncture, but my inclinations are that the defendant is not guilty.
7: Oh, great.
1: Wonder who wrote that one.
0: You think he's innocent?
7: How can you think that?
6: Looks like we're going to be here longer than we thought.
3: This is precisely why I wanted to deliberate more. I am not yet convinced of his guilt.
0: What do you want, videotape?
3: I'd just like to review the case.
1: Well, there goes my pot roast.
0: Bernard, you're the foreman. Talk to him.
1: Oh, brother. Not that I would ever wish this on anyone, but... Well, we have to listen to Eugene. He's right. All 12 of us have to agree. That's the law.
0: Fine. I'll be asleep if you need me.
3: Very well. Now, let's go over Donald's testimony.
8: Donald,
5: You have confessed to breaking into the Littleton house on the night of March 30th. Could you please tell the court why you broke into the house?
8: It was part of my initiation into the Mustangs.
5: And the Mustangs are...
8: a gang.
5: Tell us about the initiation.
8: To join the gang, they said I had to break into the Littleton house. That was it.
5: Obviously, that wasn't it. You had specific instructions.
8: Yeah. They said to break in, grab something that could prove I was there, and then go out the front door. But they didn't say nothing about a safe.
5: Tell us how you got into the house.
8: I snuck into the backyard, climbed up the drain pipe onto the roof, and cut open their skylight with a glass cutter.
5: Which would explain the fingerprints.
8: Yeah, that was pretty embarrassing. I had gloves on, but I couldn't get a good grip on the glass cutter, so I took them off.
5: Why did you enter through the skylight? Why not another window or door?
8: They've got an alarm system on all the doors and windows.
5: How did you know that?
8: Joey Littleton...
5: Who is?
8: Their son. He used to be a friend of mine. I've been to the house, I saw the alarm box, and I watched him do the code.
5: So you climbed through the skylight and...
8: I kind of fell, actually. It was a longer drop than I thought. Fell into the bathtub. It was one of those big ones, too. You know, like they
5: then
8: have it...
5: Then what, Donald?
8: Well, I did what I was supposed to do. I went through the house, found a business card, turned off the burglar alarm, and went out the front door. That was the deal, and that was all I did.
5: Donald, a month after the break-in, the Littleton's diamond bracelet was found in your school locker. How do you explain that?
8: I figure the guys in the gang swiped it from the safe and put it there. They had my combination. It was easy enough.
5: Why would they do that to you?
8: To frame me because I quit the gang. They probably figured that after I quit, I'd tell the cops everything, so they turned the tables on me.
5: Well, that's a convenient explanation. Do you have any proof that they framed you?
8: No.
5: Donald, I have a serious problem believing you.
8: Well, it's the truth.
5: Mm-hmm. Was it also the truth when you told police that you didn't break into the Littleton house?
8: No, it wasn't. I just said it because I didn't want to get in trouble.
5: I see. You lied to get out of trouble. So you might lie to us now to keep from getting in trouble, right?
8: Maybe. But I'm not lying now.
5: Why should we believe you?
8: Because it's the truth.
5: No further questions.
0: Yeah, right. I believe him, don't you? The kid lied before. He's lying now.
3: I agree that his credibility is in question. However, we
0: credibility?
3: Cannot assume...
0: What credibility? He's a worthless kid who could use a lesson in personal responsibility.
7: Yeah, yeah. He didn't sound one bit sorry for breaking into the house. And did you see that tattoo on his wrist? Hey, anybody that would mark up their own body certainly has no respect for other people's property.
6: Hey, I have a tattoo.
7: Where?
3: Here's my question. Why wouldn't the gang try to frame Donald by placing the bracelet in his locker? Particularly if they had used him to gain entrance to the Littleton house to begin with.
6: That's assuming an awful lot.
3: No, I'm only assuming that he's innocent until proven guilty. Are we not to consider all possibilities before rendering a verdict?
0: No, we're supposed to consider the facts. The facts are that there was a break-in, a robbery, and the kid got caught with the goods. He's guilty.
3: But he didn't get caught with all of the proverbial goods. Where's the money?
0: He stashed it until he could spend it. Or used part of it to pay you off.
3: What?
6: Victor.
3: I resent the accusation.
0: Why are you on his side, then?
3: Because it's perfectly plausible that the other gang members found out about the surprise inspection at the high school and put the bracelet in Donald's locker to frame him. To borrow the colloquialism.
0: That's ridiculous.
3: But it's still plausible. The gang certainly had the means and the opportunity to put the bracelet there. They had his combination.
0: Well, okay, then. We can nail the kid on charges of burglary and ignorance.
1: All right, now, he's definitely no rocket scientist, but that raises another question. Would he be foolish enough to put a diamond bracelet in the school locker himself?
0: The gang, too. Why would they give up an expensive bracelet just to frame this kid, huh?
7: Exactly.
3: Putting myself in the place of the gang, I suspect it would be better to lose the bracelet to cover their crime than to be caught and give up all that money.
0: But you're not in the place of the gang. You're in the jury.
7: Unfortunately.
0: We can't know everything that happened. Why can't we just go with what obviously happened?
3: Because what happened isn't so obvious, which is why I remain in the proverbial shadow of a reasonable doubt. There are just too many unanswered questions.
6: We can't answer them all, Eugene.
3: But we must be able to answer enough to render a verdict.
0: Meaning?
3: Meaning that I plan to reinvestigate every word of this case until I come to a firm conclusion.
1: There is nothing worse than cold pot roast. Nothing. The gravy gets all rubbery and...
3: Could you please pass those transcripts to this end of the table?
1: That's it. Take a break.

0: There's a page missing from the transcript. Is anybody... never mind. There it is.
1: Hey, anybody want some of my cashews? I'm allergic.
2: Why'd you get cashew chicken, then?
1: Because I like it.
2: So why not just get chicken?
1: Because the cashews give it a nice flavor.
2: But you're allergic to cashews, so... Oh, never mind.
3: Cut it out, will you? I have a headache.
1: Well, pardon me, but if Tattoo Tommy over here feels he has to criticize menu choices...
2: My name's Larry.
1: Tattoo Larry, then.
3: What page are you on there, Eugene?
0: Oh, 46.
3: That's progress. You were on 42 a half hour ago. Listen, Bernard?
4: No, yeah.
3: You know Eugene, don't you?
4: Eugene. Yeah, I've seen him around. Yeah.
3: Well, what's it going to take to get him to change his mind?
4: Surgery. Eugene, how long are you going to keep this up? We're going to have to look at a breakfast menu pretty soon.
0: Well, there's quite a lot of evidence to consider.
3: Hold on. Forget the evidence for a minute, okay? Listen to me. The kid broke into the house. He admits that. If we let the kid go, he'll get a slap on the wrist for breaking and entering. Now, do you want that?
0: Well, certainly not.
3: Aren't you tired of these gangs running around getting away with this kind of stuff? Why don't we convict this kid and show the rest of them that they can't do it? Come on, let's send a message.
0: And if he's innocent?
3: That's the price he pays for hanging around with criminals.
1: What?
3: And if we let criminals roam around free, then pretty soon this whole town will be scared to walk the streets alone.
1: That's
3: is
1: right.
3: That what you want for our town?
0: I'm sorry, Victor, but what I want is irrelevant to what we've been called here to do. Discern the truth and render a fair verdict. Yes, I'd like to send a message, but the message I want to send is... Our system of justice works.
3: Oh, boy. What a guy, huh? What a patriot. Truth, justice, and the American way. Yes, we all admire you, Eugene Superman.
0: Meltzner.
3: You're nothing but an arrogant little do-gooder who wants
4: now,
3: to...
4: Now, hold it. Wait a minute. I won't have any name-calling in here, you bonehead. Now, listen. Settle down. We're all tired, and we need to relax. Eugene, could I talk to you in private?
0: Of course. Yes, Mr. Walton?
4: Yeah. Are you any closer to making a decision, or should I call the riot police?
0: I'm trying, Mr. Walton.
4: You sure are. What's it gonna take, huh? Do you really think he's innocent?
0: I honestly don't know, and that's why I must continue to study the evidence.
4: Eugene, listen. We've got to get back to what we know and come up with a verdict.
0: You're absolutely right, Mr. Walton. I would now like to discuss Mrs. Littleton's testimony, if you please.
1: Oh.
3: Okay, great. This is good. The lady said that the alarm was turned off at 8:13 the night before. Go back to the testimony of the clerk at the convenience store. What time did he say he saw Donald?
4: Wasn't it 5:30?
0: Right here, yes. 5:30 p.m.
3: And we have testimony from his family and a neighbor that he got in that night at what time?
0: 9 p.m.
3: So, there's a 3.5 hour time gap where nobody knows where he was. Plenty of time to get in the house, burn through the safe, steal the goods, turn off the alarm, get out, and go home.
0: Yes, I agree that a professional could have accomplished so much in that allotment of time. But this is a teenage boy with no prior record of burglary. Let's consider the testimony of the locksmith.
5: Mr. Sanders, how much experience do you have in the locksmith business?
6: 14 years.
5: So as an experienced locksmith, I would assume you know many of the techniques of burglars, so you can discover ways to foil them, correct?
6: Yeah, something like that.
5: Mr. Sanders, how difficult is it to torch through a safe?
6: Depends on what kind of safe it is, you know. What it's made of, the thickness of the doors and sides, but it'd be pretty difficult in any case.
5: Could an amateur perform this task?
6: Probably not.
5: Mr. Sanders, there was water on the carpet of the closet where the safe was located. Can you explain that?
6: When you torch a safe, you have to keep the area cool so you don't burn up the money inside. Whoever did this job probably sprayed water into the hole every couple of minutes.
5: So would you assume that the people who did this job were professionals?
6: Oh, yeah, they knew what they were doing.
5: Thank you. No more questions, Your Honor.
7: Mr. Sanders, if someone was good, a professional, let's say, how long would it take him to torch through a house safe?
6: 15 minutes for some, an hour, maybe 3 hours for others. Depends on the safe.
7: But 3 would be about the limit?
6: Well, the Littletons own a safe made by the Donovan Company, which I don't sell because they're so inferior.
7: Mr. Sanders.
6: I'd say 3 would be the limit.
7: Thank you. I have no more questions.
0: Now, how would a boy this age get to be a professional burglar? How would he learn such a thing?
3: Who knows where these gangs learn how to be criminals? He knew enough to get inside the house, didn't he?
1: Mm-hmm. That's a good point. I mean, where did he learn to use a glass cutter?
4: Well, let me get this straight. Mrs. Littleton said that the floor was covered with water.
2: Wait a minute. Back up a bit. Where do you get that Mrs. Littleton said the floor was covered with water?
4: Well, she said it.
1: Yeah, she said it. I remember.
0: Here in the transcripts, Mrs. Littleton said the floor was covered with water.
2: That doesn't make sense. You only spray a little bit of water into the hole when you're trying to cool it down. To actually cover the floor with water, you'd have to be torching for a really long time.
4: Or being incompetent.
2: What kind of safe was it?
4: Should be a picture in the evidence pile over there.
1: Here it is.
2: Hang on.
3: What?
2: Read the transcripts when the prosecutor asked Sanders how long it would take to burn through a safe.
0: Yes, sir. Prosecuting attorney asked Mr. Sanders how long it would take a professional to torch through a house safe. Mr. Sanders said, it depends on the safe. 15 minutes for some, an hour, maybe 3 for others.
2: And he said 3 hours for the Littleton safe.
0: Mm-hmm.
2: You know, Sanders wouldn't know a good safe with both hands and a flashlight. He's been competing with my family for years.
3: Oh, so you're Mr. Expert now.
2: I told you, I know this stuff. Look at this picture. It's a Donovan safe, all right, but it isn't a house safe at all.
3: What?
2: It's one of those safes used by department stores and restaurants.
0: Restaurants?
2: These things are expensive. I've never seen anybody put one of these in their homes.
0: Except perhaps the owner of the famed Littleton restaurant chain.
2: Right. The point is, it's a whole lot harder to break into one of these than a regular house safe. They're thicker. There isn't a chance in the world a kid could have torched through it in a few minutes or even 3 hours.
0: Well, how long would it take?
2: 6 to 8 hours at least. Plus, the kid would have had to lug a bunch of huge gas tanks into the house. He couldn't have done it alone.
4: Are you sure?
2: Positive. Just call the Donovan Safe Company or my father. But I'm telling you, it's true. Somebody messed up here.
0: Then that's it. If it takes 6 to 8 hours to break into the safe, then Donald couldn't have done it. He was seen at the convenience store at 5:30, and he was home by 9.
1: Hey, that's only 3.5 hours.
4: Amazing. Then he didn't do it.
1: The tattoo boy didn't do it after all.
3: Now hold it, hold it. You, Sherlock Holmes, are forgetting all the other evidence.
0: What other evidence?
1: I guess I'm changing my vote.
2: Me too.
3: Yeah, but wait a minute.
4: I'm afraid I'm going to have to change my vote too. Who else?
3: Now hold it. Well, I don't get it.
0: What is there not to get, Mr. Laslick?
3: The kid's guilty.
4: Victor, we now have 11 votes not guilty and 1 vote guilty. The floor is yours. Make your case.
3: Okay. All right. Let me think. I got it. It's the most obvious thing in the world. The gang sent him to break into the house and open the door so they could burn into the safe.
2: And then they let him go home?
3: Yes!
2: They didn't have him stay to be a lookout? Didn't have him help lug in the gas tanks? They just let him go home? He did his part of the job and that was it?
3: He was an accessory.
1: We're back to guessing. And I still have a reasonable doubt now.
0: And the law says if you have a reasonable doubt about the defendant's guilt, then your verdict has to be not guilty.
3: I don't understand. Don't you people really want to get this kid? Don't you have any sense of community standards, of real justice?
0: I understand your feelings, but
3: you don't understand anything. Huh? You're all so smug, wallowing in your victory. You don't even care that you're letting a kid go without the punishment he deserves. Well, I know from personal experience that what this kid needs is punishment.
4: Personal experience?
3: Yes! I used to coach a city soccer team. He was one of my players. He never wanted to be there, never practiced, back-talked when I told him to do something. He was such a loser. And then the other kid's things started disappearing. I knew it was him. He was swiping the stuff. But could I do anything about it? No. Don't you see? Kids like him need straightening out. They need discipline, a firm hand. We've got a chance to give him that, and you're messing it up. How else are kids like him going to learn?
0: Victor, when we were selected for this jury, we were asked if we had any prior interaction with the defendant. You said no.
3: Well, I forgot.
4: Larry, knock for the bailiff, will you?
3: What are you doing?
0: Previous experience with a defendant can prejudice us against the truth of a case. We're supposed to be fair and impartial. We have to put aside our prejudices and deal with the truth. In essence, that's what we're here to do. Not to punish an innocent young man simply because we think he needs it. We're here to figure out the truth and render a verdict. Now, perhaps Donald does need to be disciplined, and I agree that this could be a great lesson for him, but we are not the ones to do it. Not this way. Not at the expense of the truth.
3: Oh, you're so high and mighty about the truth.
4: It might have helped if you were, Victor.
7: You need something?
4: Yeah, we seem to have a mistrial here.
7: What?
4: One of us just disqualified this jury from rendering a verdict. You better tell the judge.
7: Okay, but he won't be too happy about it.
4: Yeah, none of us are either. Ah, fresh air. Almost forgot what it was.
0: Indeed.
4: Well, Eugene, you satisfied?
0: Satisfied? Not entirely. Donald will probably have to be tried all over again.
4: Well, yeah, but now he's got a better chance at getting a fair trial. All your notes were passed on to the prosecution. I get the impression they're going to reinvestigate the case. Maybe they'll catch the ones who really did it.
0: Perhaps they will.
4: Yeah. I've been putting off saying it because it makes my scalp itch, but... Well, I was proud of you, Eugene. What you did in there was awfully... what I'm trying to say is... Hey, you did all right.
0: Well, thank you, Mr. Walton.
4: Yeah, there, I said it. Now, you hungry?
0: Actually, yes.
4: You like pot roast?
0: Marginally.
4: Well, even though this means sacrificing some of mine, why don't you come on over and have a bite? Sometimes it's better with a second warm-up.
0: Well, I'll take your word for it.
4: And, Eugene, the next time you nominate me as the foreman of anything, our friendship is over.
6: Understood.
5: The 59th chapter of Isaiah presents the nation of Israel confessing its sins before God. What did the writer say? Justice is turned back, and righteousness stands far away, for truth has stumbled in the street. And it was displeasing in God's sight that there was no justice. Throughout the Bible, God repeatedly says how truth and justice work hand in hand to strengthen us as individuals, as communities, and even as entire nations. But there can be no justice if people don't stand up for the truth. Eugene demonstrated in the jury room how important it was to stay firm for truth so that justice might be served. And I think it's something we should do, too. Whether it's at home, at school, or wherever you may be, we must stand firm for what's true, even if it means great risk to us. For God says in Micah 6:8 what He wants of us, to do justice, to love kindness, and to walk humbly with God. That's something we should all work towards. Well, that's it for now. Adventures in Odyssey is a presentation of Focus on the Family. Blind Justice was written by Marshall Younger and directed by Paul McCusker. Our production engineer was Todd Bastide. And our executive producer was Chuck Bolte. And I'm Chris, hoping you'll join us again next time for more Adventures in Odyssey.

Fabian, a friend of God. Grandmother didn't know what to do with 9-year-old Fabian. In the morning, he put on his school uniform and said he was going to school. But then he skipped school to play with other boys, who also were skipping school, and he returned home after school ended. On Sabbath mornings, he put on his good clothes and went with grandmother to church. But once they arrived for Sabbath school, he disappeared, and no one saw him until after the sermon had ended. Sometimes Fabian didn't even come home. He would disappear for 3 or 4 days, and no one would know where he had gone. Grandmother had to go to the police and say that her grandson was missing. Then the boy would return home as if nothing were wrong and say he had been visiting friends. Grandmother was worried. She knew that Fabian was sad because his father had died and his mother didn't take care of him. Grandmother had raised him since he was 5 years old. She wanted him to know and love God because she believed God knew and loved him. She prayed. Then the Sabbath school teacher decided to become friends with Fabian. She noticed that he didn't come very often to Sabbath school, so she went to his home to visit him. "Come to Sabbath school next Sabbath," she said. Fabian went to Sabbath school the next Sabbath. Then he returned to Sabbath school the next Sabbath and the next. He enjoyed learning about Jesus, and he liked the activities in the Alive in Jesus Sabbath School program. The teacher gave him homework to do during the week. He completed it and turned it in on Sabbath. One day, Fabian asked grandmother if he could do the family worship that evening. Grandmother was surprised. He had never asked to do the family worship. She wondered if he could do it. "I can do it very well," Fabian assured her. "Just trust me." No one trusted Fabian very much because he had been a disobedient boy for such a long time, but grandmother decided to trust him. "Okay, you can do family worship," she said. A bright smile flashed across Fabian's face. That evening, he opened the Bible and read that Abraham was a friend of God. He read, "Abraham believed God, and it was accounted to him for righteousness, and he was called the friend of God," James 2:23 in KJV. Then he opened the book Patriarchs and Prophets and read more about how Abraham was a friend of God. Grandmother listened with astonishment as Fabian said, "I also want to be a friend of God. I believe God and I want to obey him." Then he prayed. It was a prayer unlike any grandmother had ever heard. He confessed all his sins out loud. He told God about doing many bad things that grandmother didn't even know he had done. He asked God to forgive him and make him a good boy. "From today, I give my life to Jesus Christ," he said. "I want to be like my Sabbath school teacher who is teaching me to be a better person. I want to teach other children to be good just like my teacher has done for me. God, help me from now on. I want to be a good boy. In Jesus' name, amen." That day was a turning point in Fabian's life. He began to pray and read his Bible every day to become better friends with God. He spent more time with grandmother and other good people who loved God. He never missed church again. The boy who was the least likely to be found in church became the boy who was most likely to be found in church. He even brought a friend to church. The change in Fabian was so big that grandma went to his Sabbath school to hear what he was learning. Today, Fabian is 10 years old. It can be said of Fabian that he believed God, and it was accounted to him for righteousness. And he was called the friend of God. One of the mission projects for this quarter is the Zanzibar Seventh-day Adventist Dispensary, a clinic in Fabian's country of Tanzania. Thank you for giving generously to this important project.

0: Thank you so much for spending time with us on Kids Corner. 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
1: See you soon.

the statement and a declaration that says God heals hearts. You see, we live in times when it's not just bones that break, but hearts are breaking into 1,000 pieces. And many people are living with a broken heart syndrome. But here is the truth. And here is the point I want to make with you today. God heals broken hearts. There are 3 points I want to share with you in this message, and I'll get out of your way. The first point I want to share with you is that God heals you through His presence. He says, I'll never leave you. I'll never

0: heal from the truth and not to be stuck in your trauma. So when you speak his promises, your heart begins to align to his truth and not to your trauma. And so put that trauma aside and focus on the word of God. Thirdly, God heals us through our surrender to him. When we surrender to God fully, our will, our minds, and our hearts, and our whole soul and our being, right at that moment, we begin to heal from our pain. We heal from our losses. We heal totally because we are surrendered. We are not hiding. We are not running away. We are not trying to manage this situation. Neither are we trying to patch it together by some therapy. We are surrendering our pain, our grief to God. And when we do that, God begins to heal us fully. So right now your heart may be broken, but I want you to know that God can heal it. God does not just repair hearts. He restores them fully. He says, a new heart will I give to you. So I just want to say to you right now, don't give up. Don't give in. Stay with God and he will see you through. God bless you.
1: 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Colossians 3:17 says, "And whatever you do in word or deed, do all in the name of the Lord Jesus, giving thanks to God the Father through him." 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
1: Hello, friends. Imagine with me for a moment that we are traveling to the historic city of Constance in the very south of Germany, located on the western end of beautiful Lake Constance, just very adjacent to Switzerland. This university city, Constance, currently has approximately 83,000 inhabitants and was the seat of the Roman Catholic Diocese of Constance for more than 1,200 years. Today, if we walk just a short distance from the old city, we come into a fairly modern neighborhood with houses lining the paved street and a park bench and several benches situated nicely on green grass. And walking down the street, our eye catches a small island of greenery in the middle of the road. Coming closer, we notice a massive rock on this small traffic island. Carved in gold lettering on one side of the rock, we see the name Johann Hus, that is Jan Hus or Hus, 6th of July, 1415. On the other side, we see another name, Hieronymus von Prag, that is Jerome of Prague, 30th of May, 1416. This memorial stone from blackish limestone was funded by donations and unveiled on October 6, 1862. In fact, I have to tell you, I have been there. I have seen it. I have been impressed personally by what happened there. You see, each year it is the site of an annual commemoration of John Hus, Jan Hus, and Jerome of Prague. Who were these two men, and why are they commemorated with black limestone? Hus and Jerome, like Wycliffe, were forerunners of the Reformation. Their work spread across Bohemia, a country now known as the Czech Republic, and beyond, as they brought the saving truths found in Scripture to thousands across the European continent. Jan Hus was born on July 6, 1373, into a peasant home. His father passed away soon after Jan's birth, leaving his poor widow to raise their son alone. His mother was a God-fearing woman who helped instill faith in her son. She believed in education and encouraged her son to attend the University of Prague, where he received a full scholarship. Before leaving him at the university, she knelt down beside her son, praying that God would be with him and protect him from the trials that he would no doubt face. Little did she realize how her prayers would be answered. Hus was an outstanding scholar and soon earned the respect of all. After completing his studies, he entered the priesthood and was soon invited to join the court of the king. He was also made professor and later rector, or leader, of the University of Prague. Before long, Hus became the pride of Bohemia and was known and respected throughout Europe. Several years after becoming a priest, Hus was appointed preacher at the Bethlehem Chapel in Prague in 1402. The founder of this chapel placed great importance on services being held in the language of the people rather than in Latin. Conducting services in the Bohemian language had been a common practice, and the Bible was translated into that language very early. But when Gregory VII ascended the papal throne, he issued a bull forbidding public worship to be conducted in the Bohemian tongue. Nevertheless, in some places, services were still conducted in that native language. Jerome, who would later work closely with Hus, studied at Oxford University in England and returned to Bohemia with the writings of John Wycliffe. When he returned to Prague, Jerome met Hus, who had become familiar with the writings of Wycliffe and had become a strong proponent of God's word. Together, these two men, Hus and Jerome, spread the teaching of Scripture across their native land and beyond. Now, Jerome was the more gifted orator, but Hus was a man of firm character, and Jerome looked up to him as a spiritual leader. A primary teaching of Hus and Jerome was that the precepts of Scripture conveyed through the understanding are to rule the conscience. In other words, that God speaking in the Bible and not the church speaking through the priesthood is the one infallible guide. Of course, this went directly against the teaching of the Catholic Church, and before long, these reformers felt the wrath of Rome. A general council was summoned to meet at Constance to address a number of issues the church was facing, including three rival popes in what became known as the Great Schism, as well as to root out potential heresy. John Hus, or Jan Hus, was summoned to appear before the council. Although he had been promised safe conduct, soon after arriving in Constance, he was arrested and put in a damp dungeon cell. Hearing of the plight of Hus, Jerome set out for Constance. But once he arrived in the city, he realized there was nothing he could do to help his friend. Attempting to flee, he was soon arrested and also placed in a loathsome prison cell. Hus was at least brought before the council, where he was asked to either recant his doctrines or suffer death. Although enfeebled by illness and imprisonment, Hus stood boldly for the truth and accepted the martyr's fate. When pressed to renounce his, quotes, errors, he asked, "What errors shall I renounce? I know myself guilty of none. I call God to witness that all that I have written and preached has been the view of rescuing souls from sin and perdition, and therefore most joyfully will I confirm with my blood that truth which I have written and preached." He was condemned and taken to the stake in a place located just outside the city. When the flames kindled about him, he began to sing, "Jesus, thou Son of David, have mercy on me," and so continued till his voice was silenced forever. After spending several excruciating months of torture in the dungeon, Jerome met the same fate as Hus and was burned in the same spot just outside the city, where the Black Rock stands today in silent witness of these two martyrs. Even as passengers and cars go by, people not even realizing what had happened there, even the enemies who witnessed the execution of these two men were struck with their calm bearing. A strong supporter of the Pope described it this way: "Both bore themselves with constant mind when their last hour approached. They prepared for the fire as if they were going to a marriage feast. They uttered no cry of pain. When the flames rose, they began to sing hymns, and scarce could the vehemency of the fire stop their singing." Friends, today, we have just scratched the surface of the story of these two great godly men, men that personally I look up to and appreciate for their loyalty to God. I strongly encourage you to read more about them in chapter 6 of the inspiring book, The Great Controversy. If you do not yet have a copy of this marvelous book, you can download your free copy at greatcontroversyproject.org today as we consider the faithfulness of Huss and Jerome and many others who have been martyred for Jesus. Let us remember the beautiful text of Hebrews chapter 12, verse 1 and verse 2. Therefore, we also, since we are surrounded by so great a cloud of witnesses, let us lay aside every weight and the sin which so easily ensnares us, and let us run with endurance the race that is set before us, looking unto Jesus, the author and finisher of our faith, who, for the joy that was set before him, endured the cross, despising the shame, and has sat down at the right hand of the throne of God. Let's pray together just now. Father, thank you for inspiring these great reformers, Huss and Jerome, to not only stand for truth, but even to die for truth, and to die singing praises to you. Lord, help us to be as faithful as they were. Give us fortitude as we look to the future and challenges that we will face as people attempt in some way to dislodge our belief in the holy word of God and the word alone, not human tradition, not humanism, not ideas of philosophy, but only the word of God. Help us to be true and loyal to your word, as Huss and Jerome and countless others were. Thank you for their example. Live within our hearts through the Holy Spirit and help us to stand for you and Bible truth. In Jesus' name we ask it. Amen.
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3: I've heard so many stories about how people have turned on the radio, they happen to come across that station, and they heard a truth about Jesus, about who God is, about how much he loves them, that it completely changed their life and brought them off the brink of suicide and brought them into a relationship with God Almighty. And it's just amazing. And it's been a blessing for me and my family, not just to receive, but also to give, knowing how impactful it is all over the world. And so if you'd like to step into that today, don't wait another second, step into a partnership today.
4: When I received the text from the airline notifying me that my flight would be delayed by 3 hours, I decided it was too late to turn back for home. And so I grabbed dinner at the airport and found a quiet spot to work. But once seated, I began to watch the dudes on the level just below me pitching their miracle cream. Woman after woman, usually on the higher end of the age spectrum, took the sample from the good-looking man's outstretched hand, received his smile, and eventually volunteered to sit in his chair while this total stranger applied cream under her eyes. Their spirits basked in the attention. Many were visibly engaged, smiling, giggling, lightning in the moment, a mini makeover. As one elderly woman offered her credit card and then was handed the beautifully packaged cream, the salesman actually bent to hug her, and she hugged him back. The scene has stayed with me. We long to be noticed in such a way that our soul itself lightens and blooms in beauty. In Matthew chapter 9, verses 20 to 22, a woman who had been subject to bleeding and therefore rejected in her society for over a decade touched Jesus in a crowd. And Jesus paused, saying, "Take heart, daughter, your faith has healed you." And with those words, this overlooked and unaccepted woman was noticed, healed, and restored. Each of us wants to be seen in such a way that our souls flower. And that's just what God does for you and for me. Dare we turn our face to Jesus and receive his healing gaze.
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0: It was October 1854. London was alive with gossip. A Times correspondent had accused the War Department of gross neglect of the wounded soldiers of the Crimean War. Heroes died because no provision had been made for their care. An aroused public demanded that nurses be sent. Sidney Herbert, Secretary at War, responded by appointing Florence Nightingale to supervise an expedition. But she had only 6 days in which to employ nurses and make all preparations for departure.
1: Activity was underway everywhere. Mr. Bracebridge kindly undertook to arrange passage for us and engage one of the fast new hansom cabs. Oh, it was frightening the way he speeded all over London at 10 miles an hour. In one room of our headquarters, women were furiously sewing up uniforms. And in another room, Mrs. Bracebridge was still interviewing applicants. Only one expressed a desire to go from a good motive. The rest were attracted because we offered twice wages paid in most London hospitals. There was but one thing to do. Go to Devonport Rest Home and beg Dr. Sellen, the director, to lend me some of his women.
2: Miss Nightingale, I got your message and I've been expecting you. Come in.
1: Oh, I've heard so much about your home, Dr. Sellen. I understand your nurses are reliable and experienced. And I've come to ask if you'd spare me a few of them for the Crimea.
2: I'm glad to do what I can, but I just... How much that is, I don't know. I spoke to a number of the nurses last night, and I believe I might get you 6 or 8.
1: Oh, if only it can be 8. I promised Sidney Herbert of the War Department that I'd try to take 40 women, but it's proving quite a task to find that many who are willing to go.
2: I'll try to make it 8 then, Miss Nightingale. And I have a fine woman, a little more mature than the others, who can take full charge of our group, make all necessary reports to me.
1: I don't think I quite understand.
2: Well, you see, we of the direction here feel that our nurses should remain subject to us.
1: Well, I appreciate your viewpoint, Dr. Sellen. On the other hand, I'm sure that a little thought will help you to see the problem from another angle. The expedition is of necessity set up with only one supervisor.
2: And my women would have to be under your direct control?
1: Yes. Now, here in your establishment, you have only one superintendent, and that's how it must be in order to conduct affairs in an orderly manner, isn't it?
2: Yes.
1: There you see that it would be quite confusing to have a number of groups of women all working independently to accomplish the same task. The lack of unity would only lead to friction and a scattering of effort.
2: You're quite right. I hadn't looked at it that way before. Let me present the matter to my committee again.
1: Thank you, Dr. Sellen. Then, if the committee agrees, you think I can count on 8?
2: It's little enough for us to do for the cause, after all. I think of the mothers who have had to give their sons. Well, I'm a little ashamed. Yes, Miss Nightingale, I'm sure you can count on 8.

0: As soon as the news of my appointment reached my family, they hastily closed the house at Embley and came to London. There they caught up in the activities centering around my departure. Parthy was very helpful, receiving visitors all kinds at any hour and making endless explanations.
1: Good boy, Lady Forster. I'm sure Flo will regret not having seen you.
2: Parthy, I can't understand how she has the courage to take all of this at such short notice.
1: Well, she's strangely calm in spite of it all. I haven't seen her rushed or flustered once since she began work on this expedition.

0: It's little Athena, Florence's pet owl, and she's quite dead.
1: Oh.
0: It's all my fault. I forgot and left Athena locked in the attic.
2: Oh, dear. Did someone bring a message for Mr. Bracebridge?
0: Yes, Flo. They said to tell you that passage has been arranged on the Vectis for 40 nurses, the Bracebridges, and yourself.
2: Oh, good. Glad it's settled. But I'm afraid there won't be 40 nurses.
0: Oh, why do you say that?
2: Well, I visited I don't know how many institutions, sent begging letters to all the hospitals, and publicized the expedition everywhere I went. But only 38 have signed up.
0: Sydney Herbert will have to be satisfied with that. After all, when you've done your utmost, he can't expect anything more.
2: What's in the little box?
0: Oh, Flo. The first casualty. And it's my fault.
2: Why, it's Athena. Dead. Poor little beastie. It's odd how I loved you.
0: Oh, Flo, you're crying. The first tear I've seen you shed in all these hectic days.

0: It was arranged that we should go overland by train to Marseilles and sail from there. But before leaving, I once again visited Dr. Smith, an official of the War Department, and he and Sidney Herbert assured me...
1: No, Miss Nightingale, it won't be necessary to take supplies.
2: That's right. By now, the supplies that were sent out should have arrived. They're on hand now, I'm sure. So don't bother your head with those things.
1: Indeed, nursing is quite enough for you to occupy yourself with.
0: Then you think the Times reports are not true, Mr. Herbert?
2: Well, let me say this. They're greatly exaggerated.
1: Yes, they'll go to any lengths to get people to buy their bally papers.
0: Well, I haven't had time to get anything together, but a hospital to be properly attended has to have sheets, mattresses, blankets, the right kind of food.
2: Those are the things that were sent, Miss Nightingale.
0: In this talk of there being no dressings for the wounds?
1: Oh, poppycock. Just do your bit to comfort the men. That's all we ask. Ladies have finer instincts and do see things men don't notice.
0: We'll certainly do our best to comfort the wounded.
1: That's the idea. You can't go wrong giving a nice soothing drink to a soldier if it looks like he's in misery.
0: We left London October 21st and reached Boulogne at dinner time. The French were enthusiastically cordial. Fisher wives shouldered our baggage and carried it to the hotel where we ate. We were cheered in Paris, where we spent one night. In Marseilles, I had arranged a stop for 4 days for reasons that I presently made clear to Sir Lionel Bracebridge.
3: Now, Flo, you must sit down and eat.
0: But what about that table of nurses? They haven't eaten yet.
3: It seems a shame that you should have to do so much waiting on them.
0: But none of them speaks French. How are they going to manage?
3: It would have all worked out wonderfully if the ladies had consented to sit one at each table.
0: But the ladies had to sit in another room. They won't associate with the commonnesses at all. Don't tell me you haven't noticed.
3: What I've noticed is that you're wearing yourself out, making up for their lack of courtesy.
0: I scarcely feel tired at all.
3: You don't look tired either. On the contrary, you look very handsome and composed. Everyone's so impressed.
0: We'll see how impressive I am when I start bargaining with the French shopkeepers.
3: Are you going shopping?
0: Yes. Sydney and Dr. Smith told me there ought to be a great profusion of supplies at Scutari by now. But frankly, I have my doubts. I want to take some things just in case.
3: What sort of things are you planning to buy?
0: Sheets, cloth for bandages, cloth for mattress covers, arrowroot, jelly.
3: Do you have money for all that?
0: A little of my own. But many people gave me contributions when I left, and I want to invest them to the best advantage.
3: Well, I don't understand all the ins and outs, but I do trust your judgment, Flo. If you think supplies are necessary, they must be necessary.

my supplies safely stowed in the hold. I could breathe more easily as the Vectis pushed away from land with all our party aboard. A great crowd of French gathered on the shore and shouted friendly farewell.

0: An English boat was anchored in the bay, and from this we heard a rousing cheer go up as our ship passed. We had one day's smooth sailing, and then, on the second day out, we ran into a gale. Oh, the wind's come up.
1: It's getting awfully rough.
0: Too bad I'm a wretched sailor.
1: The Vectis isn't much of a ship anyway. My husband says he heard at breakfast that the government has a hard time manning her. She has a reputation for being a bad boat.
0: Oh, but it's getting rough.
1: I think part of the pitching and tossing is because of the way she's made. I think the government could find something better to carry the mails in.
0: Oh, Selina, I feel...
1: I say, you're beginning to look terrible.
0: I'm sorry to bother you, but... Will you help me below? I'm going to be frightfully sick. And I was sick all the rest of the voyage. As I lay in my bunk, I could imagine what my nurses up on deck were talking about.
2: Well, at least these uniforms are warm.
0: Oh, I should say, a big help on a cold trip like this.
2: Poor Miss Nightingale's been sick every day since we sailed. What a pity.
0: So good she was to us, too. I've never been treated so good and waited on by a lady in all my life.
2: Me neither. I come along for the pay, I'll tell you straight. But now that I'm in it, I feel like I ought to do some good.
0: Only thing I got to say is this. I wish they'd give me a different dress. This one's too tight.
2: There's none of them fits. It was all made in a great rush, and you got whatever came off the machine as you happened by.
0: They sure watch us as close, too. When we was off the ship at Malta, did you notice how they treated us?
2: I mean, putting the religious women in front and behind so we couldn't get in no trouble? Well, sure, I noticed.
0: I wonder if they're going to be that strict like that when we get off at Scutari.
2: Well, from what I've seen of Miss Nightingale, I'd say they was going to be every bit as strict or stricter. She's nice and quiet, that lady. But the little bit I've seen of her, I'd say she can be hard as steel, too.
0: The rain stopped just before we got to Scutari, and all of us went on deck for our first look at the land of our destination.
2: Miss Nightingale, look off there. See the shore?
0: I see it. It's all sort of gold and gleaming through the mist.
2: Kind of pretty, isn't it?
0: That's the hospital. That huge square.
2: And that's where we're to work. How big it is.
0: Oh, big enough to give us plenty of work. Have you heard about the battle that was fought yesterday at Balaclava?
2: No.
0: That means they'll be bringing in the fresh wounded soon.
2: Oh, Miss Nightingale, when we land, don't let there be any red tape delays. Let's get straight to nursing the poor fellows.
0: If things are like I suspect we'll find them, some other duties may come first. And I rather think the strongest will be wanted at the wash tubs.
3: The Florence Nightingale who went to the Crimea to nurse wounded soldiers was a mature woman with a steadfast purpose. God had called her to a twofold task, that of saving the lives of wretched men under her care, and at the same time of proving to the world that nursing could be a noble and respectable profession. To this cause, she dedicated herself unstintingly, although forces were often marshaled powerfully against her.
0: The ship carrying our party of 38 nurses anchored off Seraglio Point, where we awaited some official word as to where we should be lodged. My intense relief, I learned that they planned to admit us directly to the hospital. Lord Raglan, top commander of the fighting forces, sent a letter of welcome, and I was informed that we should be received at the hospital by Dr. Menzies, senior medical officer. I rather expected difficulties. In official circles, there is always a great deal of intrigue and political maneuvering. And in medical circles. Well, I'd had experience there. And as I afterward learned, the officials had a great deal to say about me before I landed.
4: Dr. Menzies, as though things weren't bad enough.
5: Yes, Dr. Ward, I know what you're going to say. They sent us a pack of women.
4: Exactly. Headed, they say, by a society lady. Nightingale's her name. Of all things.
5: Well, if she thinks things are going to be easy here, she'll be disillusioned in no time at all.
4: What I can't understand is how Sidney Herbert could have such poor judgment as to send women into a rough army hospital. Women, mind you.
5: Well, it's done. And he's not only sent them, he's backing them up.
4: Yes. And when you think of the sickening publicity, the whole stupid affair got at home. The Times was full of it for days.
5: Well, they're here. And we'll have to put up with them, I suppose.
4: And be polite about it at the same time.
5: So far as I'm concerned, I'm all wound up in red tape. I've got so much paperwork to do, I never do get into the wards. Oh, what a pity.
4: And, of course, I have the same difficulty.
5: Then there's that beastly affair of the instructions to turn the barracks into a hospital. What are we going to do about that?
4: You ask me.
5: Well, I know what I'm going to do. That's why I sent for you. Not so much to talk about the Nightingale. I sent for you to give clear instructions. You're to see to it that the barracks are prepared for the reception of the wounded. And here are the papers with the orders.
4: Are you serious? How am I to conjure up hospital equipment at a moment's notice? Am I to get it in the drink shops or in the cemeteries at Scutari?
5: I'm sorry, Doctor, that's your problem.
4: But this is idiotic. There's no source of supply nearer than Constantinople. I have no way that I can possibly carry out such orders.
5: Are supplies your business?
4: Oh, I see what you mean. I simply requisition the necessary things from the commissary. He writes none in store on the orders, returns it, and we're all discharged of our duty.
5: Exactly. And if anyone asks why there was no preparation for the reception of the wounded, our answer is ready. We've done what we were supposed to do, and we have the papers to prove it.
4: It's a sad business, Doctor. I'm an old man, and I've seen a lot of misery. But I suspect that in the coming months, what with winter at hand and all, we're going to see a lot more misery.
0: I want to thank you, Dr. Menzies, for escorting me here.
5: I regret not being able to accompany you to your quarters, but Lord Staffer here will take you to them.
0: You're very kind. I was thankful to be admitted directly to the hospital. As you know, there are some 41 persons in my party, and I brought a great number of boxes.
5: We wanted to receive you here at the hospital, but I'll have to get back to my office now. My work keeps me frightfully busy.
0: Before we part, let me say that I've come with the intention of cooperating in every way with the authorities already here. My nurses will do their utmost to carry out doctor's orders, and I shall do everything in my power to avoid irregularity.
5: Good. As you know, each section has a doctor who supervises it. Do contact the various heads. I'm sure they'll let you know what help they need.
0: Thank you again.
6: If you'll come this way, I'll show you to some of the rooms assigned to you.
5: Until later then, Miss Nightingale, consider yourself heartily welcome. And if there's any way I can help, don't hesitate to call on me.
6: Through the corridor this way, Miss Nightingale.
0: All of the nurses went ahead with Mrs. Bracebridge?
6: Yes, an orderly took them up.
0: The road from the dock to the hospital seems to be in very bad shape. It's pretty soft and muddy, isn't it?
6: Yes, it's in frightfully bad shape, I'm afraid.
0: It must be hard getting the wounded up the slope to the hospital.
6: It is a problem. Poor wretches get jolted up pretty badly sometimes.
0: I should think so.
6: The second door.
0: Here?
6: Yes. Here, let me open it.
2: Miss Nightingale! Miss Nightingale, is this where we're to stay? Oh, no furniture at all, and scarcely any... Oh, it's terrible, I'm telling you.
7: I'm sorry I ever came as far as that's concerned.
6: Excuse me. I have to leave you, Miss Nightingale. I must get back to Dr. Menzies.
2: Oh, this is terrible. How do they think we're going to jam 40 people into 5 small rooms and a kitchen?
0: 5 small rooms?
2: And as they say, there are no beds or furniture of any kind except a few chairs.
0: Well, Fred, how about those wooden racks all around the wall? They must expect us to sleep there, Selina.
2: Without mattresses, without sheets or blankets, without anything.
0: I was moved to buy supplies in Marseille, Selina. And it looks like here's where we begin opening boxes.
2: Dr. Menzies was so cordial. Everyone received us so kindly. I just can't understand how they happened to stuff us way off here in a great deal less than half the space we need.
0: Oh, I had a feeling that much of the responsibility was on the surface. But we mustn't make any hasty judgments. We're here, and we have to make the best of a bad situation.

0: Well, I think I've got it figured out. We'll put 14 nurses in the biggest room.
1: And how many in the one next to it?
0: Well, I guess we can put 10 in there. And the little place with no windows, it looks like a closet, will be our abode. I think we can muster a couple of cots from somewhere to squeeze in there.
1: And my husband says he's going to sleep in the office.
0: And the cook can lie down in the kitchen.
1: That leaves only a few more.
0: Yes. And they've given us that room upstairs.
1: The nurses say they won't sleep in there. Not with the body of that dead Russian.
0: Well, now, what's the matter with them? I mean, he may be dead, but after all, he was a general. And they should be pleased with such august company.
1: Flo, how can you joke about such a tragic thing?
0: It's better to laugh than cry, they say. Yeah.
1: There's no stove in the kitchen and no water that we can find.
0: Well, break open the box marked basins. Give each nurse a tin basin. Tell everybody that since there's nothing else, it will have to do for eating, drinking, and washing. Settle them as best you can where we decided. And goodbye.
1: Where are you going?
0: To see this great long empty quadrangle that they call a hospital. I've seen no sign of medical equipment yet.
1: And very little furniture.
0: Only space. A big, vast, echoing corridor.
1: Well, don't go alone.
2: Go alone? Where are you going alone? Miss Nightingale, have you looked these rooms over? It's positively
0: disgraceful. Mr. Bracebridge, you're just the man I've had in mind. Come along and we'll make a little tour of inspection. I can't stand this. The bad smell.
2: I haven't had a decent breath of air since we came into the place. The smell is everywhere.
0: Well, this is no temporary condition either. The sewers must be loaded. Imagine that unhealthy fumes that blow up from below.
2: It actually makes me feel sick.
0: Well, there must be a terrible shortage of the commonest necessities. Have you seen any utensils, surgical or medical appliances?
2: No, and haven't seen any bedsteads either to speak of.
0: Just miles of space. And mattresses on the floor with poor, filthy, half-naked soldiers lying on them.
2: And tomorrow it probably would get worse.
0: No doubt. There's bound to be a terrible influx of the wounded from Balaclava.
3: No, please, leave me in my blanket.
2: Oh, what's the matter with that poor fellow?
3: Don't put me in those sheets. I can't stand it. Please, let me die in my blanket.
0: Oh, I know what's wrong. It's those terrible sheets. They're stiff and coarser than canvas.
2: Why, the miserable fellow is so thin you can actually see his bones sticking up under his skin.
0: Oh, really, he can't stand it. Mr. Bracebridge, we're going to do something about this thing.
2: But not right this minute. We can't. Let's get back to quarters. It's getting dark and the place is as short of candles as everything else.
0: And candlesticks. A few candles I've seen have been stuck in old wine bottles.
2: Well, come along then.
0: All right. I must gather the nurses together and tell them what we've discovered.

0: Miss Nightingale, is it always going to be like this? Hard, cold beds and no rations?
1: Oh, not so bad as this, no. But we're going to have to expect a lot of hardships.
2: Aren't we going to get no furniture? Why don't we ask him to bring some in?
1: Well, there's not much use in asking for things that don't exist. I've been all through the hospital, and there's no furniture to speak of anywhere.
2: No.
1: And while we're here together, I might as well give you the bad news about the water situation.
2: What's that?
1: It's rationed. We'll get 1 pint a day each.
2: Oh, what are we supposed to... What are we...
1: You'll have to wash, eat and drink with that quantity. So prepare yourselves.
0: And where do we get this pint of water, Miss Nightingale? Not in these quarters, that's for sure.
1: There's a fountain in the hall. You'll have to stand in line with everyone else and get it there.
2: Do we have to wear these uniforms all the time? Even out there in the line?
1: All the time.
2: Oh, but I look so terrible in my uniform.
1: Well, they weren't designed to make anyone look charming. This is a rough place. The uniform will identify you as a nurse and be a protection.
2: And when we go out in the street, do we have to wear them too?
1: Certainly. And speaking of going out, I want to make it clear that going out is subject to regulation.
2: Now what?
1: No one will leave the hospital without permission. Any nurse must be accompanied by Mrs. Bracebridge or myself or by two other nurses. But your destination time of departure and time of return must be reported to Mrs. Bracebridge or myself.
2: But Miss Nightingale, ma'am, some of us is getting almost elderly, as you might say. We're not used to being treated like slips of girls.
1: The reputation of nurses in general, the acceptance of women as army nurses, the dignity of a profession. All these things depend on the success of this mission. Now we must all cooperate to uphold the rules so that the cause will not suffer.
0: You're perfectly right, Miss Nightingale, and I, for one, am going to do my very best to be a lady and not a hindrance.
1: All right. I'm glad to see you determined. Now everyone's scampered away to bed in a hurry. There are no candles and it's getting quite dark.
3: Good night.
1: Good night.
4: Flo, you're wonderful. They've gone off to sleep on those hard benches with scarcely a complaint.
1: It's not I, Celina. I'm not wonderful at all. I couldn't do anything if I weren't upheld by the everlasting arms. Oh, Celina, it looks as if the authorities here are trying to starve or freeze us out. But they're not going to do it. We're here, and we're going to stay and do a work for God.

And so we conclude transcribed story of Florence Nightingale, The Lady with the Lamp. This is another in the series of stories of great Christians, which come to you from the radio studios of the Moody Bible Institute in Chicago.

0: Welcome to My Story, where we highlight your testimony's encounter with our sweet Savior. In John 8:36, Jesus makes a wonderful statement of victory. He says, "So if the Son sets you free, you will be free indeed." When you understand what Christ has freed you from, it sets the stage for you to live in what Christ has freed you to. 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The Apostle Paul says in Galatians 5:1, "It is for freedom that Christ has set us free. 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
1: My name is Eileen Souter, and I grew up in Miami, Florida. And my family originally came from Cuba when I was 6 years old. My family was not a church-going family. They were just really struggling, trying to survive. Unfortunately, when I was a young child, probably about 8 or 9 years old, I stumbled upon the pornography that some of my relatives kept in the house. And it was really hardcore pornography. I have no idea where they bought those things, but for me as a child, it was very confusing and very impactful. I remember feeling very guilty and just even dirty about finding those things, and then it went into like enjoying finding those things, and of course it was all done in secret. And that became an addiction to acting out and masturbating. And so as a child, I felt very confused and very shameful because I was keeping this secret. And as I grew up and I got older in my teenage years, I realized that for what seemed to be a big deal for me was not a big deal for them. So I kind of coped with that a little bit better because it was like, oh, whatever, you know, we all do whatever makes us feel good type of thing. But I still felt like there was a secret that was being kept and was hard. So there were many things in my heart that were hard for me. My dad was never able to come from Cuba. And then when I was 16, he died suddenly. And that was very, very hard for me. And I had a friend who saw how I was struggling, and she invited me to church. And so at youth camp, I remember to this day that he was preaching about the bride of Christ, and the bride of Christ being so dressed in white and beautiful, and how Christ had died so that we could receive forgiveness and freedom. And again, my family was not very church-going, but I knew that I needed forgiveness. So I had that encounter with the Lord at 16, and immediately after that, I had no more desire to see the porn or any of those things. I still knew where everything was stashed, but I had no desire to see those things. But unfortunately, the images were still in my mind. They were still in my heart. So being able to, at that point, as I started to grow in the Lord, and shortly after that, the Lord took me to Bible college. And so I was surrounded by all these people who, to me, seemed so holy and like they had their act together. And I was just getting to know the Bible, just getting to study the Bible. And so I felt like my secret was to be kept, because those things in those days, I'm older, were not talked about in the church. We didn't talk about pornography. There was no internet. We didn't talk about sexual sin or sexual addiction. I did get married young. I was married when I was 19 years old. And so even though my husband and I were able to share intimacy and all of those things, it was still a secret because it was still my way to act out when I was angry. And it took many years before I was able to open up to my husband about some of these things, at which point he started to encourage me and help me. But really, it took a Christian counselor who started walking with me through some of the hurts in my childhood, some of the hurts in my life, and I became accountable to her. And as she began to walk me through these things, I began to feel the freedom of not to have to think about this anymore or hide it or feel like when I was angry, this is the way that I was going to act out. And so I experienced a great freedom and liberty from that for years. And then through carelessness in my own part, I fell into it again. And at this point, I knew a little bit of the steps of, okay, I need to become accountable to someone. And I remember at that time in my life, I was really struggling through some really difficult things at church and things like that. And I stumbled, and I stumbled, and that again became my way to medicate myself, if you will. But there was a wonderful pastor who came alongside, and she said, you know what it's like to be free. And so let's get there again. Let's get back to that point. My husband was very understanding as I walked through this process and allowed the Lord yet again to cleanse my thoughts and my mind of the many images and thoughts that did not need to be there. Anytime that I would act out, I would confess each time with great embarrassment because I was one of the leaders in my church. And yet here I was struggling with this again. And it caused shame, of course, and condemnation, and even the thought that maybe this is the thorn in the flesh. Paul had a thorn in the flesh. Maybe this is my thorn in the flesh. But of course, that's a lie, because the Lord is able to, I don't know what Paul's thorn in the flesh was, but the Lord already had shown me liberty and freedom, and he was walking with me one painful struggle step. Paul says, I do the things I don't want to do. Wretched man that I am, who's going to save me from this? And I totally identified with that. But then he goes on to say that there is no condemnation in Christ, and that Christ will save me from this. The things that I feel that I can't overcome. And of course, Paul is speaking there of the flesh having the battle with the spirit. The flesh wants one thing, the spirit wants another. And allowing that spirit to be fed and to be strengthened so that we can overcome. So through walking with this pastor friend of mine and just humbling myself before the Lord and just spending some extra time in the scriptures, and realizing that I could not white knuckle this thing. It had been part of my life for so long, but Christ would release me of it. And as I humbled myself and my husband again walked through me, walked this with me and confessed to him, confessed to my pastor, I gained that freedom again. And it was wonderful and it was great. And it was complete, if I could say that. There was no thoughts or need or temptation. And maybe that's the right word. It was freedom. And that's many years back. But I just thank the Lord, because he is there to, no matter what our addiction, be it, no matter what it is, there is freedom in Christ. And he is kind and he is gentle. And he helps us when we feel like we have failed yet again, He is there. He is there, and He is able to grant us victory.

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Psalms 66 verse 16 says, "Come and hear, all you who fear God, and I will tell what he has done for my soul." Never underestimate the power of your testimony, your encounter with God, and what role he has played throughout your life. May God bless you and utterly satisfy your heart with himself. 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

0: looked at my world, I saw unprecedented mental and emotional trauma and pressure. What I see around me is fear, is uncertainty. I see economic instability. I've had to help a lot of people who are really in dire straits and are struggling financially. There are wars around us, and I'm seeing prices of commodities go up because of some disruption in supply chain systems. I have had to speak to families that are breaking down. I've had to talk to husbands and wives who call me and say, "Elder, things have gone bad at our house. Please speak to my wife, speak to my child, please speak to my boy." I have seen a lot of rejection. People who have lived their lives never wanted in the families, and ostracized and traumatized. I've seen and I've heard people who are addicted, not just to substances, but addicted to certain sexual practices. There is trauma in the world. God is speaking to somebody today and saying, "Yes, I do see what you're dealing with." God is saying, "Yes, I do understand that today we live in a life where physically we are exhausted and mentally we are drained. Publicly, they will give you a beautiful smile, but inside and privately they are collapsing. Today we live in times when many are functioning, but they are not flourishing. But internally the enemy is attacking and assailing us." He knows that if he can influence your mind, then he can influence your life. God knows as much as the enemy knows that the direction of your life is best on him.
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And whatever you're going through, whatever pain you're feeling, we might not know that exact circumstance, but we know it's hard. And even when you don't feel loved, there's a lot of times I felt loved and abandoned. And I'm telling you tonight that your brothers and sisters love you, and God loves you even more. Believe that tonight.

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And I learned it from a guy that hung out with a lot of puppets. His name was Fred Rogers. And he taught me that the three ways to ultimate success in this life, number one is to be kind. Number two is to be kind. And number three is to be kind. I think sometimes kindness gets a bad rap. We kick that word around. It feels humble and too gentle. It feels weak. But in truth, it is so powerful, especially in times like these. Y'all, be kind unto another, gentle-hearted, forgiving one another, even as God, for Christ's sake, has forgiven you.

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1: collide. Jeremiah chapter 40. The word that came to Jeremiah from the Lord, after that Nebuzaradan, the captain of the guard, had let him go from Ramah, when he had taken him being bound in chains among all that were carried away captive of Jerusalem and Judah, which were carried away captive unto Babylon. And the captain of the guard took Jeremiah and said unto him,
2: The Lord thy God hath pronounced this evil upon this place. Now the Lord hath brought it, and done according as he hath said. Because ye have sinned against the Lord, and have not obeyed his voice, therefore this thing is come upon you. And now, behold, I loose thee this day from the chains which were upon thine hand. If it seem good unto thee to come with me into Babylon, come, and I will look well unto thee. But if it seem ill unto thee to come with me into Babylon, forbear. Behold, all the land is before thee. Whither it seemeth good and convenient for thee to go, thither go.
1: Now while he was not yet gone back, he said,
2: Go back also to Gedaliah, the son of Ahikam, the son of Shaphan, whom the king of Babylon hath made governor over the cities of Judah, and dwell with him among the people. Or go wheresoever it seemeth convenient unto thee to go.
1: So the captain of the guard gave him victuals and a reward, and let him go. Then went Jeremiah unto Gedaliah the son of Ahikam to Mizpah, and dwelt with him among the people that were left in the land. Now when all the captains of the forces which were in the fields, even they and their men, heard that the king of Babylon had made Gedaliah the son of Ahikam governor in the land, and had committed unto him men and women and children, and of the poor of the land, of them that were not carried away captive to Babylon, then they came to Gedaliah to Mizpah, even Ishmael the son of Nethaniah, and Johanan, and Jonathan the sons of Kareah, and Saraiah the son of Tanhumeth, and the sons of Ephi the Netophathite, and Jezaniah the son of Maacathite, they and their men. And Gedaliah the son of Ahikam the son of Shaphan sware unto them and to their men, saying,
3: Fear not to serve the Chaldeans. Dwell in the land and serve the king of Babylon, and it shall be well with you. As for me, behold, I will dwell at Mizpah to serve the Chaldeans, which will come unto us. But ye, gather ye wine and summer fruits and oil, and put them in your vessels, and dwell in your cities that ye have taken.
1: Likewise, when all the Jews that were in Moab, and among the Ammonites, and in Edom, and that were in all the countries, heard that the king of Babylon had left a remnant of Judah, and that he had set over them Gedaliah the son of Ahikam the son of Shaphan, even all the Jews returned out of all places whither they were driven, and came to the land of Judah, to Gedaliah unto Mizpah, and gathered wine and summer fruits very much. Moreover, Johanan the son of Kareah, and all the captains of the forces that were in the fields, came to Gedaliah to Mizpah, and said unto him,
4: Dost thou certainly know that Balas, the king of the Ammonites, has sent Ishmael the son of Nethaniah to slay thee?
1: But Gedaliah the son of Ahikam believed them not. Then Johanan the son of Kareah spake to Gedaliah in Mizpah secretly, saying,
4: Let me go, I pray thee, and I will slay Ishmael the son of Nethaniah, and no man shall know it. Wherefore should he slay thee, that all the Jews which are gathered unto thee should be scattered, and the remnant in Judah perish?
1: But Gedaliah the son of Ahikam said unto Johanan the son of Kareah,
3: Thou shalt not do this thing, for thou speakest falsely of Ishmael.
0: As you go out this week, may the Lord go before you to make your ways perfect. May it be well with you in all your endeavors. 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

0: not leave man entirely in the hands of the devil. And when you see someone is able to remember, I was once married, I have children, I have a wife, and he attempts to come back home, thank the Lord. At least you can say, God, you've heard my prayer. I don't know what next from here. He might walk away. But even if he walks away again, the same way you brought him for 2 days, you will bring him again. You'll bring him again. And that is what gives you a peace that surpasseth all understanding. It guards your mind. It guards your heart. The fact that you can tell God, I want this. But also thank him for the smaller masses you are experiencing as you await the bigger masses.
1: Friends, we always want to keep prayer as a pillar of our ministry. 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

0: me.
1: Czechoslovakia, created after the First World War, was a stable, democratic country, a great place to live. The man in this story was born there in the 30s when Hitler came to power. This is the account of his remarkable journey away from his country that no longer exists to a place where his heart and mind and very life were unshackled.
2: Anschluss.
3: What?
2: Yes, Austria and Germany united. I never thought I'd see the day.
3: Well, if the German army occupies a country, what choice do they have?
2: What will your brother do? He's been worried about Hitler for years.
3: With good reason. We've all read Mein Kampf. Hitler plans to have land without Jews.
2: Then Jews will have to move somewhere else, as they've always done.
3: Do you think it could happen here? I mean, Germany taking over and getting rid of the Jews?
2: No. Czechoslovakia is a republic. It'll never happen here.
1: Proclaiming the good news throughout the world, this is Unshackled, true life stories of real people dramatized and produced in Chicago by Pacific Garden Mission. The homeless have many faces, old and weary, young and fearful, and a city in great debt feeds downheartedness. Here at Pacific Garden Mission, we are thankful for friends who care and send financial gifts so that hundreds of homeless people have shelter. They eat nourishing meals, receive fresh clothing, and sleep in a clean, safe bar.

0: Austria, but we're in no danger.
1: You don't know Hitler.
0: Julius and I have talked about this, and we think it's safe here.
1: No place in Europe is safe with that monster running Germany.
0: This is our home. We have good life here.
1: I'm warning you. Jews have to get out while they can.
0: Nothing will happen in Czechoslovakia.
1: Surely you've heard of the pogroms in Poland?
0: Yes, but that's in Poland.
1: You're fools not to come with us.
0: We're not leaving our homes.
2: The man in our story was barely 7 years old when these events shook his world. This is the testimony of how he survived, while many in his family did not. It's the true story of Thomas Grauman, right now on Unshackled.
3: I was born in Brno, Czechoslovakia, but my family had lived for generations. Grandmother went to synagogue, but my parents were non-observant Jews. They divorced when I was 5, shortly after my brother Tony was born. Mother remarried, and we moved to a small town closer to the Austrian border. In 1938, my uncle passed through, warning us to leave, but my family stayed. All men of military age were called up, and an army unit camped out on our land. One day, German tanks rolled into our village. German officers stayed in our house and gradually took over the estate.
0: They can't hear us, can they?
4: Don't raise your voice.
0: We have to get out.
4: What happened?
0: Today, when I took Thomas to the theater in Brno, there were hoodlums marching down the street, yelling about Jews.
4: Just like Kristallnacht.
0: We hid between two theater guards who had their swords drawn, but I was scared, Julius. It's getting worse. What are we going to do?
4: I don't know. A lot of countries are taking refugees now.
0: We have to do something.
4: I've heard of a train going to England, but it's for children only.
0: Really?
4: An Englishman raised the money. Several trainloads have already gone, mostly from refugee camps.
0: Children only?
4: Yes, it's called Kindertransport.
0: And the Nazis are letting them go?
4: Yes. They want to be rid of us.
0: How can I let my boys go?
4: It's only for a while, till the danger has passed.
0: What happens to them?
4: Families there have agreed to take them in.
0: Oh, Julius, this is a hard choice.
4: Some of the rabbis are against it. They're afraid they'll be raised as Gentiles.
0: Like Moses.
4: Yes, the Gentiles were killing Jews then too, baby boys.
0: So his mother put him in a basket on the river and hoped a Gentile would take him. Now I know how she felt.
3: On August 2nd, 1939, my mother and grandmother took me by train to Prague. My brother was sick and couldn't go, but we spent the day sightseeing, and in the evening they took me back to the train station. On the platform was a big table where I received travel papers, and a big label was tied around my neck.
5: That's not my name!
0: All right. I'll change it back to Grauman. It was easier to use your stepfather's name on the application. There. Don't lose the sign, Thomas, okay? And hang on to your suitcases.
5: Okay.
0: Put your backpack on now. If you get hungry, there's food inside. You're going on a big adventure. But we'll see you soon, okay?
5: Sure.
0: Goodbye, son. Give Grandma and me a kiss.
3: Mine was the last train out of Prague. A month later, when my brother was set to leave Prague, Germany invaded Poland and World War II put an end to the Kindertransport. But I was only 8.5 years old and didn't know about those things. Filled with children, the train passed through Germany and Holland. Then we boarded a ferry for England, where another train took some of us to Scotland. I ended up in the home of a missionary.
6: Well, I suppose you can't understand me yet. But I am Miss Carson, and you will live here with me. Two boys, both named Tom. I asked for girls, but we'll try it for a month and see how it goes. Today is the Sabbath, so we won't do any work, but you can put away your things. Dear Lord, help me do this for you.
3: The village of Conal Ferry in northwest Scotland had only 200 residents. The local school

0: Or two rooms, one for kindergarten and the other for grades 1 through 6. As a third grader, I learned enough English to do the assignments that year. We always walked to church, and we went to Bible studies every week, held for military men stationed nearby. That's how I met Jimmy.
1: I hear you've taken in 4 soldiers, Miss Carson.
2: Aye, they're a wee bit crowded, but we must do our duty.
1: And these are the 2 lads that are camping with you.
2: Yes, indeed, Jimmy.
1: Are you good soldiers?
2: Aye.
1: Splendid. Soldiers for God. His be the only army worth serving. Do you know the Lord?
2: Yes, sir.
1: Splendid. I knew him when I was drafted in the army. Me, a pacifist. So they put me in the medical corps. North Africa. General Montgomery. I got very sick and the doctor signed my death warrant. Oh. Aye. They would have buried me right there in the hospital compound. But God had other plans. The children of Egyptian workers. The children, mind you. They prayed for me. And I recovered. Enough to come home with a paper that says, of no further use to His Majesty's services.
2: God does not agree with that, Jimmy.
1: Certainly not. I'm of great use to His Majesty's service. The King of Kings. Do you understand, lad?
2: Yes, sir.
1: You see, God hath chosen the foolish things of the world to confound the wise, and God hath chosen the weak things of the world to confound the things which are mighty.
2: God doesn't work the way we do.
3: Truth, truth.
1: That's right. He continues to amaze us with His grace, that no flesh should glory in His presence.
0: Jimmy started children's meetings that we attended, signing a pledge to never drink alcohol, and held street meetings for the youth. In May 1940, 9 months after I arrived in Scotland, we travelled to a nearby village to hear a children's evangelist.
4: They understand, children, what I'm saying. When the Lord Jesus said, "Come unto me, all ye that labour and are heavy laden, and I will give you rest," He was speaking to you. He knows the heartache you've been through. He knows the pain you're hiding from others. Nothing is hidden from God. He knows and He's calling you. He will give you rest. The Lord Jesus said, "All that the Father giveth me shall come to me, and him that cometh to me I will in no wise cast out." He won't turn you away. People do, but the Lord Jesus never does. In the Bible, Jesus says that God, His Father, sent Him to take care of everyone who believes in Him. That includes you. Jesus promises that He won't lose anyone who trusts in Him, and that one day He will bring them back to life to live with Him forever. God's plan is for everyone who sees Jesus and believes in Him as Lord and Savior to have everlasting life.
0: At 9 and a half, I didn't understand everything, but I understood enough to put my trust in Christ, Yeshua, the Messiah. Miss Gorson stirred my interest in Bible study. I was 10 when the bombing of Britain was at its worst, and we helped the war effort, working in Victory Gardens. In spite of the Blitz, I spent one school vacation in London with my uncle, who was working with the Czech government in exile.
5: This stamp is from Czechoslovakia, Tom. Keep it. And here's one from Hungary. Beautiful, isn't it?
2: Yes, thank you.
5: We won't be getting any more from those countries until we beat the National Socialist Party.
2: National Socialists?
5: Nazis, Tom. And we will beat them.
2: They bombed Liverpool.
5: I know.
2: But God will save us.
5: I think God has forgotten us.
2: Uncle Beda, is my family all right?
5: I don't know. But my wife and children are still all right in Prague. Be glad you got out of Czechoslovakia, Tom. You're better off here. Here come the Nazi bombers. Come on, we have to get to the tube station.
0: The underground subway station served as the bomb shelter, and we slept as best we could, listening as bombs exploded above us.
6: In a moment, we'll learn what all this meant for Tom. But first, I want to share a bit about how our supporting ministry has an impact all over the world. Unshackled is spreading the good news through powerful stories about real people. Our success is a result of God's blessing and the involvement of supporters like you.
0: I was 13 in 1944 when I took a test and was accepted at Auburn High School, a nearby town of 7,000. I bicycled back and forth from Conwell Ferry, active in Christian camps. I read many biographies about missionaries. I spent my summers at camp or at a sheep farm, where once or twice a week I walked 5 miles to the end of the road to fetch the mail. At camp, I slept in a tent. I was 14 when the war ended.
7: Tom, are you in there?
8: Yes, sir.
7: A letter from Miss Carson came.
8: For me?
7: Aye, it's about your family. Bad news, I'm afraid. Seems they perished in the war.
8: All of them?
7: Aye. Concentration camps. They're just now coming to light. Terrible thing.
0: On top of the loss, I wondered what would happen to me. The future was a big unknown because I was alone without a family or even a country. Would Miss Corson ask me to leave?
2: Hello, Tom. How was camp?
8: Okay.
2: You heard about your family?
8: Aye.
2: I'm very sorry.
8: Why did I escape and not my family?
2: The Lord is sovereign, lad. Tisn't wise to ask why he saves some and not others.
8: But there must be a reason.
2: God said to Moses, I will have mercy on whom I will have mercy, and I will have compassion on whom I will have compassion. He is sovereign.
8: It seems so arbitrary.
2: Trust him. God says, for as the heavens are higher than the earth, so are my ways higher than your ways, and my thoughts than your thoughts.
8: What should I do now?
2: Why don't you go to the kitchen and have some tea and biscuits?
8: I mean, what will happen to me now?
2: Get your grades up so you can finish high school.
8: Here?
2: Where else, Tom? I thought God's plan for me was to be a missionary in Jassa. What he meant for me to look after you boys.
0: Since the war was over, Britain published the names of Czech nationals with their addresses, and my cousin John found me and came to visit. We took a ferry and then a bicycle trip through Glencoe. After cycling for several hours, we stopped to rest.
9: The Highlands are beautiful.
8: Yes. Doesn't smoking affect your stamina?
9: Yes, but I'm hooked.
8: I made a vow years ago not to smoke or drink alcohol.
9: Sounds like rigid Christianity.
8: Yes, but I'm hooked.
9: I know all about the Christian religion. I was raised in Vienna, in parochial school.
8: You were?
9: Yes. Dad had a prosperous law firm, and it wasn't prudent to be a Jew. I didn't even know I was one until Hitler defined us.
8: When did you leave Czechoslovakia?
9: After you did. I worked in your father's shoe business for a while. Then I came here. To think we both lived in Britain all these years and didn't know it.
8: At least we're still alive.
9: Well, my family made it to the US, and that's where I'm going. Why don't you go too?
8: How?
9: Well, you might have to go to a refugee camp in Europe and apply there.
0: I didn't want to do that, so I stayed in Scotland. The next summer, another cousin came from Australia to take me back with her, but I was away at an agricultural camp in northern England. I was 16 when a missionary from Congo described his work. So when I got home, I went to my room and I read by the light of a little oil lamp because the village still didn't have electricity.
10: Sanctify unto me all the firstborn, whatsoever openeth the womb among the children of Israel, both a man and a beast, it is mine.
0: When I read those words in Exodus chapter 13, I knew God was calling me to the mission field. I was the firstborn in my family. God had saved me from death in a concentration camp, and then he saved me from eternity in hell. I would serve him with my life.
7: So, the Lord has called you to missions.
8: I'm sure of it, Jimmy. So I'm reading all I can about missionaries.
7: There's no higher calling than to do God's will, whatever that is.
8: It still scares me to get up in front of a crowd and give my testimony.
7: You'll get used to it.
8: After they asked me to speak tonight, I went home and tried to think of a good excuse not to.
7: Always be quick to lift up the Lord and what he's done in your life.
8: I opened the Bible to where I was reading, and God says the same thing. Be ready always to give an answer to every man that asketh you a reason of the hope that is in you, with meekness and fear. 1 Peter chapter 3, verse 15.
7: There you have it.
8: Uncle Jimmy, sometimes I feel like I'm the only believer in my whole school.
7: The prophet Elijah thought the same thing once, didn't he? But God reminded him that there were still 7,000 faithful people who hadn't given in to idol worship.
8: At least the folks at the mission hall tonight will share my faith. Some of the guys at school just make fun of me.
7: Keep this in mind. No weapon that has formed against thee shall prosper, and you'll stand strong against every accusing voice. That's the promise for those who serve the Lord, and their strength coming straight from him.
8: Yes, right. It is the heritage of the servants of the Lord, and their righteousness is of me, saith the Lord.
0: Knees knocking, I gave my testimony that night. They invited me to speak at their street meetings, and soon boys from my class stood around the seawall where we preached and listened to me. At school, they poked fun of what I'd said, but I learned homiletics that way. My senior year, I tried to enroll in a Bible college, but they advised me to get some work experience first, so I entered nurse's training in a large hospital in the lowlands. A couple that were like second parents to me ministered nearby.
11: I'm glad you can take the time out to preach with me, Tom.
8: That's my real calling, sharing the gospel.
11: People are always glad to hear the testimony of the little Jewish boy who came to Scotland and was saved 9 months later.
8: The number tied around his neck and a burden tied around his soul.
11: Aren't you glad Jesus takes our burdens?
8: Amen.
11: So tell me, how's nursing school?
8: Good. My roommate is a Christian and he says I'm naive about things.
11: Are you?
8: They have big parties with alcohol, and I don't like that. One of the doctors had so much to drink, his breath caught fire when he got too close to the coke fire. He ended up a patient in his own burn unit.
11: Tell the audience that tonight.
8: I left the staff dinner when I saw the wine glasses, and they scolded me. Said it was mandatory.
11: All of life is like that, Tom. A tug of war between the world and the Lord. The Bible says, prove all things. Hold fast that which is good.
0: He took me with him to preach all over Lanarkshire. I spoke first and he followed up, expanding on what I had said. During summer vacation from nurses' training, I helped Uncle Jimmy set up a children's camp for a European Christian mission. We sat on top of the tents and equipment as the truck travelled to Skipsea on the coast of the North Sea. There, we set up in a farmer's field.
7: Good thing you know what to do, Tom.
8: Ah, those years at summer camp.
7: God uses everything in our lives for his purposes.
8: He's sure leading me through some interesting times.
7: What are you learning in nursing school?
8: They have a cure for tuberculosis, but now polio is epidemic.
7: The devil never lets up. Any idea where you want to go as a missionary?
8: I'm praying about Southeast Asia.
7: The Lord will lead you.
8: He always has. Who's going to fix meals for the children?
7: Two ladies have volunteered.
0: The ladies didn't work out, so I cooked over an open fire each evening. I helped Uncle Jimmy at his camps for several years. Then he was invited to become a children's evangelist for the European mission. I was home for Christmas that year.
2: What has Jimmy decided?
8: He doesn't want to leave his successful business.
2: But he has brothers who help.
8: Aye, but he has modernised the family's business. It's his baby.
2: When God calls, nothing should stand in the way.
8: I agree.
2: What about your call to missions, Tom?
8: Next summer, I'll leave the school and take my board exams. Then I'll apply to the Bible Institute in Glasgow.
2: Good.
8: Most of the elders at the assembly down there have said they'll support my request to be a missionary.
2: Splendid. Stay focused.
8: Uncle Jimmy and I are going to the New Year's Day Faith Conference at Fort William.
7: So what did you think of the conference, Tom?
8: I like what that one pilgrim said about Luke, chapter 5. Launch out into the deep.
7: That impressed me too.
8: Then you believe your business.
7: Aye. I'm going to become a full-time children's evangelist. When God speaks, a man should listen.
8: And obey.
0: After I passed my nursing board exams, I started a course in orthopedic nursing. When that was finished, I was accepted at the Bible Institute in Glasgow. That was 1953, and I was 22 years old. While I was there, a famous American evangelist held a crusade, and we helped with prayer and counseling.
2: What did you think of the crusade?
10: Exciting. I've never seen so many people in one place. I had the privilege of leading several to the Lord.
2: It was wonderful the way he gives glory to the Lord, not to himself.
10: Unlike Glasgow.
2: What do you mean?
10: The city motto is, let Glasgow flourish by preaching of the word and the praising of his name. But all you see is the shorter version, let Glasgow flourish.
2: That's the world. I've heard your testimony, Tom. God's grace.
10: When the local people ask for a foreign student to speak, they don't appreciate me. My English is too good.
2: You'll be a good missionary, though.
10: I hope so.
2: Do you think you'll go back to Czechoslovakia?
10: That's a communist country now.
2: So what? They need to hear the gospel too.
10: I'll never go back to Czechoslovakia.
0: Summer vacation, I was helping Uncle Jimmy, one of his camps, when I got a letter from a friend at linguistics school in London. They needed a cook. I was the man. What an opportunity to meet all kinds of missionaries to many countries. The next year, when I attended language school myself, I learned I was no linguist, but I finished school and then trained in tropical diseases at the University Hospital in Liverpool. Thereafter, I began deputation as a missionary. Uncle Jimmy and I travelled in a small camper.
1: I'm afraid we have nothing to eat, Tom.
10: And no money to buy food.
1: Seems like everybody's going through rough times.
10: All we can do is pray and ask the Lord to provide.
1: Yes, let's pray. Lord, we thank you for giving us the opportunity to share the gospel with the people around Aberdeen. We pray for everyone like us who is hungry. Thou art the bread of life, Lord.
10: Aye, Lord. Thank ye for giving us eternal life. Father, ye own the cattle on a thousand hills, and we thank ye for providing for our needs according to thy will. In Jesus' name we pray. Amen.
1: What was that?
10: Someone outside.
1: Look, a bag. A bag of sausages and other meat.
10: From the butcher? A brother in Christ.
1: That was a quick answer to prayer.
10: I guess we cannot expect them all to be answered that quick, but whatever the answer, to God be the glory.
1: Amen. And I hope you always feel that way, Tom, no matter the outcome.
6: 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So we're now producing an exciting new children's show called The Clue Crew. This is a family-friendly adventure series where there's always a biblical lesson to be learned and a mystery to be solved. 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This program will feature the very words of Billy Sunday, Charles Spurgeon, Dwight L. Moody, and many more, all dramatized and delivered by our very own Unshackled actors. And then there's our daily devotionals. 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This is program number 3925. Heard in the true story of Tom Grauman, Part 1, were Brad Armacost, Johnny Rabe, Atlee Gilbert, Gary Brichetto, Mike Garrity, Marcy Mancotti, and Demetrius Troy. 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Script, Kenitha Gabler. 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So until next time, unless our Lord returns before then, I'm Timothy Gregory reminding you that the doors to Pacific Garden Mission are open night and day. 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

0: chapter 40. The word that came to Jeremiah from the Lord, after that Nebuzaradan, the captain of the guard, had let him go from Ramah, when he had taken him being bound in chains among all that were carried away captive of Jerusalem and Judah, which were carried away captive unto Babylon. And the captain of the guard took Jeremiah and said unto him,
1: The Lord thy God hath pronounced this evil upon this place. Now the Lord hath brought it, and done according as he hath said. Because ye have sinned against the Lord, and have not obeyed his voice, therefore this thing is come upon you. And now, behold, I loose thee this day from the chains which were upon thine hand. If it seem good unto thee to come with me into Babylon, come, and I will look well unto thee. But if it seem ill unto thee to come with me into Babylon, forbear. Behold, all the land is before thee. Whither it seemeth good and convenient for thee to go, thither go.
0: Now while he was not yet gone back, he said,
1: Go back also to Gedaliah, the son of Ahikam, the son of Shaphan, whom the king of Babylon hath made governor over the cities of Judah, and dwell with him among the people. Or go wheresoever it seemeth convenient unto thee to go.
0: So the captain of the guard gave him victuals and a reward, and let him go. Then went Jeremiah unto Gedaliah the son of Ahikam to Mizpah, and dwelt with him among the people that were left in the land. Now when all the captains of the forces which were in the fields, even they and their men, heard that the king of Babylon had made Gedaliah the son of Ahikam governor in the land, and had committed unto him men and women and children, and of the poor of the land, of them that were not carried away captive to Babylon, then they came to Gedaliah to Mizpah, even Ishmael the son of Nethaniah, and Johanan, and Jonathan the sons of Kareah, and Saraiah the son of Tanhumeth, and the sons of Ephi the Netophathite, and Jezaniah the son of Maacathite, they and their men. And Gedaliah the son of Ahikam the son of Shaphan sware unto them and to their men, saying,
2: Fear not to serve the Chaldeans. Dwell in the land and serve the king of Babylon, and it shall be well with you. As for me, behold, I will dwell at Mizpah to serve the Chaldeans, which will come unto us. But ye, gather ye wine and summer fruits and oil, and put them in your vessels, and dwell in your cities that ye have taken.
0: Likewise, when all the Jews that were in Moab, and among the Ammonites, and in Edom, and that were in all the countries, heard that the king of Babylon had left a remnant of Judah, and that he had set over them Gedaliah the son of Ahikam the son of Shaphan, even all the Jews returned out of all places whither they were driven, and came to the land of Judah, to Gedaliah unto Mizpah, and gathered wine and summer fruits very much. Moreover, Johanan the son of Kareah, and all the captains of the forces that were in the fields, came to Gedaliah to Mizpah, and said unto him,
3: Dost thou certainly know that Balas, the king of the Ammonites, has sent Ishmael the son of Nethaniah to slay thee?
0: But Gedaliah the son of Ahikam believed them not. Then Johanan the son of Kareah spake to Gedaliah in Mizpah secretly, saying,
3: Let me go, I pray thee, and I will slay Ishmael the son of Nethaniah, and no man shall know it. Wherefore should he slay thee, that all the Jews which are gathered unto thee should be scattered, and the remnant in Judah perish?
0: But Gedaliah the son of Ahikam said unto Johanan the son of Kareah,
2: Thou shalt not do this thing, for thou speakest falsely of
4: this
2: Ishmael.
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0: really enormous advance that you wanted, we were able to work on that, and I think we're going to get that figure for you. However, as I said before, we do want to make one request, that you take Jesus lyrics out of your music.
1: I know. I'm sorry, man. I can't take Jesus out of my songs, man. He's the reason why I'm doing what I'm
0: Mr.
1: doing.
0: Mr. Edwards, listen, from the label's perspective, when we're talking about making money, gospel music is just not making money, and you're not going to go anywhere with that.
1: God made men, and men made money, man. All I want to do at the end of the day is make God smile.

0: He became famous as a magician, and in the early 1900s, he was a big deal in England. But while performing at the Empire Theatre in Wood Green, North London, he was accidentally shot. And as he lay dying in front of the audience, he said out loud, "Something's happened, lower the curtain." Not only was the crowd shocked by what they'd seen, they were shocked that Chung Ling Su could speak English. Turns out he wasn't Chinese, as he'd claimed, but he was an American named William Robinson. His secret was exposed in the last performance he gave. What secrets are you hiding? Ecclesiastes 12:14 says, "God shall bring every work into judgment with every secret thing, whether it be good or whether it be evil." If there's something in your experience you need to talk with God about, don't wait. You can't keep a secret from God. Give your heart to Him now, without delay.
1: Good evening,
0: I'm John
1: everyone.
0: Bradshaw for It Is Written.
1: How are you doing? Good? Tired? Rested? How was outreach? It was good, right? Yeah, it's always a blessing to serve. So I'm happy to hear that. Looking forward to testimonies that are coming up. Well, I'm Sebastian Braxton. For those who do not know me, I come to you from, I bring you greetings, I should say, from Fayetteville, North Carolina, where my wife, my four kids, that's our tribe. So we bring you greetings from North Carolina. My co-founder, Clive Coutte, who is obviously from England, we co-founded a app called Luminate World. If you haven't downloaded it, look it up, download it. It's free, so you can still download it on Sabbath, just in case you're wondering. So we bring you greetings from he's in Weimar right now, Sacramento area, but we wanted to say hello from there as well. And I also want to welcome you guys to a very, very special opportunity that you're never going to get again. So when you come to an event like this, you have your reasons as to why you came. God has His reasons for why He put it in your heart to come. And somehow, because we are all in this place, we are experiencing something unique that no one outside of these halls, these rooms, this campus will ever be able to understand. They will have to hear it from us about what took place here. So if you make certain decisions that are going to radically change your life, they won't fully understand how the Holy Spirit was moving this weekend. Only the people in this room will understand. We will know and sense when God is visiting us. We will sense that other people sense that the Spirit of God is here. And something is happening. All of a sudden, a decision that you thought was hard before you came becomes easy. And all of a sudden, what you thought was hard to give up becomes easy to surrender. So you didn't come here by accident. And the individuals in this room serve as opportunities and potentially lifelong friends. My best friends, I met all of them in ministry and at events like these. People you sit down with at the table who love Jesus, who love the Word of God, who want to see Jesus come in their lifetime and want to take this gospel to all the world in this generation. To sit next to people like that, to rub shoulders with them. I don't know you. I don't know where you come from. I don't know your culture. I don't care what country, what part of Europe you're from. All I know is that you're heavenly minded. I'm heavenly minded. And now we're breaking bread together. Your accent is different. I know I'm in England, so I'm the one with the accent, right? I have to remind myself of that. Your accent may be different, but if your heart is the same, that bond and connection gets established. So look for ways in this place, not only to be blessed, but look to be a blessing. Someone needs to hear a disappointment you went through just to know that they're not alone, because the devil's telling them you're the only one going through this. But also go to other people, pray with them, encourage them, love on them. Some of us come from churches where we are the only young people. Somebody felt that. They said, Brother Sebastian, that one hit a little different. But it's true. Some of us come from churches where we are the only young people. And to be in a room full of young people who are like, I actually want to hear the Bible. I actually want to draw closer to God. I want to do missions. Do not take this for granted. And I trust that you will believe me when I tell you there are people all over the world, in every country of the earth, that are just like you. Brothers and sisters, you just haven't met yet. But as you engage in the mission of the kingdom of God, you will meet them. And you will be blessed. And they will be blessed. And your mutual gifts and goals will bless one another. So please, please, please, do not take this for granted. Do not get caught up in the earthly elements of this event. God has ordained this thing to happen. It doesn't matter all of the things that the coordinators could tell you that could have stopped this thing from happening. But Jesus overcame it. So for you to casually think this is just another event, this is just another retreat, it's just another thing I like to go through to spiritually encourage myself, don't believe the lie. Because I can tell you right now, there are people that are going to leave this place and be completely changed. You'll be asking yourself, did we go to the same event? Because if you leave this place just the way you came, you missed it. I'm going to say that again. If you leave this conference just the way you came, you missed it. You came with arrogance. The Bible says in Luke chapter 5 and chapter 6 that the Pharisees and the Sadducees were near Jesus and the power of the Lord was present to heal them. But none of them were healed. So the power of God is present in this room to heal you, to provide for you something you cannot accomplish for yourself. And you will leave this place exactly with the same burden. Because of your pride, because of your arrogance, because of your closed offness, because of your nonchalance, because you're so focused on other dimensions outside of why you came. If you didn't come here to meet Jesus, then why are you here? I'm trying to find a person in the Bible that met Jesus and left the same. You can't find one. They either leave better or worse. The rich young ruler, he left worse. But Zacchaeus, he was also a rich man. He left different. What's the difference? Not wealth. It was simply their response to Jesus. So I'm challenging you to pray in your heart, God, do not make this a regular event for me. Speak to me, use me, put words in that man, that woman's mouth that I need to hear. Pray that in your heart. Because Jesus says, if you seek me, you will find me. If you what? Seek me with your whole heart. So as my opening remarks, I just want to challenge you not to just make this another event. Do not take this casually, because it's not. It is not. And this is what makes me excited. It is my privilege to be with you. It is an honor to be with you. There is a need for young people who are committed to God. There is a need. You represent the very best that our church has to offer. Of young people say, I'm on holiday. I'm not going to go down to the Maldives. I'm not going to fly to Dubai. I'm not going to take that cheap trip to Thailand or go over to Paris. I'm going to come to some random in the middle of England retreat center. The food is aight. It's raining all the time. I got a jacket on. Why would you come here? Because you're different. And because God has something special for you. He's calling you to something higher. He needs you to revive our church and to take us to the next level. So because this is what I believe, that's how I'm going to preach to you. I hope that's okay. Is that all right? I'm not going to preach down to you like you never read the Bible. I don't believe in that. I'm not going to talk down to you like, oh, in case you haven't understood. I'm not going to do that. To me, when young people come, they deserve the very best. Amen? And young people like to be challenged. Am I telling the truth? Some people are like, eh. In some ways, Brother Sebastian, keep the challenges within this area, we'll be good. But then I wouldn't be preaching. I'm not here to be your friend. I'm here to tell you the truth. I'm here to preach the word of God because I am your friend already. And a friend loves at all times. So even when it's not popular for me, I got to tell you the truth. So I'm excited for what God has for us. Now, the last thing I want to say before I begin is

to leave your friends, if you need to leave a conversation, if you need to say, hey, I'd love to attend that part of the program, whatever it is, but I haven't had time with Jesus one-on-one. Take the time individually, yourself, at least once a day. Whatever you do at that time, I'll leave between you and Jesus. But at conferences like these, sometimes we feel so spiritual because we're at a spiritual event. But true spirituality is what happens in secret. Anybody can be holy when 100 people are watching. It's when no one's watching, that's the concern. Favor number two. I want you to bring your Bibles. Is that too much to ask? No? Okay. So I hope if you don't have a Bible or it's on your phone, that's fine. You know, I don't hate on technology. I do technology, so obviously I'm not against it. But, you know, I'm a little old school, so I like to bring the physical book. But if it's on your phone, that's good. But I'm telling you, have something, you're not going to have any distractions. Favor number three. I want you to promise me that you will be 100% honest with yourself and with God this week. That means if I make an appeal and you know it's you, you come. Because you're going to be 100% honest, right? That's what we say. Keep it 100. That's my third favor. You willing to do that? Yes or no? Raise your hands. I need to see your hands. Confirmation, like court of law. Do you solemnly swear, repeat it? I'm just kidding. Let us pray. Put on my watch. Make sure I don't go over. There we go. 28 minutes. Let's pray. Heavenly Father, we are not here to listen to the words of a man, but we are here for the word of God because we want to see Jesus. So God, we pray that you would use this man who is nothing before you but dust. God, may you speak through me and may you speak to me. May Christ be lifted up, and as Jesus promised, may you pour out your sweet, sweet spirit, that he may guide us into all truth. We love you and we thank you for these gifts, and we offer this prayer from our hearts in Jesus' name. Let all of God's people say, amen. Amen. Tonight, I've entitled my message, The Paradox of Availability. The Paradox of Availability. It is often the case that the kingdom of God operates in paradox to the operations of the kingdoms of this world. In our world, the world we currently live in, we find that the first are first and the last are last. But in the kingdom of God, the first shall be what? Last, and the last shall be first. In the kingdom of God. In the kingdom of God, it is the greatest among us, right? I'm sorry, in the kingdoms of this world, it is the greatest among us who are often served. Isn't that true? Celebrities receive complimentary hotels, food, transportation, and merchandise, which they can completely afford. While the poor, the homeless, and those without transportation are only receiving these in desperation and utterly deplorable conditions, or in service to the celebrities themselves and the wealthy among us. It's interesting, right? If Ronaldo shows up at a hotel, they say, oh, the room is on us. We're just happy that you came. It's advertisement for us that Ronaldo's in the hotel. So therefore, you know what? We're just going to give you complimentary access to the presidential suite. But if you roll in and your family is homeless, what do you think is the likelihood that they say, Mr. Sebastian, you, your wife, and your four children, one, two, three, four, what do you have? Your card was declined. Hey, listen, man, it's raining outside. I don't have any money. We just need a place to stay for the night.
What do you think is the

likelihood they're going to give me the presidential suite. Unless Jesus came down as the clerk, there's no room in the inn. Jesus heard it. Why would I not? It is the same with ability and availability. You see, in the kingdom of the world, ability precedes availability in value. Follow me closely. So if you're in sports, right? When a player finishes their contract, they become what we call a what? Free agent, right? So now they're a free agent, and that free agent is only as valuable as their ability, right? So if you got this guy who ain't never played a game, he ain't scored a goal in 3 years, and he's a free agent, how many teams are calling him up? Not many teams, right? But he's available. You follow that? So even though he's available, it doesn't have any value because he lacks ability. So if you take the French footballer, who's the guy that was in the World Cup, scored 3 goals? Thank you, Mbappe. So let's just say he became available. He left PSG, right? Every team would spare no expense or trade to get him. Is that not true? Why? He's considered the best in the world right now. They say, look, because of his ability, but in the kingdom of God, availability precedes ability in value. Jesus uses those who are available and then provides the ability. So the ability, if I can invent a word, proceeds from the availability. Thus, right, while we're trying to discover what is our spiritual gift, has anyone ever asked that question? How do I know what my spiritual gifts are? Raise your hand. You said, I've asked that question before. Right, so you thought to yourself, how do I discover my spiritual gifts? Thus, discovering your spiritual gifts is not like the world would like us to believe. It's not like a sci-fi superhero or a laboratory experiment. You were bitten by a radioactive spider, and therefore you have abilities, and all of a sudden you discover his or her abilities, but then you decide to become available. They decide to use those abilities for good. Are you tracking? But a person who becomes a hero could have easily become a what? A villain. So his ability did not change his character. It was his decision about what he wanted to be available to. You see, in this narrative, the hero is qualified because of their ability, and thus purpose flows from his ability. However, in heaven's narrative, the availability and willingness to be used by God to serve our King qualifies you for the ability. And purpose precedes ability. God decided to make man in his image before he had the ability to reflect it. Are you following me? Yes or no? Can you say amen? He said, let us make man how? In our image. And then what did he do? He made him. The purpose wasn't, let me create a man and let me figure out what to do with all this ability. No, I had a purpose and then I made him. See, in this sense, in our decision to become servants of Jesus, we make ourselves available. The most important ability is availability. And then we receive the ability to do his will. Hence, discovering our spiritual gifts begins with the will, the decision, the governing power within humanity, our cognitive power and individuality to think and to do. You see, have we decided to not just follow Jesus, but to serve him? That's the question.
then we shall discover our gifts after we've decided upon our master and receive our purpose. You see, brothers and sisters, tonight, as we talk about spiritual gifts, at the very heart of your struggle and mine is this idea, Lord, what are my gifts? What is your purpose? But you recognize that for the world, you get the ability, then we determine what your purpose is. You're a good singer, so therefore you should be this. This is like when I started preaching, they said, you should be a pastor. Wait. So my purpose was to be a pastor, and you know this because I'm preaching. But the question is, was I called to be a pastor? Just because a person can preach does not mean you're called to be a pastor. Just because a person can cook, my mom can cook, that doesn't mean she's called to be a chef. Amen? It's true. So we do not build purpose from ability. We build from our availability. So I have a few more words before we open the Bible tonight. You see, in the biblical narrative, any great servant of Jesus, this is true, was Jesus born healing and dying from the cross? Is that how he came out of the womb? They said, push, Mary, and then he came out. He just started healing people. Is that what happened? All of a sudden, he came out, arms spread, feet nailed to a piece of wood. Somehow it got in the womb because he was just born dying on the cross for your sins. No, that's not how he was born. Was Moses already in the possession of the abilities before his purpose? He was not. You see, this is nonsensical since God knew us, Jeremiah 1:6, before we were formed and in the womb, and he purposed us long before we had existence, let alone ability. Jeremiah, I knew you before you were even in the womb. God already knew you. He already had a picture of you. He already designed you. He had a blueprint of you in heaven. The biggest question of our lives is not to discover our superpower or innate abilities, but when will we make ourselves available and our availabilities. You see, Jesus enables the availables. I want you to say that with me. Jesus enables the availables. Are you following that? The availables become capable under his training and in his service. So you say, wait, in our text, I want you to go there to Ephesians chapter 4. Ephesians chapter 4. I'm not used to holding microphone in my hand, so I'm gonna make it work. Ephesians chapter 4, it's taking everything in me not to walk off this thing. Ephesians chapter 4, are you there? Say amen. Okay, if you're not there, just say have mercy. Okay, page is still turning. Okay, Ephesians chapter 4. The Bible says in verse 4, there is one body and one spirit, even as ye are called in hope, in one hope of your calling. One Lord, one faith, one baptism. One God and Father of all, who is above all and through all and in you all. But unto every one of us, Chad talked about this morning, but unto every one of us is given grace according to the measure of the gift of Christ. Wherefore, he saith, when he ascended up on high, he led captivity captive and gave what unto men? Gifts unto men. Verse 11, and he gave some apostles, some prophets, some evangelists, some pastors and teachers for the perfecting of the saints. Now, let's pause here. So he said in verses 4 through 6, do you notice the Trinity there? So we see in verse 4, there is one body and one spirit.
even as ye are called in one hope of your calling. So we have one spirit. Then in verse 5, there is how many lords? One Lord. One faith, one baptism. And in verse 6, how many gods? One God and Father of all, who is above all and through all and in you all. So after he talks about this diversity of unity, you're like, diversity of unity. So we have one spirit, one Lord, one God that's working all in all. So Jesus, we have one Lord, one faith, one baptism. We have one spirit and one hope of our calling. Then we have one God and Father of us all. So here he's saying, here's the Father, here's the Son, here's the Holy Spirit. And there's different things associated with each one, but there's a unity. Then he comes down to say, and guess what? But in verse 7, contrast. So he's going from what we all have in common. Are you following? To now what we have that's different. I want you to track with me. When you see the word but is what we call the humbling conjunction. What is it called? Humbling conjunction, right? It's like if you're talking to a young lady, right? And you're like, hey, sister, how you doing? You know, I'm 70 events. What you doing here? You come to GYC events, or I don't think I've seen you before, right? You start talking at the lunch table. You want to get some more of this cake? I can get you some more cake, you know? And she's thinking, okay, this brother, right? She's rolling her eyes. And then you come back, and after the whole weekend, right, you're trying to keep your distance, be respectful. Amen. Okay? She gave you her WhatsApp number, and, you know, you don't blow up too much. Good morning. How you doing? Praise God. Here's a Bible verse for today. Brothers, I'm trying to help you out. I'm like, so then you go from there, and then by the end of the conference, you know how it is when you're leaving, right? That's when you get the pressure in your heart. Man, I don't know if I'm going to see her again. And so she's thinking about it too, but, you know, girls ain't going to show that to you. They can't give you the satisfaction. They got to make you sweat. Amen. Don't be ashamed, ladies. Make them sweat. Like, brothers need that. We need that. So at the end of the event, right, you're about to part ways, and the guy's thinking like, man, should I say something? You know, I'd like to get to know you better, whatever. So he finally gets the courage. Hey, sister such and such, I think we had a great connection. It was great meeting you and talking to you, et cetera, et cetera. I'd like to keep in touch. And she looks at you and she says, oh, you know, Sebastian, you're really nice. It was great meeting you. But, woo, that's why we call it what kind of conjunction? Humbling conjunction. What is important does not come before, but after the but. Sebastian, you're really great. It was great talking to you. But, oh, right, my heart's already dropping. My stomach's already turning. I'm already like, man, somebody call me, interrupt this thing. And at this moment in time, she says, but I have a boyfriend. Oh, right? You in the car, like, looking like a fool, feeling like a fool. So in this very sense, he's saying here in Ephesians, guess what? You have one Lord and one Spirit and one Father and one God and one baptism and one faith. This is all unified, unified, unified, unified. But unto every, what's that next word? One of us is given grace according to the measure of the gift of Christ. Chad broke this down, so I don't need to go through that part there. But what I want to focus on is the contrast. He goes from what we all have in common, one God, one faith, one baptism, one hope of our calling, to each one of us individually, uniquely, diversity-wise, has been given grace. Unique to you. Chad already broke that down, so I don't need to. According to how much grace you need. It's like gathering manna. So in Exodus 16, they said they went out to get manna, and those who needed more got more. And those who needed less got less. But everybody had what? What they needed. So he says, even though we all get the fullness of God, the fullness of the baptism, the fullness of the Spirit, we all get it. But there's some individuality to your relationship with God. I need you to understand tonight that Jesus relates to you as if you are his only child. That's how God deals with you. He doesn't say, well, I just blessed Sebastian with an outpouring of the Holy Spirit. I got none left for you.
come back tomorrow. Amen, hallelujah. Jesus doesn't do that. It's like, oh, I just blessed Chad this morning. Good luck, Sebastian, with the evening message. I'm like, Lord, you ain't got no blessings for me? Nah, sorry. Closed for business. Boom, just flips the sign over. No, the Bible says, even though we share all of this, there's a uniqueness to you. Now, this isn't the only place that Paul talks about this. I want you to go to 1 Corinthians chapter 12. I want you to see if you can notice the similarity. 1 Corinthians chapter 12, when you're there, say amen. All right. When you're not there, just say have mercy. Some people just want to say have mercy. It's okay. I'll let you say it. 1 Corinthians chapter 12, beginning in verse 4. Are we together? Okay, we're going to break this thing down. So the Bible says now there are diversities of what? Gifts, but the what? Same Spirit. There are, verse 5, differences of what? But the same? Okay, verse 6. And there are diversities of operations, but it is the same what? God, which worketh what? All in all. Doesn't that phrase look almost the same as Ephesians? But let's keep going. Verse 7. But the manifestation of the Spirit is given to what? Every man. To profit who? Everyone. For the common good. I need to emphasize this real quick. What is given to each person individually is for the profit of everybody. You know what that means? God doesn't give you things for yourself. When God gives you something, it's to profit everybody around you. It's to profit the body of Christ. God doesn't give things for you to just waste on your own desire. This is why it's not a superpower. Lord, what's my superpower? Well, you know, I can fly whether I use it for good or for evil. That's not how it works in the Word of God. The Bible says when the Holy Spirit is revealed, manifested, and he gives you a gift, it's for the common good. But now, we're going to come back to this in a minute. Verse 8, for to one, notice the diversity. To one is given by the Spirit the word of wisdom. To another, the word of knowledge by the same Spirit. To another, faith by the what? Same Spirit. To another, gifts of healing by the what? Same Spirit. To another, the working of miracles. To another, prophecy. To another, discerning of spirits. To another, diverse kinds of tongues. To another, the interpretation of tongues. But all these worketh that one and the self same what? Spirit, dividing to every man severally as what? He wills. Who decided it? Specifically, who decided it? The Holy Spirit decided. He decides what gifts you get. The question is, why is he giving gifts to these people? These are the people who have made themselves what? You got it. These are the people who have made themselves available. Did they have the gift of healing before they came to the Holy Spirit? Yes or no? So the ability followed what? Availability. You get it. So the Bible says, I want you to follow me very closely because I'm about to get excited. And when I get excited, I speak quickly and I start reasoning really fast. So I'm going to try to slow down. But I get excited. The Bible says, in the verses we just read, to one is given the gifts of healing by the same Spirit. To another, the gift of prophecy by the same Spirit. That means that when you have the gift of, let's say, your cooking, your administration, your service, your faith, your interpretation of tongues, people may think because Sebastian Braxton stands up here and preaches the word of God, that he has more of the Spirit than you. But the Bible just said, if my gift is prophesying, if my gift is preaching, I and you have the gift by the what? Same Spirit. Just because you're in the background running the camera, just because you're coordinating registration, just because you're organized, just because you're good in marketing,
Just because you're good in one-on-one in organization, just because you're good in something other than preaching, doesn't mean you have less quantity of the Holy Spirit. You're not hearing what I'm saying. We like to believe that you and I have a different spirit. Oh, that man of God has more of the Spirit. That's not what the Bible said. Each one is given a gift, and guess what? It's by the what? Same Spirit. Is that not what your Bible said, yes or no? So that means when I was preaching in Ethiopia many years ago, the lady, her name was Mary. She was cooking for us. She actually worked for the Sheraton Hotel, which is one of the biggest hotels there in Addis. She would prepare like a 5-6 course meal, 3 times a day. I don't eat that much. I may look big, but I don't eat big. My body just saps out every possible calorie you can get from any morsel of food. And it just keeps it, just stores it somewhere. Now, my wife, on the other hand, you know, she could be on Instagram tomorrow. You'd swear that she was a CrossFit athlete. She does 0 workouts at all. I work out almost every day. I can't lose 1 pound. So some people, that's their gift by the same Spirit. Amen. That's your gift. But I'm sitting there in Ethiopia, and while I'm sitting there in Ethiopia, Mary, right, she comes, and I remember we all had to share a bathroom at the union headquarters there. And so what happens is I'm waiting to use the bathroom because it's like 6 of us, but 1 bathroom. I mean, it's like, who does that? So I'm waiting, and I'm like dancing. I know Adventists don't dance, but we do. When you got to use the bathroom, you dance. Somebody say amen. You know it's true. You start dancing, Lord, just keep it in. Whatever I got, I'll do whatever dance I need to do. So I'm dancing in Ethiopia, waiting for the bathroom. She's in there, 10 minutes, 20 minutes. I'm like, Lord, have mercy. This girl's like 5 feet. Like, what are you possibly doing in the bathroom? So finally she comes out, and I'm rushing out of the door. She sees me open the door as I'm coming to the bathroom. She's thinking, oh, no, Sebastian's coming to use the bathroom after me. So she says, oh, my God. She starts grabbing the spray, right? Spraying down the room. She's like, no, not the man of God. Don't go in the bathroom, right? I'm like, I'm crying. I'm on the floor crying, laughing so hard. She's spraying this thing with aerosol. She's like, you can't go in after me. I feel so ashamed. You're the man of God. I'm like, sister, you think I never smell some bad stuff? Like, come on now. People got to use the bathroom. But in her mind, she's saying to me, guess what? Because you are a preacher, it is literally offensive to me because I believe you have more of the Holy Spirit than I do. You're more spiritual than I am. And therefore, this is offensive. So then I leave this situation. I'm preparing for the evening. And a person comes and says, Brother Sebastian, would you pray with this person? They have some prayer requests. Sure. So they come in. I'm sitting down at the table with them and my interpreter. And as we're sitting there, they break out 3 pieces of paper with names columnized, front and back. I said, whoa, okay. What is this? I'm like, I hope you're not an assassin. Like, it's not your body count. Like, Brother Sebastian, I was like, Lord, help us. So the guy pulls it out, and his wife is there, and she starts speaking in Amharic, and my interpreter says, they said this is the list of all their family members, all of them, 1st, 2nd, 3rd cousins, their spouses, their kids, all of them. They said, look, we know that you are a man of God. Please, pray for all of them. I said, why? They said, well, we know God will hear your prayers. Why is that? Because you're a preacher. So I changed my sermon that night to 1 Corinthians chapter 12. And I said, what I need you to understand is that when Mary is cooking and I'm preaching and that family is just collecting tickets and organizing and ushering, we are all exercising our gifts by the same Spirit. You have just as much of the Holy Spirit, the same quantity, the same quality of Holy Spirit. There's not different qualities. Well, he's got a different level of the Spirit. No, he doesn't.
The Bible says when you and I make ourselves available to God in Ephesians chapter 4, we have how many spirits? One. Did you get it? We have how many lords? One. How many gods? One. He's trying to tell you there's no difference. In Ephesians and in 1 Corinthians, you are serving the same God. That means the king, just like he called me to preach. And they say, oh, the preacher comes in. We got to make sure it's accommodations. They always put me in the nicest room and in the nicest place and bring me snacks and all. They hired a chef to cook for me in Ethiopia. There were kids coming to the meetings with an apple because they didn't want to go home because they wouldn't make it back for the meetings. And I told these kids, just come and eat because I'm not going to eat all this food. And the adults got upset. They got upset. They told these kids that food was for the man of God. It is not for you. Because supposedly, I have more of the Holy Spirit. But these young people who are helping out at the event, oh no, they have less quality of the Holy Spirit. We're not saying they don't know God, they just don't have the same quality as Sebastian. It's like, no, this is the same Holy Spirit. Brothers and sisters, I need you to understand that it breaks the heart of God that you and I place a low estimate upon ourselves and the work he calls us to do. You think because your job is just to move some boxes and everything that your work is not significant? God was a carpenter. Jesus swept the floor like every other kid in Jerusalem to show the dignity that even God will sweep floors. Even God will go to work. Even God will submit to his parents. Even God came home and took the rebuke of Mary and Joseph. And he went home with them. Even God did things that he wasn't looking to do, but his mother asked him to do. Can you help them with this wedding? Jesus didn't go there for that. But Mary said, hey, can you help them with the wedding? And Jesus, with respect, when he said woman, he was speaking with respect. It's not my time. But you know what? I'll see what I can do because his mother asked. Even Jesus did that. So you and I have to sit down with a very basic question. If God is not using me to the fullness of how he wants to use me, then I have to ask myself this one question. How available am I? How available am I? We talk about the great accomplishments of men in the past. You know what the difference was? They were completely available. I remember, as I bring this to a close, when I was in Ethiopia, I'm going to try to tell this story without crying. So one day in my meetings, I went out on the street, the church there, the Philowa Church, it's right there downtown Addis. And so when you walk out, it's a busy road. And when I went out, I said, you know, I'm just going to explore, walk around, say hello, my interpreter's there. So I walk out. And I see these three kids, two girls and a boy, standing on the street with a box that looked like what you get your copies in from a printer place. So they have this little box, and I go to buy some stuff on the street, street food. I said, yeah, let me get the bananas, and they had some other stuff, some plantain, this and the third. I said, oh, wow, nice. So I was like, yeah, I'll take this. So I'm buying this stuff, and as I'm doing this, the kids come over. And they just stand next to me, right? They won't say anything. So they're standing next to me with a box, and what they have in the box is tissues. Just squares of toilet paper. And what they do is they sell these.
to make money to buy a bunch of bananas each day because they're orphans. So I look at them, they're talking to my interpreter because they said, I look Ethiopian. So they started speaking to me on Amharic. I said, I don't understand. So they, oh. And then as they look at my face, the oldest girl, she's the oldest, she was 9. She looks at me and she says, oh, you're the guy on the poster. Because they posted the posters all over the city. So she's like, you're the guy. She points at a poster at the pole. And it's me over there, more excellence, blah, blah, blah, blah, blah. And she's like, you're the preacher on the thing. I say, oh, yeah, hi. And so the kids are like really excited. So I said, yeah, sure, let me buy all of your tissues. How much were all of your tissues? And the brother, he was the youngest. So he looks and he's like, he says, and I'm hard, you want all of them? I was like, I'll buy all of your tissues. So it cost me the equivalent of 50 cents. So I bought all their tissues and I said, look, you guys are done for the day. Buy your bunch of bananas. Come into the meetings. So they're like, sure, we're going to come. So this is my second day of the meetings. So after that, they come in. I'm preaching. And the final day was Sabbath evening. Now, they came to Sabbath school. They came to church. They came for the afternoon seminars. So guess what they haven't been doing? Selling their toilet paper, right? So evening comes around. I'm walking in the church for preparations. And guess who's on the front? The 3 kids. So I call my interpreter over. And I say, hey, guys. You guys been in church all day. You don't need to go sell or do what you need to do. And they looked at me. They said, Brother Sebastian, we would rather hear you preach than to eat. When we hear you preaching about Jesus, it reminds us that we won't always be in this situation. It's better than food. 9, 7, and 5. It's hard for me to tell it without crying. I can see myself kneeling in front of them and them smiling. It's better than food. We'd rather hear you preach. What I need you to understand is when you make yourself available to God to use your gifts for him, there's going to be 3 Ethiopian children in this world. Not literally, metaphorically. Who are going to be so deeply touched by the use of your gifts because you made yourself, what? Available. Whenever I get tired of preaching, I go back and remember that story. And I cry every time. I can hear it over and over. We'd rather hear you preach. And there in the back of the room, I had a whole spread 6-course meal. Because people thought I had more of the Holy Spirit. The reality is, when I was standing up preaching, what those kids eventually came to realize was that I was only there because God was enabling me. Because he enables who? The availables. When I finished preaching, that young boy came, the 5-year-old. And after the end of the meeting, he came up for the appeal. All 3 to give their lives to Jesus. And I'm walking out, shaking their hands. And the boy, 5-year-old, he says, I'm going to be a preacher like you. And I said, no, you're going to be better than me. And he started laughing. No one's better than you. I was like, that's not true.
But that's the impact that Jesus wants to use you to make. We have such a loving and compassionate and merciful God that he says, I want to use you to touch people on that level. Can you say amen? So why are we not making ourselves what? Available. How can you turn him down when he wants to use you to touch people on that level? So when I get discouraged, when I get weary, I've been preaching for 21 years. You got to go back to those moments. Say, it was totally worth it. Because I can tell you, after I see Jesus in heaven, I'm looking for some 3 Ethiopian children to come running to me in heaven. And we speak the same language. Brother Sebastian. But this time they'll have their wings. They're going to walk on streets of gold. Amen? They're going to be honored and they're going to sit on thrones with Jesus. And I'll be able to hug them in that kingdom because I made myself what? Available. Every head is bowed, every eye is closed. Lord, you do not expect us to have ability. You expect us to have availability. And God, some of us, we realize we are not as available as we should be to God. Maybe we don't have a sense of direction. Maybe we don't have a sense of purpose. Maybe we don't have clarity, but it all starts with availability. And if you tonight are sensing that Jesus is calling you to a new level of availability, you're here, so you're somewhat available to him. 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You say, Lord, I'm available. 100% available. 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I'm going to pray for you. I'm going to make myself 100% available. 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Because God enables who? The availables. People don't get enabled for any other reason except for their availability. Press forward, make room, come all the way up. This is the most important commitment you can make this weekend, is to tell Jesus, I'm available. When he calls, and he will call, because God doesn't buy things he has no intention to use. He bought you with his own blood. So he has every intention to use you. But you can start small. You can wake up tomorrow and say, Lord, use me today. I'm available. And sometimes he's going to say, stop in the hall and pray with that person. I'm available. Sometimes he's going to say, hey, go to that conversation, encourage that person. I'm available. When he calls, do not be on do not disturb. 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That's all Jesus needs. Your greatest ability is your availability. That's it. I'm available. You'll be amazed at the gifts that God will give you just because you're available. Just because you say, Lord, you can use me however you want.
You choose who you serve, not where you serve, not when you serve, not why you serve, not how you serve. You just choose who. I'm available, Jesus. And you remind him every morning. And day by day, your life will be a perfect picture of what he imagined when he designed you in heaven. My kids ask me, Papa, when you get to heaven, what's the first question you're going to ask God? I said, my first question is going to be, did my life look like what you made it to be? That's all I want to know. Did I become what you intended when you created me? There's no greater reward than to stand before your creator and your maker and to say, you're perfect. You're exactly what I envisioned when I designed you. Just by becoming available. Would you guys kneel with me up here as we pray?

0: Dear Lord and Father, we kneel before you wondering why we didn't make this decision sooner. But Father, we're here. We're kneeling at your altar, not to bring gifts, not to bring two mites, not to bring tithe. But Lord, what that woman brought was all her living. Lord, tonight we are here to say, Jesus, we are available. 100%. And all we pray is that you would use us. Make us what you want us to be. We ask for your forgiveness for our resistance. We ask for your forgiveness, Lord, for making ourselves available to the world, available to the things of this world, available to money and power and respect and culture, but not making ourselves available to Christ. Forgive us. And we pray that you would give us a new heart tonight. A heart that is always available to Jesus. So God, we pray that you would use us in your service today and every day. Help us renew this commitment. Send your Spirit upon us just now. Pour out your Holy Spirit and shed abroad the love of God in our hearts. For we are available to you, Jesus. God, we love you. You've been so loving and patient and merciful towards us. Lord, whatever has hindered us, remove it. Whatever fears we have, conquer it with your perfect love. Whatever doubts we have, Lord, give us your promises. Lord, whatever issues of the past and brokenness, give us confidence that Jesus uses broken people. But Lord, when it's all said and done, may we meet those who you used us to reach, walking on the streets of gold, and for eternity celebrating the joy of being available to God. We love you. And we thank you for these gifts. And we offer this prayer from our hearts. In Jesus' name, amen. God bless you.
1: It was the famous French explorer Jacques Cousteau who once said, "The sea, once it casts its spell, holds one in its net of wonder forever." I experienced the truth of this statement many years ago. From my earliest memories, I was always drawn to the sea. I grew up swimming and surfing, cliff jumping and cave diving, immersing myself in everything the sea had to offer. The ocean is definitely my favorite playground.

0: For most human beings, there seems to be a natural draw to the water. Its views are calming, and its embrace is refreshing. Perhaps this natural draw comes from the fact that we've spent the first 9 months of our existence in it. And ever since birth, it has always been a part of us. 60% of our body is made up of water. It's literally in our blood. And during times of inexpressible joy or unspeakable sorrow, our deepest emotions are expressed by the salt water of our tears. For me, the ocean is my comfort place. It is my therapeutic haven where I can be still and connect with the Creator. It is the only way to visit another world without leaving planet Earth. The ocean is a water world of liquid wonder just waiting to be explored. I've had the privilege of diving in many different parts of the ocean, and the sea never ceases to amaze me with its power and beauty. But of all the waters I've immersed myself in, the waters of Galapagos have definitely been the most challenging, but at the same time, the most rewarding. The Galapagos are a chain of volcanic islands located 600 miles off the coast of Ecuador in the Great Pacific Ocean. The surrounding open ocean waters drops to a depth of over 9,000 feet. The islands are just the tips of underwater volcanoes that have united in a vast underwater platform. The massive submarine slopes rise from the ocean floor, breaking the ocean surface into the island chain that we see and walk upon today. Straddling the equator, most would assume that the waters of Galapagos are warm and tropical, but there are strong currents that create a much cooler climate than one would expect. In fact, there are three main currents that converge on this island paradise. The warm Panama flow coming from the northeast, the cold Cromwell currents advancing from the west, then you have the strong Humboldt currents surging from that Arctic south. These strong currents make these waters extremely challenging to explore. Being located in the deep blue sea and subject to this convergence of currents, Galapagos is ruled by the brutal forces of nature. But this is also the reason for the abundance of life. When the underwater currents clash with the Galapagos platform, it shoots up from the ocean floor, bringing a mineral and nutrient-rich upwelling to the surface. As the equatorial sun bathes the mineral-rich waters, it triggers blooms of microscopic algae and phytoplankton. Then, through the means of photosynthesis, the algae bloom creates 50 to 80% of the world's oxygen. You see, without the currents that cause the bloom of algae, which create the oxygen, life on Earth would be unsustainable. The phytoplankton also forms the foundation of the ocean food chain. It is eaten by zooplankton, which in turn is eaten by tiny fish, which are then eaten by bigger and bigger fish, all the way up the food chain. And this is the reason why so much diversity of life, big and small, intercept here at the Galapagos. It is a major feeding station in the Pacific. So the strong and challenging currents, mixing with the warm equatorial sun, are basically the lifeline that sustains all life in this region. We are literally drifting in a current of life. Oceanic highways of health that serve as a marine buffet for the local residents and traveling nomads of the sea. Diving in these strong currents can be challenging and at times even dangerous. But for those who are up to the challenge, it brings the incredible reward of seeing the beauty and power of God up close in living creation. As we've drifted with the various schools of marine life and the currents of Galapagos, I've learned a thing or two about currents. One of them is this. There are currents that lift you up and currents that pull you down. Currents that are safe to drift with and others you must swim against. Currents that bring you to life and others that can pull you to death. In order to safely dive in the Galapagos, you must not only drift in the right current, but you must also carry a reef hook in case you encounter a bad current. The reef hook serves as a personal anchor that holds you to the rock. Each diver must have their own. When the currents are ripping, it is not wise to trust in the anchor of your dive buddy. Each must have their own personal connection to the rock in order to be safe. Each must choose for themselves to hang on and not let go. For it is our connection to the rock that enables us to withstand the strong currents seeking to pull us to our demise. We're not strong enough to stand against the current, but the mighty rock is strong enough. This reality is also true in life above the surface. You see, living in a world of sin, seldom do we find ourselves in perfectly peaceful conditions. There are constant currents of influence trying to pull us in many different directions. There are hellish influences that are constantly pulling us down in disobedience, discouragement, and spiritual death. But then there are also heavenly influences that are always seeking to lift us up in trustful faith, blessed hope, and unconditional love. You see, in order to be successful in life, we must choose wisely which current we allow to carry us, which influence we will choose to follow. Sometimes it's hard to resist the down currents that are pulling us in the wrong direction. Sometimes it's just easier to go with the surges and urges of our own carnal flesh. And sometimes we don't have the strength to resist the pull of what is popular or the flow of what is forbidden. But we can't afford to allow ourselves to be carried away, pulled down by a world that is drifting in the wrong direction. So in times like these, what we need is to be anchored to the immovable rock. This rock is Jesus. Yes, He is the one, the only one that can rescue us from the currents of death and carry us in the currents of unfailing love to the great heavenly haven above. And so today, I encourage you to allow the rich current of God's love to lift you up to life more abundant and life everlasting. And when the down currents of death begin to pull you away, be very sure that your anchor holds and grips to the solid rock. So hold on and don't let go. And may the rich currents of blessing continue to flow.
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2: What you are about to hear is amazing. 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

0: Thank you for spending time with us on Caribbean Vibes. The music of the gospel leads us home. We thank you, Lord, for music that brings our souls such joy. Until next time, be salt, be light, be inspired. Bye-bye.
1: I've heard so many stories about how people have turned on the radio. They happen to come across that station and they heard a truth about Jesus, about who God is, about how much he loves them, that it completely changed their life and brought them off the brink of suicide and brought them into a relationship with God Almighty. And it's just amazing. And it's been a blessing for me and my family, not just to receive, but also to give, knowing how impactful it is all over the world. And so if you'd like to step into that today, don't wait another second, step into a partnership today.
0: Welcome to My Story, where we highlight your testimony's encounter with our sweet Savior. In John 8:36, Jesus makes a wonderful statement of victory. He says, "So if the Son sets you free, you will be free indeed." When you understand what Christ has freed you from, it sets the stage for you to live in what Christ has freed you to. Beloved listener, my prayer is as you listen to these testimonies, it will encourage you to seek the same freedom as our brothers and sisters in Christ. The Apostle Paul says in Galatians 5:1, "It is for freedom that Christ has set us free. 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Seek Jesus and enjoy your newfound freedom today. 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
2: I was 10 years old and I hated Jesus because I felt that my parents spent more time for Jesus and his work rather than spending time with me or for the family. The school I studied in the beginning was a very hi-fi school. It's one of the top schools in Chennai. When I was in my 6th, 7th grade, my friends used to have a car for them where they had their own driver. So wherever they wanted, they could just tell their parents and then get out. And we used to go out to the Spencer Plaza Mall those days. And we used to hang out, eat so much, and then come back home. That was really a beautiful environment in which I got adapted to. And for my high school, I had to shift from one school to the other. But when I came to the new school, I was not able to understand my friends much. And I had struggles in my studies because when I shifted, I couldn't really connect with the way the teachers taught here. And life was not as smooth as I wanted it to be. And things just changed when I changed the school. That's when I had to really understand that there was a gap there in my heart, and I was really longing for somebody who would understand me. And I thought that there was a higher power that would be able to look at me and understand me the way I wanted to be understood. But I was very clear that I will not try Jesus because I hated the fact that all the time my parents had was only for Jesus and the work that they did for him and not for me or for the family or just to understand me and connect with me. So I wanted to go out being with some other religion. So for the start, I started with Hinduism and then with Jainism and then with Buddhism. I tried it for 2 years, and every time I tried this religion, I understood that I was the one who was trying to go connect with God and trying to talk to him and trying to explain him all that I went through, and I really didn't get what I want. So with all the gap, I was really struggling, and in my 9th grade, I decided that I will try Jesus. I did a small prayer and then I decided I will start reading my Bible. So I wanted to try and read it for one day, and if at all I see God talking to me, I thought I will go ahead. God spoke to me through John 15:15, where he tells that I have called you my friends. I was so shocked to understand that the Bible tells that God calls me his friend, and I was so amazed. And then I decided to read Bible consequently every day, because I kind of felt that there was somebody who was able to relate to me and talk to me at that moment. And after that, I read the Bible for 4 months, and then I understood how God was really compassionate, where he tells, I've engraved you in the palms of my hand. And after that, I fell in love with the Lord, and I started growing more in Jesus, and I started to look at God as my own friend and a person to whom I can relate to and connect to. Ever since then, I've been enjoying my relationship with the Lord, and the kind of relationship that I longed with my parents, my friends, God has filled in that gap for me, and I enjoy my relationship with the Lord today. My name is Ajita, and this is my story.

0: 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Psalms 66 verse 16 says, "Come and hear, all you who fear God, and I will tell what he has done for my soul." Never underestimate the power of your testimony, your encounter with God, and what role he has played throughout your life. May God bless you and utterly satisfy your heart with himself. 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
2: 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That's because you're

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1: Today's devotional moment emanates from chapter 22 of the book of Luke, the B part of verse number 42. These words are familiar. Nevertheless, not my will, but thine will be done. It takes an incredible amount of courage to stare at what must be done and juxtapose it with what you want to do, and then utter those words faithfully, carefully, and with fortitude. See Jesus, who by the divine providence of God is dragged into Gethsemane, and there, with every manner of frustration, kneels in prayer, anguish, anger, angst, disappointment, rejection, and a myriad of other things dancing around the template of his existence. He prays, nevertheless, not my will, but thine will be done. If you were to think about Jesus' prayer in the context, most of us pray, Lord, do this. Most of us pray, Lord, we want this to happen now. We have even taken the authority of the name of Jesus Christ and demanded things that we may not have wisdom or revelation to understand, that it might be done for us now, even if it may be contrary to the will of God. Jesus, who in humiliation, humbles himself to utter this phrase of surrender, nevertheless, not my will, but thine will be done. Three things come to mind when I think of Jesus' statement. The first is this: Jesus obviously has a firm grasp on the will of God, because you can never say nevertheless unless you are certain that the will of God is being made manifest. The will of God is coming to pass. The will of God is showing up. The will of God is happening in your life. Nevertheless, not my will, but thine will be done. He is certain about the will of God. But not only do I want to suggest that he is certain about the will of God, he is certain about the kind and quality of fortitude it will take to survive what's happening in his life. The truth is, friends, most of us have signed up, we just don't know what we've signed up for. Most of us have volunteered, we just don't know what we've volunteered for. Most of us don't mind going after it, I'm just not certain we fully understand what we're going after. Think about it for a minute. Think about standing there with Jesus as he multiplies 2 dried fish and 5 rows into a banquet feast that fed 5,000 men, not including women and children. Think about Jesus standing at the tomb of Lazarus saying, move the stone, and then calling Lazarus forth. Think about Jesus with the widow woman at Nain's son being carried to the cemetery and just walked past and touched the bier. Think about Jesus and Jairus' daughter. Think about Jesus and Simon the leper. And all of these things come back to mind when we think about this, that after the highest points in his life, he is now at the lowest point in his life. And at the lowest point in his life, Jesus says, nevertheless, not my will, but thine will be done. In science, or in the study of gravity or physics, you'll remember an apparatus called a pendulum. A pendulum is a mass or a weight that is suspended by a massless rod attached to a frictionless pivot. And that bob, that mass, is going to be at a place called equilibrium when it's not moving. When force hits it, it will shift from side to side, and it does not come back to rest. That pendulum reminds me of my life. You can go from one great today to one low tomorrow. You can have one incredible time today to one incredibly unbelievable time the next. life swings. And in between life swinging, from freeze or fry, from great or gross, from terrific or terrible, as the pendulum swings, we have to answer the question, are we willing to say, nevertheless? Nevertheless. I've lost friends, I've lost family, I've lost members, I've lost people who have supported my ministry. And in every situation, every instance, every incident, every circumstance, I've had to pull myself back together and say to the Lord, nevertheless. There were times when I wanted to issue and offer hope to people, but I was hurting on my own and I had to say, nevertheless. There were times when my physical body was exhausted, my mental body was exhausted, my emotional body was exhausted, and yet I had to say, nevertheless. There were times when I said, God, you can't let this happen, and you certainly can't let this happen now. And yet God never answered, and I had to say, nevertheless. If you peruse this story, and I pray you'll do it again, the crucifixion narrative, as we start at Gethsemane all the way to Calvary, I want you to think about this. Jesus prays to the Father, and the Father says nothing. Jesus prays to him, the Father says nothing. Jesus is beaten black and blue, and the Father says nothing. His beard is snatched out of his face, and the Father says nothing. He has a blindfold put on him. He is punched time after time. And his perpetrators say, prophesy, discern, who punched you? He's spat upon. He's derided. And God does not issue one word out of heaven. The clause that catches my attention is this one. Nevertheless. When you feel like you've taken as much as you can, you've read as much as you can, you've written as much as you can, you've researched as much as you can, you've done all you can do, and there's still much more to do, you have to declare, nevertheless, not my will, but thine will be done. I was in the doctor's office, and I instantly sat across from a parent whose child was playing with a myriad of the toys there. And I instantly noticed, because I am a dad and a granddad, I instantly noticed that there was a toy with a sharp edge on it. And I thought to myself that that baby could cut their hand and that would be at least stitches. The mother grabbed it from the child. The child instantly began to cry. The mother held it. The child tussled with the mother to get it back. And the mother is saying, no, let it go. And the child is crying and screaming. And finally, the child let it go and fell backwards, kicking and screaming. And the child never knew that there was a sharp edge on the end that could have cut them, hurt them, and required stitches. Maybe the nevertheless that you need to say is the nevertheless that's going to save your life. I pray that in the same intensity of Christ, in the same dutifulness, faithfulness, strength of Christ, that we learn when opportunities don't come our way, when we're not picked or placed, when there's nothing that we can have in our quiver that is good, when there's nothing that shows up in our lives that we can say belongs to us, this is a reward for what I've done, that we can say to God, nevertheless. Whether we're on our knees or on our face, whether we lay on our back in our bed, whether we're praying with people in a group, we can say, nevertheless. My prayer, Lord, help us in the same spirit of Jesus, say nevertheless and accept your will. In your words, thine kingdom come, thine will be done. In Jesus' name. Amen.
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0: Every extreme home makeover starts with a burdened family. Their home has become unlivable. They need a miracle, and they get one. The house is transformed through the hard work and financial investment of others. The show culminates in tears of joy when they reveal the new, beautiful reality. God is in the game of extreme makeovers too. In Ezekiel's time, God's people had been so disobedient that they were ejected from the promised land and had become exiles. They longed to get back to the land of Israel to restore their relationship with God. He desired restoration too, and said through the prophet Ezekiel in chapter 11, "I will give them an undivided heart and put a new spirit in them. I will remove from them their heart of stone and give them a heart of flesh. They will be my people, and I will be their God." The Israelites needed more than a new home. They needed a new heart. We have the same issue. God promised to renew his people at their core so that they could follow him. Through Christ, we experience what his verse foreshadowed. By receiving Jesus as Savior, we have the very Spirit of God inside of us. Some people reject God's offer of renewal, content to sit in their condemned, rotting house. God will bring down on their own heads what they have done. But if we're willing to reach out for God to help, we'll get what we don't deserve: renewal and restoration. Chances are there's an area of your life which could use a makeover. The good news is you can ask the same God who restored the exiles and placed the Spirit of God inside of you for help.
1: What we're going to do right now is go back, way back, in time.

0: I've heard so many stories about how people have turned on the radio, they happen to come across that station, and they heard a truth about Jesus, about who God is, about how much he loves them, that it completely changed their life and brought them off the brink of suicide and brought them into a relationship with God Almighty. And it's just amazing. And it's been a blessing for me and my family, not just to receive, but also to give, knowing how impactful it is all over the world. And so if you'd like to step into that today, don't wait another second. 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
1: Long and hard, sometimes with freedom visible right on the other side of your obstacles, and yet you feel you cannot overcome. You've tried again and again, over and over, but to no avail. And then even after you may have glimpsed a means of escape, a pathway to victory, you're so tired and weary and exhausted in your bones that you can't even try anymore. You feel like it takes less effort to give up than to reach out, that death is easier than deliverance. Is this your case? Well, take heart, my brother. Be encouraged, my sister. For the Master will do, is doing, has done everything to save you.
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0: Welcome to My Story, where we highlight your testimonies encounter with our sweet Savior. In John 8:36, Jesus makes a wonderful statement of victory. He says, "So if the Son sets you free, you will be free indeed." When you understand what Christ has freed you from, it sets the stage for you to live in what Christ has freed you to. Beloved listener, my prayer is as you listen to these testimonies, it will encourage you to seek the same freedom as our brothers and sisters in Christ. The Apostle Paul says in Galatians 5:1, "It is for freedom that Christ has set us free. 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Seek Jesus and enjoy your newfound freedom today. 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
1: My name is Victoria. I grew up in New York. I was raised in a house where church was more about community and the holidays. So we went when I was a kid. But because my dad was very spiritual, I always had that desire to be close to God, God, and understand God, and you know that we were in something greater than ourselves. And so I was always kind of seeking, but at the same time, you know, very wrapped up in, you know, what culture says is spiritual. And I just ended up down a path of relationships that aren't, you know, godly, and being addicted to substances of different sorts, and, you know, just living like nothing really actually mattered. I ended up getting very involved with like the woo-woo stuff, I call it, like, you know, tarot cards and crystals. And I sort of just found the more that I got into that, the less I believed in it, because it never had the ability to actually change the way I was living my life. For some reason, I just said, I'm gonna read the Bible, and I'm only gonna read the Bible, and I'm just gonna read it like it's true. I started praying to Jesus, and I joined a small group, I went to church, and it just worked its way into my heart and my mind. And somebody, a woman in my small group, she told me to go home and throw out everything that I had that wasn't, you know, biblically sound, or, you know, things that I really shouldn't have had. And so I went home and I threw everything out. I woke up and actually felt new. Like, I felt like I was filled with the Holy Spirit. It was insane. And from that day, like, addictions that I'd had for 15 years just were gone. The way that I see things now is so different than it was, than I saw them before. Out in the world, I was trying to find, because I knew I wasn't good enough, and because I knew, which I wouldn't have called myself a sinner, but because I knew I was a sinner, I kept looking to, you know, relationships, to substances, to different things, to kind of fill that hole or make myself feel better, or, you know, just heal that part of me. And every single time it didn't work. Like, I always thought, I'm just a bad person. I'm just a sad person. I'm just like, I'm never gonna get better. Nothing's ever gonna get better. I'm just gonna keep making the same mistakes over and over again. And just that feeling that like my slate had been wiped clean. And just that I was a new person because of what he did, and that he chose me and plucked me from the pit was just, it's obviously something that still affects me. You know, he died for me while I was still his enemy, and that's just, it's unbelievable and it's amazing.

0: 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Psalms 66 verse 16 says, "Come and hear, all you who fear God, and I will tell what he has done for my soul." Never underestimate the power of your testimony, your encounter with God, and what role he has played throughout your life. 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
1: Hello, friends. Imagine with me for a moment that we are traveling to the historic city of Constance in the very south of Germany, located on the western end of beautiful Lake Constance, just very adjacent to Switzerland. This university city, Constance, currently has approximately 83,000 inhabitants and was the seat of the Roman Catholic Diocese of Constance for more than 1,200 years. Today, if we walk just a short distance from the old city, we come into a fairly modern neighborhood with houses lining the paved street and a park bench and several benches situated nicely on green grass. And walking down the street, our eye catches a small island of greenery in the middle of the road. Coming closer, we notice a massive rock on this small traffic island. Carved in gold lettering on one side of the rock, we see the name Johann Hus, that is Jan Hus or Hus, 6th of July, 1415. On the other side, we see another name, Hieronymus von Prague, that is Jerome of Prague, 30th of May, 1416. This memorial stone from blackish limestone was funded by donations and unveiled on October 6, 1862. In fact, I have to tell you, I have been there. I have seen it. I have been impressed personally by what happened there. You see, each year it is the site of an annual commemoration of Jan Hus, and Jerome of Prague. Who were these two men, and why are they commemorated with black limestone? Hus and Jerome, like Wycliffe, were forerunners of the Reformation. Their work spread across Bohemia, a country now known as the Czech Republic, and beyond, as they brought the saving truths found in Scripture to thousands across the European continent. Jan Hus was born on July 6, 1373, into a peasant home. His father passed away soon after Jan's birth, leaving his poor widow to raise their son alone. His mother was a God-fearing woman who helped instill faith in her son. She believed in education and encouraged her son to attend the University of Prague, where he received a full scholarship. Before leaving him at the university, she knelt down beside her son, praying that God would be with him and protect him from the trials that he would no doubt face. Little did she realize how her prayers would be answered. Hus was an outstanding scholar and soon earned the respect of all. After completing his studies, he entered the priesthood and was soon invited to join the court of the king. He was also made professor and later rector, or leader, of the University of Prague. Before long, Hus became the pride of Bohemia and was known and respected throughout Europe. Several years after becoming a priest, Hus was appointed preacher at the Bethlehem Chapel in Prague in 1402. The founder of this chapel placed great importance on services being held in the language of the people rather than in Latin. Conducting services in the Bohemian language had been a common practice, and the Bible was translated into that language very early. But when Gregory VII ascended the papal throne, he issued a bull forbidding public worship to be conducted in the Bohemian tongue. Nevertheless, in some places, services were still conducted in that native language. Jerome, who would later work closely with Hus, studied at Oxford University in England and returned to Bohemia with the writings of John Wycliffe. When he returned to Prague, Jerome met Hus, who had become familiar with the writings of Wycliffe and had become a strong proponent of God's word. Together, these two men, Hus and Jerome, spread the teaching of Scripture across their native land and beyond. Now, Jerome was the more gifted orator, but Hus was a man of firm character, and Jerome looked up to him as a spiritual leader. A primary teaching of Hus and Jerome was that the precepts of Scripture conveyed through the understanding are to rule the conscience. In other words, that God speaking in the Bible and not the church speaking through the priesthood is the one infallible guide. Of course, this went directly against the teaching of the Catholic Church, and before long, these reformers felt the wrath of Rome. A general council was summoned to meet at Constance to address a number of issues the church was facing, including three rival popes in what became known as the Great Schism, as well as to root out potential heresy. John Hus, or Jan Hus, was summoned to appear before the council. Although he had been promised safe conduct, soon after arriving in Constance, he was arrested and put in a damp dungeon cell. Hearing of the plight of Hus, Jerome set out for Constance. But once he arrived in the city, he realized there was nothing he could do to help his friend. Attempting to flee, he was soon arrested and also placed in a loathsome prison cell. Hus was at least brought before the council, where he was asked to either recant his doctrines or suffer death. Although enfeebled by illness and imprisonment, Hus stood boldly for the truth and accepted the martyr's fate. When pressed to renounce his, quote, errors, he asked, "What errors shall I renounce? I know myself guilty of none. I call God to witness that all that I have written and preached has been the view of rescuing souls from sin and perdition, and therefore, most joyfully, will I confirm with my blood that truth which I have written and preached." He was condemned and taken to the stake in a place located just outside the city. When the flames kindled about him, he began to sing, "Jesus, thou Son of David, have mercy on me," and so continued till his voice was silenced forever. After spending several excruciating months of torture in the dungeon, Jerome met the same fate as Hus and was burned in the same spot just outside the city, where the black rock stands today in silent witness of these two martyrs. Even as passengers and cars go by, people not even realizing what had happened there, even the enemies who witnessed the execution of these two men were struck with their calm bearing. A strong supporter of the Pope described it this way: "Both bore themselves with constant mind when their last hour approached. They prepared for the fire as if they were going to a marriage feast. They uttered no cry of pain. When the flames rose, they began to sing hymns, and scarce could the vehemency of the fire stop their singing." Friends, today, we have just scratched the surface of the story of these two great godly men, men that personally I look up to and appreciate for their loyalty to God. I strongly encourage you to read more about them in chapter 6 of the inspiring book, The Great Controversy. If you do not yet have a copy of this marvelous book, you can download your free copy at greatcontroversyproject.org today as we consider the faithfulness of Huss and Jerome and many others who have been martyred for Jesus. Let us remember the beautiful text of Hebrews chapter 12, verse 1 and verse 2. Therefore, we also, since we are surrounded by so great a cloud of witnesses, let us lay aside every weight and the sin which so easily ensnares us, and let us run with endurance the race that is set before us, looking unto Jesus, the author and finisher of our faith, who, for the joy that was set before him, endured the cross, despising the shame, and has sat down at the right hand of the throne of God. Let's pray together just now. Father, thank you for inspiring these great reformers, Huss and Jerome, to not only stand for truth, but even to die for truth, and to die singing praises to you. Lord, help us to be as faithful as they were. Give us fortitude as we look to the future and challenges that we will face as people attempt in some way to dislodge our belief in the holy word of God and the word alone, not human tradition, not humanism, not ideas of philosophy, but only the word of God. Help us to be true and loyal to your word, as Huss and Jerome and countless others were. Thank you for their example. Live within our hearts through the Holy Spirit and help us to stand for you and Bible truth. In Jesus' name we ask it. Amen.
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3: I've heard so many stories about how people have turned on the radio, they happen to come across that station, and they heard a truth about Jesus, about who God is, about how much He loves them, that it completely changed their life and brought them off the brink of suicide and brought them into a relationship with God Almighty. And it's just amazing. And it's been a blessing for me and my family, not just to receive, but also to give, knowing how impactful it is all over the world. And so if you'd like to step into that today, don't wait another second. Step into a partnership today.
4: I want to talk about this statement and a declaration that says God heals hearts. You see, we live in times when it's not just bones that break, but hearts are breaking into 1,000 pieces. And many people are living with a broken heart syndrome. But here is the truth. And here is the point I want to make with you today. God heals broken hearts. There are 3 points I want to share with you in this message, and I'll get out of your way. The first point I want to share with you is that God heals you through His presence. He says, I'll never leave you. I'll never forsake you. A broken heart and a contrite heart, God says, I will never forsake. And so God is closest to the brokenhearted. He has never left you. You may feel alone right now, but He is with you. God is present with you. The breath in your lungs, God is giving you that right now. And is having you feel the pain, the betrayal, the loss. God is with you. And secondly, I want you to know that God heals you through His word. As you read the promises of God, they are so medicinal. They are full of power. When you stand on the promises of God, it helps you to heal from the truth and not to be stuck in your trauma. So when you speak His promises, your heart begins to align to His truth and not to your trauma. And so put that trauma aside and focus on the Word of God. Thirdly, God heals us through our surrender to Him. When we surrender to God fully, our will, our minds and our hearts and our whole soul and our being, right at that moment, we begin to heal from our pain. We heal from our losses. We heal totally because we are surrendered. We are not hiding. We are not running away. We are not trying to manage this situation. Neither are we trying to patch it together by some therapy. We are surrendering our pain, our grief to God. And when we do that, God begins to heal us fully. So right now your heart may be broken, but I want you to know that God can heal it. God does not just repair hearts. He restores them fully. He says, a new heart will I give to you. So I just want to say to you right now, don't give up. Don't give in. Stay with God and He will see you through. God bless you.
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0: He became famous as a magician, and in the early 1900s, he was a big deal in England. But while performing at the Empire Theatre in Wood Green, North London, he was accidentally shot. And as he lay dying in front of the audience, he said out loud, "Something's happened, lower the curtain." Not only was the crowd shocked by what they'd seen, they were shocked that Chung Ling Su could speak English. Turns out he wasn't Chinese, as he'd claimed, but he was an American named William Robinson. His secret was exposed in the last performance he gave. What secrets are you hiding? Ecclesiastes 12:14 says, "God shall bring every work into judgment with every secret thing, whether it be good or whether it be evil." If there's something in your experience you need to talk with God about, don't wait. You can't keep a secret from God. Give your heart to Him now, without delay. I'm John Bradshaw for It Is Written.
1: Let's go to Hebrews. I want to sound very intelligent. I'll say the writer to the Hebrews. All of the theologians out there will understand that that's key language. Hebrews chapter 3. And that will get us into our study for tonight. He's there for you. Have you ever heard all those people saying, "I'm here for you"? Well, the problem with that is, what can they do when they're here for you? I want to talk about somebody who's there for me, but who has power to do something. Because if you're there for me, what can you do? I know one thing, if Jesus is there for you, you'll always have some power waiting on you. What do you say? So let's look tonight at, let's look at Hebrews chapter 3. Only one verse will introduce it. This is verse 1. "Wherefore, holy brethren, partakers of the heavenly calling, consider the apostle and high priest of our profession, Christ Jesus." Would you pray with me? Father in heaven, we call you once again tonight. We dare not open this book without asking for your help. Oh, we can read the words, but without the power of the Holy Spirit, we can't really understand everything you want to say to us. So we open this holy book with the assurance that the author of the book can be with us tonight. As we study this word, Father, let us feel the power of Jesus. Let us know not only word power, but let our hearts be touched by Jesus Christ in a personal way. In the name of Jesus we pray, amen. I want to begin with an amazing declaration. The fact is that when Jesus ascended to heaven, we have already read that from the Word of God. I used to wonder as a child, you can tell that my parents had a lot of religious themes, because they would get things out of the Word of God, and then my brother and I would try to make them come down to our level. And I'm happy about the fact that even children can understand the Bible. Do you know that Jesus could have made it so the Bible was so deep and so entrenched in powerful words that nobody could understand it? But it was written so that everybody can get it. All you got to do is pray that the Holy Spirit will be with you. And there are children. In fact, we get notes from children who are watching us in many of our downlink sites, and they say they can understand. I got a note from a young lady the other night who is 9 years old, and she sent the note to me, had her mom write it over the internet and say, "I like the way that preacher talks, but tell him even I understand those things he's talking about." So, hey, only God can do that. When Jesus ascended, I used to wonder what happened. Did he go to heaven? Well, I already knew that. What I wanted to know was what he was doing there. Well, I figured it like a family. I said, if he went back to be with his father, they're probably just kind of having a nice time. And there's nothing wrong with that. Jesus paid the price for my salvation. He would have deserved to go back to his father and sit down and talk, or whatever he could do to divert himself from his job. But Jesus loves us so much that he always wants to be in touch, and more than that, he always wants to be doing something on our behalf. Now, why he loves us so much, it'll take ages for us to understand that. Because once I know who I really am, and incidentally, I really don't, only Jesus knows my heart, But if I know myself as well as I do, I wonder, what is it about me that makes Jesus want to be around me so much? What is it about me that he finds so attractive? It can't be my life, because my life is flawed. But he made me, and we said it the other night, he also ransomed me. And when he looks at me, he doesn't see me as I am, but he sees the possibilities in me that can happen if I just let him have my life. So what's attractive to him about me is what he can do for me if I'll just let him be my partner in life. And I don't know about you, but I'm kind of inclined to do that. I have discovered that when I run my life, it doesn't go too well. Somebody agrees. The fact is that when I wake up early in the morning and start with my Bible and get on my knees, pray, and then give God a little time to talk back to me, I discover that I turn in places that I would not have ordinarily turned. And I might not know why, but when I do what he says, I get myself out of trouble. I go where he wants me to go. So understand that when Jesus went to heaven, he did not go to relax. It was not a vacation. Jesus went and sat down at the right hand of God, but he had already showed us what job he was going to do, because long ago when Israel was in the wilderness, God had said to Moses through Christ. In fact, go to Exodus chapter 25. You need to read it. You need to see it there. Exodus chapter 25. I've got some images to show you tonight. I think I'm going to try and show you one in just a minute. It's going to be a wonderful time. I got a little note the other day, and they say, when you preach, it looks so easy that I think I could do it. And I said, yeah, you can. But when you get all these elements in you, tonight's going to be one of those moments. In fact, why don't you just whisper up a prayer for me right now? Because I'm adding another element to what is already kind of a busy experience. I do enjoy it. I promise you that. I enjoy it so much that sometimes people say you're having too much fun. Well, that's your problem. Jesus and I have an amazing relationship. And I do enjoy his company and his word. So if you ever see me having too much fun, that's it. He's in the book. He's in my heart. And when they bounce against each other, I experience the power. This is Exodus chapter 25. And look at verses 8 and 9. It says, and let them make me a sanctuary that I may dwell among them, according to all that I show thee, after the pattern of the tabernacle, the pattern of all the instruments thereof, even so shall you make it. Now, if you begin at the first part of Exodus 25, you'll find out that the people of Israel were asked to bring things to build this tent that was going to be a little larger and more ornate than anybody's personal tent. But God says, let me live with you. Give me a place in your neighborhood. I don't need a house. The earth is the Lord's, and the fullness thereof. Heaven is his seat, and earth is his footstool. He was not saying, I want to come because I don't have a place. Jesus wasn't saying, I can't find anywhere to rest. He was saying, I love you so much that I would like to be in your neighborhood. So put me up a house so that you will remember that I live with you. I want to tell you tonight that though you may not put a house up for him in your neighborhood, Jesus still wants to live with you. Amazingly enough, with all the interesting things that go on in your house, and I'm only going to pause a moment to let you think about that. With all of the things that go on in your house, with all of the music that you play, with all of the things that you watch, particularly late at night when the little children have been tucked away, with all of those words you slip and say. Okay, I'm sorry, I'm ruining somebody's night. The fact is that with our imperfections, Jesus still wants to live with us. So he told Moses in the mount, I want you to build me a house. Make me a tent. And he told him how to make it. In fact, verse 40 of Exodus chapter 25 says, and look that thou make them after their pattern, which was shown thee in the mount. Now I'm gonna let this one out of the bag. The fact is that when Moses got the instructions about how to build the tent, and it had to be a tent because they moved. All right? You can't build something that can't move if you are a people on the move. In fact, the Bible says Abraham looked for a city with foundations because he's kind of tired of moving. I have been over to that part of the world where nomads move all the time. They're here for a while, then they're there for a while. But watch how good God is. He says, if your camp moves, move my house with your camp. Because everywhere you move, I want to be with you. Somebody ought to say amen really loud, because you move too much. Particularly in America, you can barely find people. Their jobs move. Sometimes the job closes and you got to move. The neighbors move and you don't like them, so you move. Family members move, so you move. You find a better job, you move. And you can barely nail us down. We ought to be happy to know that when you've got a relationship with Jesus, he moves when you move. If you've got the relationship, it's the relationship that's important. And you don't have to worry if you got that. So the Lord says, when you move, move mine. And there were ways he had told them. There was a particular tribe that had the responsibility of covering the whole camp, of putting together those pieces of furniture. And he said, when you move, take my house with you, because I always want to be in your camp. Somebody ought to experience the power of the declaration that Jesus does not stay where you used to live. What good would a Jesus be who didn't go where you needed him? He's a very present help in the time of trouble. Well, look at chapter 26. You're doing it again. You're being able to stay in one place. I'm going to do it one more time tonight. It's going to be wonderful. Exodus chapter 26, and look at verses 33 and 34. And it says, and thou shalt hang up the veil under the tatches, that thou mayest bring in thither within the veil the ark of the testimony. And the veil shall divide unto you between the holy place and the most holy. And thou shalt put the mercy seat upon the ark of the testimony in the most holy place. Now, you may not know it, but you are a certified Bible scholar now. Huh? Do you feel it? Do you need me to give you something to take home? Or can you trust me? We are getting deep now. Because what we are learning in this chapter is that Moses was not only instructed how to make this beautiful tent, but he was instructed to make a division inside the tent that was a holy place and a most holy place. Now I'm going to get one of my images. Let's try it, gentlemen. Let's go with number two. There is no number one. Don't worry. We have to go by a different sequence. Somebody's going to say you missed something. You did not. I need to show you the Jewish tabernacle and what it looked like. Do you see it yet? Yes. Oh, say, can you see? Well, let me see. That is a representation of the tabernacle in the wilderness. You see, it's a tent, but it's a very nice tent, wouldn't you say? Some of you are averse to tents. I used to be the leader of an organization that provided young people experiences in the woods. And I used to try to teach them how to put up tents. Some of them were reluctant to learn. I found myself out in the woods one night all alone with many tents. No young people. And I thought to myself, I should make them put them up. And finally I said, well, I'll just put them up. I put up all the tents, and then I sat for a long time after that. And I think I heard the Lord speak to me and say, don't do this job anymore. But I learned something about people in tents. People who live in houses with all kinds of conveniences don't get excited about tents. The people of Israel were excited about that house that you just saw because that house represented the presence of God. That's what churches are supposed to represent. I know people get all excited and try to make the church exactly like they want it, but it's not your house. It's God's house. And when you get inside of it, you ought to act like you're in God's house. Huh? Because it's not your house. That doesn't mean you've got to be always quiet. In fact, I have a little problem with churches that are too quiet. I don't think churches ought to be raucous like some stadium. But I think a church ought to have its own particular sound. Praising God ought to be recognized in the house of God. So it was there. Let me tell you what was in it. In that tabernacle, in the holy place, there was a table of showbread. Upon that were built up stacks of bread that represented Jesus as the bread of life. Oh, if I had time to tell you about all the things that had meaning, you would be out of your mind with joy. So there were the stacks of bread, because he is the bread of life. Not the bread that fills my stomach alone. He's the bread that nurtures my heart and inspires my mind. Then there was the seven-branched golden candlestick, and that represents Jesus as the light of the world. Even when I'm in the middle of a dark moment in my life, Jesus is the light of the world. He brightens up my pathway. There was the altar of incense, and that represented the prayers like sweet incense rising up to God. When you pray, God is pleased with your prayer. And your prayer doesn't go up like you pray it anyway. It's reinterpreted by the power of the Holy Spirit. So it goes up to him in a way that God can understand. In fact, if you ever wonder how you get things that you don't ask for, you've got to remember that the Holy Spirit interprets your prayer. So he may ask for something that he knew you needed, even though you didn't know to ask for. But the prayers go up. And that's only the holy place when you went behind that veil. And incidentally, only the high priest could go behind that veil. There were priests who worked in the holy place. They could go in that place. They were careful when they did, but only the high priest could go in. But if you went in, here's what you would see. You would see a piece of furniture artfully crafted out of pure gold. It was made like a box overlaid with gold. But then it was not an ordinary box. Because on either side of the box, there were angels crafted out of gold. And they veiled their faces and bowed towards each other. And then amazingly, in between those angels was a light that had no source of power that was earthly. They call it the Shekinah glory. God has always been represented by light. Jesus is represented by light. In fact, I would suggest, and I know I'll make somebody who's technical angry, but I suggest to you that when the earth was first created, it was an amazing thing for Jesus to have to say, "Let there be light." Because his presence is light. So what he must have meant was, "I'll leave you permanent light." Because so long as Jesus was there, there could be no darkness. He dwells in light. But when you opened up that place, you saw those two angel figures made of gold. You saw that box made of gold. Inside that box, there was the Ten Commandments. You know they were there. There was Aaron's rod that budded, and there was manna. We've talked about manna. But above the law of God, remember the Ten Commandments are inside the box. But above the box, above the Ten Commandments, is something called the mercy seat. Well, would you allow me to experience the power for a minute? Do you know if we had law and justice, but no mercy? None of us would be alive. I certainly wouldn't be a preacher. I wouldn't be qualified to get inside of a church if the commandments, the law, didn't have mercy on top. I'm happy to report to you tonight, don't ever let anybody make you afraid of God. God showed us who he was by sending Jesus. And in Christ, we saw that he stands for right. He said, I won't take away the law. I won't tear it down. In fact, one dotting of an I or crossing of a T will not pass from it until all is fulfilled. Jesus did not come to throw away law. He came to bring mercy. He came to seek and to save the lost. That's why tonight I don't have to preach to holy people only. In fact, I refuse to preach to holy people only. Huh? And I'm not angry at holy people. Some holy people are the best people on the face of the earth. Then, of course, you have some people who think they're holy. Do I have time to talk to them? No. You must be careful that you don't slip on either side of the slippery slope. Here's holy on the slope. Slip down that side, you're unholy. You are unrighteous. Slip down this side, you're self-righteous. So if you think there's only one way to miss heaven, remember my slope. Unrighteous, self-righteous. You're not going to make it. In fact, the Bible says you have come short of the mark. You can go left or right and miss the mark. The mark is to be holy in Christ. Jesus came to seek and to save the lost. He came to bring a reflection of God's character. God can be perfectly righteous, perfectly just, and perfectly loving and merciful at the same time. So instead of God throwing out the commandments, he said, Jesus, I remember you and I have an agreement. You and I and the Holy Spirit have agreed from the foundation of the world. You will go and walk the path. In fact, let me tell you what gets me excited. Adam tried to walk the path. He saw it. Right. He had just come from the hand of God. Right. But every now and then he would turn. He and Eve would turn from the path of rectitude. They would go one way or the other and not do what God said. That tree had no evil in it by itself. It was just that God wanted to find out, would Adam and Eve obey? And we still have the seeds of Adam and Eve inside of us. That's why we are so easy to be pulled off the path. But we could not, listen, you and I couldn't make it if we only had the pattern of Adam to follow. In fact, some of the theologians call him the first Adam. Adam and Eve. So he tried, Eve tried, but they kept on going off the path. So Jesus came in order to get some powerful example that you can walk straight. So Jesus came and stood right where Adam was and started walking. All right. Never made a turn. Never went to the left or to the right. So tonight it is not Adam's heritage that I need for my life. It is the second Adam, Jesus Christ, who I need to come in my life. And what I've got to do, he has the amazing sensitivity to knock on the door of my heart. And all I've got to do is go out there and say, oh, it's you. There's some people who get so confused that they hold him out. They think their houses are not up to snuff and he can't come in. But Jesus hasn't come in for inspection. He's come in with a cleaning power that's greater than anything you will ever know. What can wash away my sins? Nothing but the blood of Jesus. So when he comes in to clean my life. Has anybody ever had that experience of letting Jesus in? Well, I got to move. So So you have seen that. Now, let me show you how it happened. Give me the furniture in the holy place, and then I've got to move from that. This is an amazing thing, because I get carried away with this stuff. The day that I stop being excited about doing this, I'll quit. Give me number six, and let's look at the furniture in the holy place. And that will be interesting, I believe. I've described it. You'll see if I'm right or wrong, okay? You're looking at the golden candlestick. Do I see the table of showbread? Yes, I do, but I don't see any bread on it. I should have gotten another image for you. I do see the altar of incense. Do you see it? And the priest is standing in front of it. So you've got that. Now, the fact is that all of those things existed on the earth. But here's the power of the earthly sanctuary, the Jewish tabernacle. Give me number one. And here's what you need to see. The power of that tabernacle was not the tent. It was what happened in the tent. Now look at it. You see the priest? There's a family with a lamb. They are about to cut the throat of that lamb. In fact, look at the next one. That's number three, I believe. Look what happened. That lamb has done nothing. A perfect animal without even a blemish. No twisted limb. And the reason why this lamb had to be perfect was because this lamb represented the Son of God. But the lamb was killed for nothing it had done. Its blood was shed every day at the tent. And look at number five. You will see that inside there, there was something that would happen. I'm going to tell you now what you will find, and I hope you go home and look at Leviticus chapter 16. You will find there an amazing thing. Every day as people came to the sanctuary, that's what they called it, as they came to that tent, they would come to the edge of it. For a time, the priest would be the one who took the lamb's life. Eventually, I have read, the families would be asked to take the life of the lamb. But they take that blood, they'd go and offer it. It would go into the inside court. It would be transferred legally into the holy place. So God took responsibility for the sins of Israel. And all you had to do was to take a lamb, because you know what happens. The lamb represents Jesus, and the blood of the lamb represents Jesus' death on Calvary. So every day it happened. But there came a day called the Day of Atonement. Early in the year, God would say, my tent, my house is full of your sin, and I can't let my house remain filled with your problems. I've got to put the responsibility for sin where it belongs. I don't know whether you think about it, but you and I are not finally responsible for what we do. When we sin, our error has been to listen to the wrong voice. If you follow Jesus, you're in great shape. In fact, even if your humanity blemishes what you do for Christ, there is mercy for that. That's not the problem. The problem is when, fooling ourselves, we say, I'm not going to do what he says. Nobody, in fact, I've heard him say it, no preacher is going to tell me what to do. And I agree with you, you ought not let any preacher tell you what to do. If they don't read it from the Bible, you may safely ignore it. But when I read it from the Word of God, that's a whole different story. Because what God says matters. And you cannot with impunity live your life in rebellion against God. Even your body will become riddled with pain if you continue to live outside of the laws of God. You bring death upon yourself. So what God said is that there must be a time during the year when we put sin where it belongs, and watch what happens. When they came down to the Day of Atonement, the high priest alone would go and pull back that veil and go into the most holy place, taking an offering that represented all of the accumulated sins that had been put into the tabernacle over the year. And he would sprinkle the blood in there. Then he would come out, and they would have made a choice between two goats. One would be the Lord's, the other one would be Azazel. That name represents the name of Satan in that particular symbol. So the high priest, with all of the sin of Israel for a year on his person, would say, "Bring me Azazel." And he'd put his hand on the head of that goat and legally transfer all of the sins of Israel for a year onto the head of that goat representing Satan. And a man called the Fit Man would take Azazel and lead him out and out and out and out until the goat could never find his way back. He would wander in the woods until he died. And that's where the sins were transmitted. They were put on the head of the devil who has brought sin upon us. And I don't know about you, but I feel pretty good about it, because that's where they belong. There are times when I'm doing pretty good and the devil comes and interferes. Don't think the devil won't come to church. I don't want to get too personal, but you need to check who you're sitting by. Huh? Devil's influence is in church. In fact, he probably gets there earlier than most people who claim to be saints. And he's there. But what I learned by looking at the Day of Atonement is this. God shows us in this amazing parallel. And I've got to remind you that what you see in the sanctuary in the wilderness is mirrored in heaven. So if there's a table of showbread in the sanctuary, there's one up there. I wonder what that bread is like. There's a candlestick here. There's one up there. What does that light look like?

thing that is shown. Look, those are not carved angels. And incidentally, the artist made them a certain color. Don't get locked into that. Nobody knows what color these angels are going to be when we see them. But I think it's a great photograph. I think it's a great picture, don't you? But don't be shocked. Don't be shocked if when you see the angels, I just know they're holy. What do you say? So watch this. In fact, show me number nine. I'll look at it on this side. I'm amazingly equipped here. If you look at this representation, you see the high priest standing at the Ark of the Covenant, and then you see a connection going down from that cloud down to a family on earth. Because here is what I must tell you. Whatever Jesus is doing in heaven is not for himself. He's there for you. Do you know what power this? I was preaching in a certain country. And in that country, they were under the impression that when you pray, you have to pray to holy people. You have to pray to saints who have died. And the saint will recommend you perhaps to a relative of Jesus when he lived on earth. And then that, maybe the mother of Jesus on earth, maybe she could get your prayer to Jesus. Do you know that when Jesus is standing in that sanctuary up there, I don't need anybody to get me through? When I think about it, when I get on my knees at home, my home may not be the place I'd prefer to live, but there must be a place in my house where I can pour out my heart to the high priest who ministers tonight in the heavenly sanctuary. And every time I pray, he hears my prayer. Well, I don't know. We need to talk about what happens in that place. Go to the book of Hebrews. Because I'm telling you, this is powerful. This whole sermon is an experience to power moment. You know something? Do I need to prove to you that in heaven they got the same thing? Yes, I will. I'll do it with one text. Go to Revelation chapter 15. I'm sorry to interrupt you from Hebrews, but it's not far from Revelation, so you can go back. Revelation chapter 15 and verse 5. I don't really think I need it, but some doubter may be there. And the Bible says in Revelation chapter 15 verse 5, and after that I looked and behold the temple of the tabernacle of the testimony in heaven was open. If you look there, you see the tabernacle of the testimony. If you look in Revelation 11:19, the ark of his testament is there. If you look in Revelation chapter 8 and verse 3, the altar of incense is there. Whatever was here is only a reflection of what's in heaven. So now let's talk about what happens in heaven. And now you're in Hebrews. Some of you never left it. You were wise. Hebrews 9. Let's go there. Because you know something? I've learned that I can just read and run into powerful moments. So you forgive me if I pause and experience the power. Because it's all in here. This is Hebrews chapter 9. And I'm going to try to read straight through. I really don't want to interrupt you. But from time to time, I can't help myself. The power multiplies itself exponentially. And I feel things that I cannot resist. Do you forgive me? Thank you. This is Hebrews chapter 9, start verse 11. But Christ, being come and high priest of good things to come, by a greater and more perfect tabernacle, not made with hands, that is to say, not of this building, neither by the blood of goats and calves, but by his own blood.

0: He entered in once into the holy place, having obtained eternal redemption for us. Watch this next one. I'm going to try to read it and not get excited. For if the blood of bulls and of goats and the ashes of an heifer sprinkling the unclean sanctifieth to the purifying of the flesh, how much more shall the blood of Christ, who through the eternal Spirit offered himself without spot to God, purge your conscience from dead works to serve the living God. Ah, that's a powerful moment. I declare it and experience the power moment. What God says is this: if that sanctuary on earth worked, if sprinkling blood of calves and bulls and goats, if that worked, if anything happened because of that reflection of what happens in heaven, then what do you think happens when Jesus arrives in the heavenly sanctuary with the blood that he shed on Calvary's cross? Ah! What do you think happened if the blood of an animal reflecting what Jesus does can make a change? What happens when Jesus comes? And I guess some person like me would say, Lord, where is the blood? Do we have any blood? And he said, don't you remember? Don't you remember where I was before I came here? Don't you remember that they hung me on a cross? I'm not going to steal my sermon for Sabbath. Tempted to, but I'm not going to do it. Don't you remember that I just let them take what they had no power to take? Do you know Jesus didn't have to stay on that cross? Listen. Jesus made the promise to die for me as God. He had to keep it as man. And he was not a play man. This was not some cinematographer. God said, I will. God said, when they sin, and I know they will, I love them so much that I'll put on human flesh. I'll reduce myself to 7 to 9 pounds of human flesh and be born of a virgin. I'll be born with no extraordinary protection that every child of God cannot have. Don't give me anything special. Treat me like a man. I want to become a man. I want to walk where the first Adam walked. I want to go in that path where he could not walk straight. I want to walk with the power that anybody can have if they just call on my Father. So Father, don't give me anything special. Don't make any special arrangements for me. Just give me what you would give Pearson, and then let me walk. Yeah. So he comes to the most holy place, my high priest, and he does not come with the blood of animals. He comes with that blood that has just flowed from his own veins. And let's read some more. I'm sorry, I got carried away. Hebrews chapter 9, did I go to 14? Let me start with 23. Hebrews 9, start with 23. It was therefore necessary that the patterns of things in the heavens should be purified with these, but the heavenly things themselves with better sacrifices than these. For Christ is not entered into the holy places made with hands, which are figures of the true, but now into heaven itself now, to appear in the presence of God for us. Yeah. Nor yet that he should offer himself often, as the high priest entereth to the holy place every year with the blood of others. For then must he have suffered since the foundation of the world. But now once in the end of the world hath he appeared to put away sin, to put away sin, to put away sin, to put away sin by the sacrifice of himself. Oh, that's powerful. He went into heaven itself to appear before God for us. Amen. Can we talk? Do you know that man can't face God? Remember, after Moses had been up in the mount all those weeks, he had enough temerity to say, "Let me see." I don't blame him. There are times when I want to see Jesus, but I don't want him to show up in bodily form, because the righteousness of God cannot be withstood by unrighteous man. So Moses said, "Lord, let me see." He said, "You can't see me and live, because my righteousness is too much for you." I'm going to read this for you one time, not long from now. When Christ comes, people who have not repented will be destroyed by the brightness of his coming. You're not going to have to do anything. You've just been living in darkness so long that when you see his brightness, you're gone. Are you listening to me? So what Moses said was, let me see. He said, "I'll tell you what I'll do." And this is power. You forgive me. I got all kinds of experience, the power moments tonight, don't I? Jesus expressed himself in anthropomorphic terms. Hey, I checked a couple words. And he said, I'm gonna ask you to go over there and get in that hole in that rock. I'm gonna put my hand over you. And then I'm gonna walk by you. And when I get past you, look at my back, because that's all you can stand. And even then, when Moses came down from the mount after having seen the back of the Lord, his face glowed so bright that they made him put a veil over his face just by looking at the back of the Lord. So I can't get back to God. Isaiah chapter 59 says, "Your sins have separated you from your God." My problem is, I want to go back. I want to go back to God. I want to undo what Adam did, but I can't go. So this text says that Jesus, my big brother, and he's my big brother because he put on human flesh. He chose to pitch his tent beside my tent. He chose to take on humanity, and then he went to the heavenly sanctuary to appear in the presence of God Almighty for me. You see it? Well, I gotta go. I can't stay there. But let me show you this. Christ did not go. In fact, I need to see it. You need to show you this. Look at 19. Show me 19. It's one that will make it very clear. I try to make my preaching clear, but sometimes you need visual helps. And we've got one now. Number 19 is the one I need. For Christ has not entered the holy places made with hands, which are copies of the true, but into heaven itself now to appear in the presence of God for us. So he's there for me, and he's there for you. Let me tell you what happened. Long ago, some young scholars got together, and they went and studied in the prophecies of the Bible. In fact, turn to the book of Daniel, because this is powerful, but I got to share it quickly, because you don't have long to be with me. Wish I could do all those long things. Can't. Turn to Daniel chapter 7. Daniel chapter 7. Young people started studying the Bible. And when they studied, they came across some predictions in the Bible. Daniel chapter 7, start with verse 9. And here's what it says. "And I beheld till the thrones were cast down, and the Ancient of Days did sit, whose garment was white as snow, and the hair of his head like pure wool." Can I stop there just for a minute?
1: Come on.
0: Okay, I'm ready to go now. "His throne was like a fiery flame, and his wheels as burning fire." Verse 10, "A fiery stream issued and came forth from before him. thousands ministered unto him, and 10,000 times 10,000 stood before him. The judgment was set, and the books were opened. This is the thing that you hate to hear preachers talk about. I get so sick of these preachers talking about judgment. Well, some preacher had better tell you what's in the Word of God, because whether you like it or not, whether you know it or not, the Bible says there will come a time known as judgment. And incidentally, judgment is not about you. It's about the vindication of the name of Jesus. It's not to justify you or to put you in trouble. The fact is that your works through Christ are not enough. Pardon me. Your works alone are not enough. The only ones who can be saved are those who have allowed Christ to live his life inside of them. So it's not about you. It's about vindicating the name of Jesus. The devil said that the Lord was vengeful, that he was mean. If you don't do exactly what he says, he'll kill you. He said awful things about Jesus. But I'm going to tell you what Jesus can do. He can take any one of our lives and use it as proof that he's not mean. But the judgment is coming. Look at Daniel chapter 8 and verse 14. Daniel chapter 8, verse 14. And he said unto me, unto 2,300 days, then shall the sanctuary be cleansed. These scholars looked at this text. They said, we know what cleansing means. It means judgment is coming. It means that the equivalent of the atonement in the sanctuary on earth is about to happen. Then they went to Daniel chapter 9 and verse 11. And am I getting it right? Yeah, I got it. No, that's wrong. Daniel chapter 9 and verse 25. And here's what they found. Know therefore and understand that from the going forth of the commandment to restore and to build Jerusalem unto the Messiah the Prince shall be 7 weeks and 62 weeks. The streets shall be built again, and the wall even in troubles times. These scholars looked at biblical predictions and compared them carefully and found that there is a time prediction in the Bible that's connected with the atonement. And they didn't make many mistakes. They went and found the command to restore and rebuild Jerusalem. They found many commands, but some of them only said rebuild. They didn't say restore. Some of them never had any effect, but there was one that had effect. It was one made by Artaxerxes. It was made in 457 BC. These young scholars found the year and said, you know something? I believe that these days, 2,300 days, represent years. If you go back in the Old Testament, you'll find many places where days and years are almost interchangeable. But if you go to Numbers chapter 14 and verse 34, or Ezekiel chapter 4 and verse 6, you will find that in prophecy, days represent years. So these young people started at 457 and went around for 2,300 years and found out that something happened in the heavenly sanctuary in 1844. What they found was the beginning of the equivalent of atonement. In heaven, Jesus, our high priest, moved from the holy place to the most holy place to begin the final phase of cleansing the heavenly sanctuary, so that sin will not rise again. And when they found it, some of them thought, ah, we've got it. The only mistake they made was that they thought it meant that Jesus was about to come. In 1844, you can go look in history books. You'll discover that people sold all their property. You'll discover that people went and said, I don't want my stuff. They gave it away. You'll discover that people went and dressed themselves in white robes. I've stood on a little rock called Ascension Rock up in the Northeast. And I've been there where people said, look, Jesus is coming in 1844. There was a preacher named William Miller who would not believe it. He said, look, you can't date when Jesus is coming. He said, you know, not the day or the hour, but these people said, no, we found it. They were at the right year. They had the right time. The only thing is, they didn't have the right event. And so there was a time right after that that was called a great disappointment. And people were crushed. But let me tell you something. Instead of Jesus coming, he simply went into the final phase that the theologians call the investigative judgment. And let's make it real simple. All it means is this. The Lord says, behold, I come quickly, and my reward is with me. How can you have your reward unless judgment has taken place? Huh? You think the Lord gonna come and give you a reward and then take it back? That's not the way God works. So before he comes, there will be a process, starting with the dead and then coming to the living. And Jesus will determine who is it who's willing to stand for right. Who's willing to obey Jesus? Who's willing to let Jesus come in and live his life inside of them? And before you get scared, because I hear too many preachers, turn to Hebrews chapter 7. I hear too many preachers preaching to make people scared. There's nothing to be frightened about with a loving Lord. He will destroy the wicked. He's going to do it. But he says, I'm not willing that any should perish, but that all should come to repentance. What the Lord wants you to know tonight is that anything he can do to save you, he will do it. We are at Hebrews chapter 7. Go to verse 24 and 25. Hebrews 7, 24, 25. But this man, because he continueth ever, hath an unchangeable priesthood. Wherefore he is able to save them to the uttermost that come unto God by him, seeing he ever liveth to make intercession for them. Jesus lives to intercede for you. Go to Romans chapter 5. Romans chapter 5. And let me tell you something. If Jesus says he will intercede for me, I trust him with my case. I trust him over any lawyer on the face of the earth. Jesus says, I will take up your case. You can't afford me, so your case is paid for by my blood on Calvary. And I will be there standing before my Father to intercede for you. This is Romans chapter 5. And look at verse 10. Romans chapter 5. And verse 10, here's what it says. For if, when we were enemies, we were reconciled to God by the death of his son, much more being reconciled, we shall be saved by his life. And not only so, but we also joy in God through our Lord Jesus Christ, by whom we have now received the atonement. Well, I got to get to the next. Wherefore, as by one man sin entered into the world, and death by sin, so death passed upon all men, for that all have sinned. The fact is that Jesus has given us the atonement. I got one last text for you. And if you can be scared after this, 1 Timothy chapter 2. If you can be frightened after that, then you don't believe what the Bible says. Because the Bible has the truth. 1 Timothy chapter 2 and verse 5. 1 Timothy chapter 2 and verse 5. For there is one God and one mediator between God and men, the man Christ Jesus. Here's what I must tell you. The fact is that the 2300-day prophecy leads us down to a time now that tells us that since 1844, we have been living in the time known as judgment. But you don't have a thing to worry about unless you take your hand out of Jesus' hand. If you take your hand out of his hand, you got plenty to worry about. But if you hold on to his unchanging hand, then you have nothing to worry about. Until tomorrow night, may God hear you when you call. May God lift you if you fall. May God bless you as you stand. May God hold you.
1: The text from the airline notifying me that my flight would be delayed by 3 hours. I decided it was too late to turn back for home, and so I grabbed dinner at the airport and found a quiet spot to work. But once seated, I began to watch the dudes on the level just below me pitching their miracle cream. Woman after woman, usually on the higher end of the age spectrum, took the sample from the good-looking man's outstretched hand, received his smile, and eventually volunteered to sit in his chair while this total stranger applied cream under her eyes. Their spirits basked in the attention. Many were visibly engaged, smiling, giggling, lightning in the moment, a mini makeover. As one elderly woman offered her credit card and then was handed the beautifully packaged cream, the salesman actually bent to hug her, and she hugged him back. The scene has stayed with me. We long to be noticed in such a way that our soul itself lightens and blooms in beauty. In Matthew chapter 9, verses 20 to 22, a woman who had been subject to bleeding and therefore rejected in her society for over a decade touched Jesus in a crowd. And Jesus paused, saying, "Take heart, daughter, your faith has healed you." And with those words, this overlooked and unaccepted woman was noticed, healed, and restored. Each of us wants to be seen in such a way that our souls flower. And that's just what God does for you and for me. Dare we turn our face to Jesus and receive his healing grace?
2: Be of good cheer. Be of good courage, because the Lord goes ahead of you this week to make your ways straight. 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

0: Good morning, Cornerstone Christian Radio family. Thank you so much for choosing our radio to start your day. This is indeed the day that the Lord has made. Let us rejoice and be glad in it. I just want to remind you with the words of the psalmist found in Psalm 113, verse 3. From the rising of the sun to its going down, the Lord's name is to be praised. Oh, friends, the best way to start each day is with praise for our Lord and Savior, because He's worthy to be praised. Open your hearts to be led by the Lord, and you will notice more opportunities to witness, help, inspire, encourage, and motivate all those you meet during the course of the day. May you always remember that praise is your instrument to play before God. Won't you pick it up and play it loudly today? Let us pray. Most gracious and loving Father, I praise you today with a grateful heart. Thank you for giving us another day to live and at the same time, another chance at life. Pick us up, hold us in your loving arms, protect and give us strength to handle the pressures of the day. May we always remember to praise you no matter what circumstances we face today, because you are in control, and with you by our side, we can handle anything. This I pray in Jesus' name. Amen. Hey friends, it's a brand new day. Be open enough to see opportunities. Be wise enough to be grateful and be courageous enough to be happy. We wish you a wonderful day today. May God continue to bless and keep you. And may He continue to give you peace. And thank you so much for choosing to spend the rest of the day in the company of your number one internet radio station, Cornerstone Christian Radio, where the cross and your life collide. Step into a new day.
1: So what do you do when you come to the place when you feel like you're far away from God? Ever had that question or that thought, man, I feel so far away from God right now? Here's what you do. Number one, you remember that God is not far away from you. He's just not. He doesn't abandon you. He doesn't turn His back on you. He's not done with you. He doesn't storm off in the other direction. God is with you anyway. Then second, if you're honest, and I hope you are, be honest with God. How about this? God, I feel so far away from you right now. That's a prayer you ought to pray. And then you pray, but I believe you're not far from me. Number three, don't go by your feelings. You might just have low blood sugar. You might be really tired. You might be hangry. You might have had a terrible day. Don't trust the way you feel. Number four, commit yourself to God. Tell God, I'm yours. I choose Jesus. I thank you for accepting me and choosing me. You might feel far from God. We're not going to rely on our feelings. We're going to thank God that God is never far away from us.

One of the most intriguing places on Earth is the great Yucatan Peninsula of Mexico. Embraced by the calm and clear waters of the Caribbean Sea, the Yucatan is a place for ocean lovers and adventure explorers like me. It is the home to the second largest reef system in the world. It extends from the northern tip of the peninsula, stretching 625 miles past Belize, Guatemala, and down to the Bay Islands of Honduras. The Mesoamerican Barrier Reef, also known as the Great Maya Reef, is second in size only to the Great Barrier Reef in Australia. It is teeming with an abundance of life. The beauty of this place is more than words can describe. But besides the white sandy beaches, the calm and warm turquoise waters, the rich history of the ancient Maya, the lively culture and the abundant wildlife, this space is a place for people to go even deeper below. Besides diving in the open ocean, the Yucatan Peninsula offers a different kind of diving experience unlike anywhere else. For this place is also the home of the largest underground river on Earth, the famous Riviera Maya. It flows through a 430-mile network of caverns and caves beneath the ground surface. With no surface rivers or streams, this underground river is the only source of potable water in the region. The sacred cenotes of Tulum is what initially drew me to this place. The convergence of piercing light rays, dark shadows, and crystal clear water is a photographer's paradise. Penetrating the caverns and caves of this underground world transports you into a different realm where few people have seen for themselves. Stalagmites and stalactites, massive columns and domes, decorate the interior of this underwater domain. Deep under the surface, the only way to see these otherworldly formations is with a battery-operated dive light. But batteries don't last forever, and the air in your tank is not limitless. This reality is what makes cave diving extremely dangerous. If your light goes out, it's almost impossible to find your way out through the darkness out of the cave. Without the light, it's only a matter of time before your air runs out. That's why cave diving must be done with special equipment, elaborate training, and expert supervision. Besides this, one of the most important things that can make the difference between life and death in a sketchy situation is the guideline. As new caverns and caves are explored and mapped out by pioneers, rope guidelines are installed to inform future divers of the right way to go. And in the unlikely chance that your light goes out during the dive, the guidelines can still bring you back to the safety of the surface. Cave diving is safe as long as you have the light and follow the guidelines.

Through this dark and crazy world, God has given us light from His Word and a sure and safe guideline in the Holy Spirit. And as we choose to follow the light from the book of all books and the guidance of the Holy Spirit, Jesus promises that we will be led into all truth. Therefore, we need not be afraid of the darkness that surrounds us, nor of the dangers that lie ahead of us. For though we may dive through the caverns of the shadow of death, God is going to be with us. All we must do is breathe the breath of prayer, turn on the light of God's Word, and follow the heavenly guideline to safety. Looking upon the beautiful aesthetics of the caverns in the crystal clear water is absolutely mesmerizing. For some, there's a strong temptation to leave the guidelines and explore the many caverns along the way. Some venture out a little way, thinking that they can easily return to the guidelines after a brief time of exploration. With curiosity aroused, it's easy to get distracted by the desire to see something new, but to do so can be fatal. There are many tragic stories of careless divers who venture too far from the guidelines to their demise. The only sure safety is to stay with the guidelines and follow the light. And my friends, in a similar way, there is only one way to heaven, but there are many detours on that one way. And in this world of mass distraction, if we're not careful, we can be easily deterred from the path of life. So as you navigate your way through this confusing maze of this world, I encourage you, stick with the guideline. For the guidelines are not there to restrict you, but to protect you from the known and unknown dangers in the way. If your light is growing dim and you're beginning to panic, just breathe and stick with the guideline. If you've been distracted by that which is forbidden and you're treading in dangerous waters, come back to the guideline. For the guideline is your lifeline in the darkness. It is the only sure way to safety, satisfaction, and life.

0: Now it came to pass in the seventh month that Ishmael, the son of Nethaniah, the son of Elishama, of the seed royal, and the princes of the king, even 10 men with him, came unto Gedaliah the son of Ahikam to Mizpah. And there they did eat bread together in Mizpah. Then arose Ishmael the son of Nethaniah, and the 10 men that were with him, and smote Gedaliah the son of Ahikam, the son of Shaphan, with the sword, and slew him whom the king of Babylon had made governor over the land. Ishmael also slew all the Jews that were with him, even with Gedaliah at Mizpah, and the Chaldeans that were found there, and the men of war. And it came to pass the second day after he had slain Gedaliah, and no man knew it, that there came certain from Shechem, from Shiloh, and from Samaria, even 80 men, having their beards shaven and their clothes rent, and having cut themselves with offerings and incense in their hand, to bring them to the house of the Lord. And Ishmael the son of Nethaniah went forth from Mizpah to meet them, weeping all along as he went. And it came to pass, as he met them, he said unto them,
1: Come to Gedaliah, the son of Ahikam.
0: And it was so, when they came into the midst of the city, that Ishmael the son of Nethaniah slew them, and cast them into the midst of the pit, he and the men that were with him. But 10 men were found among them that said unto Ishmael,
2: Slay us not, for we have treasures in the field of wheat and of barley, and of oil and of honey.
0: So he forbare, and slew them not among their brethren. Now the pit wherein Ishmael had cast all the dead bodies of the men whom he had slain because of Gedaliah was it which Asa the king had made for fear of Baasha king of Israel. And Ishmael the son of Nethaniah filled it with them that were slain. Then Ishmael carried away captive all the residue of the people that were in Mizpah, even the king's daughters and all the people that remained in Mizpah, whom Nebuzaradan, the captain of the guard, had committed to Gedaliah the son of Ahikam. And Ishmael the son of Nethaniah carried them away captive, and departed to go over to the Ammonites. But when Johanan the son of Kareah, and all the captains of the forces that were with him, heard of all the evil that Ishmael the son of Nethaniah had done, then they took all the men and went to fight with Ishmael the son of Nethaniah, and found him by the great waters that are in Gibeon. Now it came to pass that when all the people which were with Ishmael saw Johanan the son of Kareah, and all the captains of the forces that were with him, then they were glad. So all the people that Ishmael had carried away captive from Mizpah cast about and returned, and went unto Johanan the son of Kareah. But Ishmael the son of Nethaniah escaped from Johanan with 8 men, and went to the Ammonites. Then took Johanan the son of Kareah, and all the captains of the forces that were with him, all the remnant of the people whom he had recovered from Ishmael the son of Nethaniah from Mizpah, after that he had slain Gedaliah the son of Ahikam, even mighty men of war, and the women, and the children, and the eunuchs whom he had brought again from Gibeon. And they departed and dwelt in the habitation of Kimham, which is by Bethlehem, to go to enter into Egypt, because of the Chaldeans, for they were afraid of them, because Ishmael the son of Nethaniah had slain Gedaliah the son of Ahikam, whom the king of Babylon made governor in the land.
3: Hi friends, it's Melanie here, and I just want to encourage you from God's word. Colossians 3:17 says, And whatever you do in word or deed, do all in the name of the Lord Jesus, giving thanks to God the Father through him. This text sums up in a nutshell what the Christian life should look like and how the born-again believer should behave moment by moment, in word and in deed, in mind and in motive. Friends, as we enter a new week, let's put on our new nature and allow Jesus to renew our hearts today so we can live up to this honorable calling. 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

0: In June of 1959, 3,000 pieces of mail were delivered from a submarine. Not by a submarine, but from one. The USS Barbaro launched an unarmed cruise missile carrying the mail, which was dropped near a Naval Air Force base in Mayport, Florida, near Jacksonville. On that day, news traveled fast. Revelation 14:6 shows the good news traveling really fast. And I saw another angel fly in the midst of heaven, having the everlasting gospel to preach unto them that dwell on the earth, and to every nation and kindred and tongue and people. In the midst of heaven, going to the ends of the earth. That's what the gospel will do. And you have the privilege today of sharing that message. Pray for an opportunity to share Jesus with someone else. Pray for that every day. And watch the good news travel fast. I'm John Bradshaw for It Is Written.
1: Welcome to My Story, where we highlight your testimony's encounter with our sweet Savior. In John 8:36, Jesus makes a wonderful statement of victory. He says, "So if the Son sets you free, you will be free indeed." When you understand what Christ has freed you from, it sets the stage for you to live in what Christ has freed you to. Beloved listener, my prayer is as you listen to these testimonies, it will encourage you to seek the same freedom as our brothers and sisters in Christ. The Apostle Paul says in Galatians 5:1, "It is for freedom that Christ has set us free. 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
2: Years ago, when I was younger, I moved from Chicago to Los Angeles to pursue a music career and met a young lady who became my girlfriend. I was unsaved at the time. We didn't know Christ. I was just trying to do what I wanted to do.
3: And we found ourselves pregnant. We just thought that the best thing to do was just to go to the nearest abortion clinic and just do away with this living being that was inside of her womb. And so once we made that first bad decision, it was easier for us to make it three more times.
2: And in that whole process, I feel like I just kind of checked out, you know. I think I even felt like it was okay. It was justifiable because our lifestyle was one that we wanted to continue doing in a certain way, and having children were just kind of getting in the way. My mom had been calling me for years telling me that I needed to get my life right with Christ. She had been hunting me down every time I would call her. She wouldn't necessarily beat me upside the head with the Bible, but she would share with me the love of Christ, and she would share with me what God had been doing in her life. And I remember one day I was sitting at home and she called me and she said, "Hey, you know you need Jesus." And I said, "Yeah, Mom, I know I do. As a matter of fact, somebody just invited me to church, and so I plan on going." And she says, "Well, how do you know you're going to be here until that time?" And I said, Well, I don't know. What do I need to do?" And she literally led me in a prayer over the phone and accepting Christ. I came to the understanding that I was forgiven for all the things that I'd ever done. He literally wiped the slate clean. And I remember when I shared this with my girlfriend at the time, who's now my wife, I told her, I said, "Hey, you know, I accepted Jesus as my Lord and Savior, and He forgave me for everything. And He can forgive you as well." And I remember my girlfriend looking in my eyes and asking me the question, "Would He even forgive us for those abortions?" And I remember saying to her, "Yes, even those abortions." And that's what literally changed the course of both of our lives, when we started to walk in this forgiveness that the Lord offered. Nothing like that ever in my life have I experienced, because it's the main thing, that we have a relationship with God, but then not only that we walk with Him, but walk in forgiveness. God gave us new eyes to see how important life is. I did see, however, my girlfriend at the time going through a process of frustration, of pain.
3: And I found myself, as I saw her grieve, kind of lost in what I was feeling or what my emotions were.
2: So that pain that I had experienced through that, I really did have to learn how to kind of live with that pain. In the Bible, God says that His grace is sufficient for us, and that sometimes He won't remove some of that pain, and it stays there, you know, it stays there even for the rest of our lives. But He gives us what we need in order to weather it, in order to bear it. The Word also says that He won't put on us more than what we can bear. And so I had to learn how to just accept God's forgiveness and to learn how to walk with some of this pain that He's allowed me to have through some of the decisions that I've made. We ended up getting married and having other children. We actually have four children, beautiful young adult children. As I look at my four children today, I really do feel a sense of loss of the other four children that we aborted. I thank God that He was able to help me understand the importance of being a father and being a male figure in my children's lives. Can I tell you, though, that the pain of those that we aborted is a pain that I probably will never get over, and I won't have that opportunity with those children. Not on this side of the cross, I won't have that opportunity to nurture them and to talk to them about things that they're going through. And I say that understanding that I'm forgiven. I don't beat myself up about it the way I used to, but I know who I am in Christ now. So now I'm on a mission to reach as many young people or anyone who will listen with the message of hope. I want to give young people tangible things to think about and to consider when they're weighing different decisions that they're going to weigh. Sometimes when you're young, you just don't understand the long-term consequences of decisions that you make. And decisions that seem right now to make sense, but in the end of all of it, they'll bring you a lifetime of considerable heartache and pain. And you don't need to go through that. There are better ways. There are different ways to live.
1: 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Listening friend, you will never cease to be the most amazed person on earth at what God has done in your lives. Psalms 66 verse 16 says, "Come and hear, all you who fear God, and I will tell what He has done for my soul." Never underestimate the power of your testimony, your encounter with God, and what role He has played throughout your life. 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

0: Hi again, everybody, and welcome to another edition of the Dan Scott Show. 179, I think, is this episode's number. I am Dan. All of them, he said. Presented by our 501c3 nonprofit organization, Grand Slam Ministries. Thank you so much for tuning in. I hope and pray that you have had a great week. We'll try not to mess it up if you have. If you haven't, maybe we can give you a little bit of a lift. And as you know, our goal here is to learn something we did not know. That always starts in the host chair. We are now officially in our summer replay series. The last 2 weeks are shows that I have started doing those weeks every year, sharing my testimony 2 weeks ago, and because it was the anniversary week of my salvation 14 years ago, and then last week sharing a message from my dad on the week of the second anniversary of his death. So now we're going to get into officially the summer replay series, and it's wonderful when you've got enough of an archive built where you can be topical. And right now, the World Cup soccer tournament is going on. And it is such a staggering event that someone like me who doesn't watch soccer has been watching. My wife, who doesn't watch sports, has been absolutely mesmerized by not necessarily just the games, but by the crowds and the pageantry and everything that goes along with it. And the other thing that's caught my attention has been the number of Christian athletes from around the world who are praising Jesus on the world's biggest stage. Individually, collectively, players from different teams praying together after matches. It has been something to watch. The interview that we're going to play for you today is a revisit of one I did with a young man named Ivan Ajagua. Ivan, when we did this interview, was just wrapping up his senior year at Furman University, where I work as the director of broadcasting, and he is now in his second season with the Greenville Triumph, a professional soccer program here in Greenville, South Carolina. Ivan has an amazing testimony. He has an incredible view of life through the lens of someone who grew up in England, and for a while, soccer was his god. And he has been able to put it in its proper place and use the platform that God has given him as a soccer player to influence others for Christ. It's really an amazing interview with an amazing young man. And with the World Cup soccer tournament going on now, I thought this would be the perfect time to bring this back. Some of you will be hearing this for the first time, obviously. Some of you have no doubt heard it before, but it's worth revisiting. So when we come back from the break, our first Summer Replay Series interview this week will be with Ivan Ajagua, and we'll do that right after this. Hey folks, Dan Scott here. One of the main priorities we have at Grand Slam Ministries is making sure we are good stewards of what God provides. So again, this year, we need your help. 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
0: Dan Scott Show on this 179th edition, entering our summer replay series here in the middle of the month of June. It's good to have you with us. I guess we're trending towards the end of the month of June now by the time this show actually airs. Hey, just need to remind you that we have set the date and the guest speaker for the next fundraising dinner for Grand Slam Ministries, October the 5th, Utica Baptist Church in Seneca, South Carolina. Nikita Koloff, the Russian nightmare. I think I called him the Russian bear last time. That was actually Ivan Koloff. Nikita was his quote-unquote nephew. The Russian nightmare has a wonderful testimony. He's been a guest on the show. You'll probably hear him during this replay series or maybe shortly thereafter, closer to the event. But just be watching our social media. Be watching danscottshow.org because we'll be putting out more and more information as we get closer to the date, including about 60 days out. We'll start making tickets available and that sort of thing. So just keep that in mind, October the 5th. Put that on your calendar as a save the date for the second annual fundraising dinner for Grand Slam Ministries with Nikita Koloff. Let's jump into this week's interview. Ivan Ajakwa is a phenomenal young man, and he is less than half my age, but he is mature and wise beyond his years. And with the World Cup soccer tournament going on now, I thought this would be a great time to bring this interview back. He had just wrapped up his senior year at Furman University as a soccer player and is now playing professionally here in Greenville, South Carolina. But when we opened the interview, I started by talking about the fact that he is a very, very young man compared to the host. As I do these interviews, oftentimes, more often than not, I'm talking with someone close to my age, and then I get a chance to sit down with you. And I was thinking as we were getting ready to do this right before you walked into the studio, you're so young that you have never known life without the internet.
2: Mm, it's true.
0: Have you?
2: I don't know. Not that I remember anyway. Not that I remember at all.
0: Oh, that I think I just felt a liver spot explode on my arm. There's so much that I want to get into over the next 35 or 40 minutes where your life story is concerned, because you and I have had a chance to talk before for an interview at Furman, where I work and where you go to school and play soccer. And that interview almost turned into a church service, which I absolutely loved. But let's start by talking about what life was like for you growing up in London. And I guess, first of all, your family roots go back to Ghana, correct?
2: Yes, sir. Back to Ghana. My mom is German. My dad is Ghanaian. So my dad moved to Germany when he was really young, 17 years of age. Met my mother, had me in Germany. We moved to London, and I call myself an Englishman because that's where I grew up. That's where I'm cultured. My family are Christians. I was born into that, and growing up in London, that was just part of my life. It was part of my weekends, part of my weekly routine. Mm-hmm. So it was always part of my life. I have three brothers too, so that was a big part of it too, with talking with them, speaking with them, fighting with them, bullying them, and being bullied as well. So that's part of the life, yeah, for sure.
0: It sounds like you and I almost have something in common from the standpoint. My dad was a preacher and a pastor for 54 years, and it's the old preacher son joke. I tell people I had a drug problem growing up, that every time the church doors were open, I was drug inside. Were you made to go to church, or did you want to go to church as a youngster?
2: There was some days where I was definitely made to go to church. Mm-hmm. It was more like drilled into me, military style, if I want to say, you are going to church.
0: Right.
2: And so that's how it was for me. So it just became what I knew. So it didn't feel like either way, but it was definitely some mornings, I just want to stay in, Mom. I just had practice. I just had a game. Do I have to go? Do I have to go? But so yeah, definitely more on the side of had to go rather than wanted to go, for sure.
0: And we're going to, again, kind of delve into that aspect, because I know it was something that took place when you got to Furman that really allowed you to embrace your own relationship with Christ. We'll get there. Growing up in England, all across Europe, really all across the world, soccer is huge.
2: Yes, sir.
0: So was there any other sport that ever caught your imagination, or was it soccer from the time you were young?
2: Tennis. Tennis was that for me. But to be honest, it wasn't more like any opportunity to want to play it, because soccer had already swarmed my life by the time I was 7 years old.
0: Mm-hmm.
2: And tennis was one I just found interesting. I love the mental side of tennis. I've watched tennis till now. I love the way the game's played. I speak to the tennis guys here at Furman about their mental side of their game. So it's nothing I'm really like either pursued, but it was the sport I'd say I'm most interested in aside from soccer.
0: So was there ever anything, did you play tennis as a youngster?
2: Yeah, so in secondary school, which is equivalent to like middle school, mm-hmm. here, I would play and join the little club, but nothing serious, more just swinging the racket around and having some fun, like what people do these days with pickleball, you know?
0: All right, so it sounds to me like tennis was maybe a hobby or a release, but soccer became your all-consuming passion?
2: That's the best way to put it.
0: Everywhere else calls it football. We call it soccer here because we have our own version of football. But it became your passion?
2: Yes, sir. So football was my passion from probably 5-6 years old. When we moved to England, it became my passion. When you realize you're good at something, everyone is telling you around you're good at something, it becomes your passion too. I think that helped as well because I was decent at what I did.
0: Didn't you tell me the last time we talked, though, that you also have something of an affinity for cricket?
2: Oh, so I see, cricket is one of those where I would watch it, and when England are doing well, it's nice to watch, but I wouldn't go out of my way to watch.
0: Okay.
2: Whereas tennis, I like seeing anyone do well because I just like watching good tennis.
0: Hmm.
2: So it's one of those ones, like when the American national soccer team are doing well, the whole country wants to watch soccer, but other than that, no one watches it.
0: Right, yeah, I mean, I will watch the World Cup.
2: Exactly.
0: And won't watch soccer unless Doug Allison drags me out to one of the Furman soccer matches, Ivan's coach. But do you remember at what age you were first introduced to the sport, and what was it that captivated you?
2: Mm. I think he was around 5-6 years old. My dad was a huge Chelsea fan, and because Michael Essien was on the Chelsea team at that time,
0: mm-hmm.
2: and he would just take me mornings to a team called Quay Rondeurs, which was a 2-minute walk from my house, and we'd go there and we'd play, and the head coach there was a Chelsea scout at the time, and I didn't even know. So very quickly after that, I was 7, 8, I was put into the Chelsea system. So it started from my dad being a huge fan of Chelsea to 2 years down the line. His son was now in the academy, and he was able to meet Michael Essien through that. So mm-hmm. he met his idol. I was now playing in the Chelsea academy. And then from there, I really was cultivated and was drilled in that this could be a career path for you, you know.
0: So did he, your dad I'm talking about, and I want to be careful how I ask this, but did he force you to play soccer? Did he support your decision to play soccer? In other words, had you gotten involved and after a year or two said, I don't want any part of this, what would his reaction have been?
2: I would never say it was a force. I was so cultivated by the sport.
0: Mm-hmm.
2: And like, apparently my mom used to tell me stories that I'd be waking up in the middle of the night, knocking on the door saying, is it time to go to training yet? Is it time to go to training yet? So it was definitely something I've always loved. And even when I felt like I'd lost love for the game, I was always drawn back to the game, like later down the line, which made me realize how much I did actually love the game, aside from just even playing. So my dad definitely had an impact on it, but it was never just his doing. It was definitely my passion alongside his direction, let me put it that way.
0: You know, this is really kind of surreal for me, because normally when I'm talking to somebody about developing a passion for a sport as a child,

0: system, when did you begin to think that, hey, I might be able to play this game at another level?
1: Mm. So I would say at 9, 10 years old, at the church, in the community, at your primary school, which is like elementary school, I'd say middle school age, everyone knows, because Chelsea Football Club's the biggest academy in the world.
0: Mm-hmm.
1: Everyone knows you're playing at this club, and everyone knows that you are have this possibility. And when you hear that from everyone around you, oh, he's the footballer, at that age, it did get into my head. And I'd say it did get onto my shoulders a bit as well, even at that young age.
0: Mm-hmm.
1: And so at that point, I realized this could be. I kind of believed that already. I thought I was already there. I thought I was already, even at that young age, I thought, just keep doing what you're doing and you have this opportunity, because that's all I was hearing around me. And very quickly I realized, because a year later, I was told that I was not going to get an extension on my academy contract at Chelsea. So I was hit with immediate adversity at age 12. And so from hearing every minute that this could be your path and this is you're already that guy, you're already the guy that's going to get everyone, take your family to the next level, et cetera, et cetera. A year and a half later, Chelsea are not extending your contract, and you suddenly go crashing down to the ground.
0: At age 12. I mean, we tend to think of that kind of thing as unique to American sports, where it's overzealous parents or coaches who are trying to, you know, whatever, however you want to look at it, trying to live out their frustrated sports dreams through their children, mm-hmm. or they're trying to find a way to get a college scholarship, and they're pushing their kids. I guess because I'm not an international soccer fan, I would not have really thought kind of the same thing. But that is a huge burden to be bearing at ages 10, 11, and 12,
1: mm-hmm.
0: isn't it?
1: Oh, yeah, definitely. And my, just even on that, like, me and my brother spoke about a year and a half ago, and he would say to me, like, Ivan, I've never told you this, but growing up, people would always come to me and be like, are you the guy that plays football at Chelsea? Speaking to my brother.
0: Mm-hmm.
1: And my brothers began to have resentment for me, because everybody would always ask about me rather than even have taken any interest in them.
0: Mm-hmm.
1: And I was on the outside of that, didn't even realize it, didn't even know. And so when that was impacting my family in ways I didn't even realize, and that was just on me trying to play the sport I just loved. And now it was like, if Ivan just keeps doing what he's doing, we will be all right. And then that comes crashing down. Like, there's so many stories in England that of players who get released from academies. Just 2 years ago, a player got released from Manchester City Academy at age 16 and committed suicide. So this stuff happens. And there's a lot of awareness being raised around it right now in England about how they deal with when players get released. Because that was my first experience of being released from academy. I have 3 other experiences of me hearing the same news as I kept getting older and older, and the same news of being released and released and released. And that's a big part of where faith helped me.
0: Mm-hmm.
1: That's a big part of where I give a lot of credit to the support system around me, my brothers, my family, to helping me and how to deal with that. So it was a big weight to carry. Without the correct support system and my faith in Jesus Christ, I don't know how I could have got through it, but I have, and here I am.
0: So you're released out of the Chelsea program at age 12?
1: Yeah, 12/13. If I remember.
0: Okay, so what happens next?
1: So I went back to the Quay Rogers team I mentioned earlier, where he was the guy that took me to Chelsea initially.
0: Mm-hmm.
1: Then I joined a Norwich City Academy, another academy who play in the second division. They were in the first division at the time, now playing the second division. I was there for a few months, and then I signed for another team after that. They actually gave me a contract. At this age, I'm now 15. And then at 16, they offer you a thing called like a scholarship / pre-professional contract, where you actually start getting paid to play.
0: Mm-hmm.
1: So you're there full-time Monday through Sunday, pretty much. You do school once a week, and the rest of the time is just you around a professional environment and literally preparing you to become a professional footballer. And that's like a 2-year vendetta from age 16 to 18.
0: So when you had signed these previous contracts as a child, basically, mm-hmm. what did those entail? Obviously, you weren't getting paid.
1: No.
0: But if you were, quote-unquote, under contract, what was your obligation?

0: to the organization, what was the organization's obligation to you?
1: It was more like we went for a signing day of the Holder family, all the family. They were now allowed to use your pictures for their promotions and stuff like that. I'm not allowed to go and now train with Arsenal Football Club if I wanted to on a given day. They can't. They owe me the privilege of using their facilities, their coaching staff for a set period of time, which at the time was like a 3-year deal. So at the end of that time, I can now. They're basically saying I can now go and train for another team, or we don't owe you our facilities or our coaching staff anymore. So it's more just agreement of rights, pretty much, if you want to put it that way.
0: Okay, so by the time you get to be 16 years old, that's when you can actually start making money.
1: Yep.
0: If you're good enough.
1: Yep.
0: And you were good enough.
1: You could say so.
0: Well, no, I mean, it's not false modesty. Did you get paid?
1: Yeah, I was being paid.
0: Well, then you were good enough.
1: Yeah. It was like they call it an education payment of thing, stipend, whatever you want to call it.
0: Scholarship,
1: yeah, yeah. Scholarship payment. With that, they give you like some housing for the players who are really far away and allowances for travel, food.
0: Mm-hmm.
1: It was like minimum wage, so nothing,
0: right.
1: nothing amazing. But it did give you that feeling of you're becoming a professional. And
0: right.
1: they give you a professional player in the team to become your mentor. He teaches you through, you clean his boots. He gets you Christmas gift cards and rewards. So it was a good time of my life to really see what the professional life entails, for sure.
0: And you mentioned a moment ago that when you got released at age 12, that happened to you, what, three other times?
1: Yep. So as I mentioned, Norwich City was released from there. Then Barnet Football Club, where I did my scholarship pre-professional contract, was released from there at age 18. Then Crystal Palace was released from there. And then I came here.
0: So when they release you, are they telling you they don't think you're good enough? Or are they telling you that they've done everything they can do for you and you need to go to a higher level? I mean, what are they telling you in that system when they release you?
1: I've always taken it as they don't think I'm good enough.
0: Mm-hmm.
1: Because any other thing for me is an excuse because they want to sound nice, or maybe they found someone else who can do the job better than you and they no longer require your service. It's like any professional thing,
0: right.
1: You know, it's a business. If they've seen a team like Chelsea, they have resources all over the world. If they've seen a kid in the middle of Brazil who can do a better job than Ivan in London, who's currently with us, they will politely tell you maybe any other reason to release you and then go get the kid from Brazil to come and do the job. So it's a brutal world. It's a cutthroat business, which I know and I love, to be honest. But it's more of a message of we found someone better or you're not good enough. It's normally one of those two.
0: It's just interesting to hear that from a sport, obviously, that I'm not familiar with in a region of the world that I'm not familiar with. But to hear how similar it is to what does go on here, it's not as perhaps overtly cutthroat, but there are college coaches here, for instance, in every sport, who will sign a kid to a scholarship, and then after a year or two, if he needs a scholarship for another player, he will encourage that player to go find another opportunity somewhere else because he needs that scholarship. I think the misnomer that a lot of fans, I don't know if they have it anymore, but they used to have about college athletics here in this country, and of course NIL and transfer portal has blown all that up, but previously we'll say, is the misnomer was if you signed a scholarship, you were guaranteed to be there for 4 or 5 years, and what people don't realize is those scholarships technically are 1 year.
1: Yeah.
0: And you have to sign a new scholarship agreement
1: every year. Yeah.
0: So there are some similarities, I guess. But what strikes me is it was happening to you at age 12, as opposed to age 18 or whatever it might be.
1: Yeah. See, I do love the English system, but one thing I will say the American system has done so much better than the English system is that it's allowed players to still focus on their school alongside their passion for their sport. But because there's so many of my friends age 16 who are in the same program as me, and I'm lucky that I had my parents who will continue to push me to focus in my one day of class a week. age 16 to get the grades to help me to eventually 3 years, 4 years later to get into Furman University. Because if I didn't apply myself, like so many of my teammates didn't at that time and didn't get the grades, when they get released at 18, they have nowhere to go. Whereas here, I know you say it's cutthroat, but there's good coaches out there like Doug Allison, for example, who even if you are injured, he will hold you down for that 4 years.
0: Right.
1: Even if you don't perform, he has given you a four-year agreement. And that was one of the first things he told me. So that was a big deal for me because I know how cutthroat the business can be. So there are coaches out there that do hold that traditional form of doing it right, you know.
0: Ivan Ajagua is our guest on this week's edition of the Dan Scott Show. We are talking about, for me, it's usually baseball and faith, but we're talking soccer and faith today. I want to pause your soccer journey there for a moment. We'll talk about how you got to Furman, because I think that's an intriguing story in and of itself. Let's go back to your faith journey. You talked about growing up in a Christian home, mother, father, going to church all the time. But we all know that God doesn't have any grandchildren. He only has children. So when did you make your profession of faith in Christ? At what age? How did all of that happen?
1: I would say at age 17, we went to like a youth camp, kind of all the youth in our church went off to a separate camp. I don't know if you guys have those kind of things here in America, but that was where I really had a first encounter of saying I'm professing my faith. But then I quickly realized that after that, there is a work that needs to be done within you. And it's not just boom and everything's going to be rosy. I'm no longer a grandchild. I'm a son. And so I didn't realize that at the time. And so from there, there's a long journey from where I am now that I would still say I was not a Christian as I would now define it. So I would change my answer to my beginning of my sophomore year here at Furman.
0: Which is the story that I want to get to in a moment. But, you know, I understand where you're coming from, because I went forward at a regular youth church meeting at age 14, and my dad baptized me a week later, and all I got was wet because there was no change. There was no, you know, I just did it. I don't know if I did it out of obligation because my dad was the pastor and he was also teaching the class that night or whatever. But my conversion, actual conversion, didn't come until I was 45 years old. So I understand a bit of what you're talking about. But it, at the very least, the groundwork was laid.
1: Definitely.
0: By going to church from the time you were a youngster, the groundwork was laid. Did that have any effect on your conscience as you got older and you started wanting to maybe do some of the things that your friends were doing? And was there that little voice in the back of your head saying, I don't think so?
1: Yep. I think you know there was. I think that's a question you know the answer to.
0: Yep. My parents never ask a question they didn't know the answer to.
1: Yeah, definitely conviction of everything. And it gets stronger and stronger even now. You know, that conviction keeps growing and growing and growing. And so it's a privilege. It's a privilege to have that voice. But sometimes you do fight it, as you probably know as well. You do fight it just because of the way we are. But that voice is definitely there, definitely.
0: So that happened at age 17.
1: Yeah.
0: We would call that your initial encounter with Christ. Your life just went on basically after that. Was there a noticeable change in who you were after that? And what was your support system like at that time from a faith standpoint?
1: Yeah, so I had a similar support system with the youth leaders, the obviously my parents, but I didn't have that, you know, wake up, read my Bible on my own, want to listen to worship music on my own, want to take time out of my day specifically and give that to the Holy Spirit to teach me about who Jesus Christ was.
0: Right.
1: And I believe there's only so much that can come through someone. There's an individual experience that has to happen when you open up his word and he reveals things to you himself. And I think that part of it I didn't have at that time. And if you remember my soccer story, that was when I was being paid to play football around professional footballers who are in the world and are mentoring you, and you want to be like them and want to please them. And so are you living a life according to what you've just declared outside of that influence? You are in a professional soccer environment.
0: Right.
1: And most listeners will know what a professional sporting environment entails and the kind of pressures and influences you can have. And I would say I fell into those things at that time.
0: What was your Christian life, and then you were this other guy the rest of the week?
1: Precisely. Precisely. It was, I know whatever I do to resurrect my faith.
0: Right.
1: And then I would pray before a game, or know that doesn't matter, God's got me anyway. But then did my rest of my life reflect the light of Jesus Christ? Did people see me and know there was something different about me that should be attractive to them? Did my life look different, and was it labeled by his mark? At that time, I would say no. Apart from maybe love works that were inside of me, that were instilled into me through my parents, the basics of how to be kind, how to be loving, how to want to be a good teammate. But does that fully mark who Christ was? No, because a lot of who Christ was would be rebellious in those environments. And was I rebellious in those environments in respects to me opposing what they would want to do on certain things? No, it wasn't. And so I would say it was definitely what you said.
0: As I'm listening to you talk, and I would imagine our listeners are getting the same vibe that I am, for a guy who by the time this airs will have just turned 24 years old, there seems to be a remarkable maturity about you, not just in your overall life, but already in your faith. Do you feel a maturity?
1: You're not the first person to say that to me, but I don't see it in myself, because the further I walk with Christ, I think the more he reveals how much I need him, and the more I get the more my sin gets amplified. And so when I'm dealing with that so much and giving that to him, sometimes it's hard to realize the good stuff that he's doing inside of me and transforming me. So I've definitely heard that being said to me before, but sometimes I do struggle with that, to really see that in myself.
0: Well, first things first, as the old saying goes, you're never going to arrive until you arrive.
1: That would have been my next statement.
0: Yeah, you're never going to fully get there until we're in heaven one day. So just understanding that, I think, is a mark. Yep. It is a mark of maturity, but also knowing that there, on a daily basis, is work that needs to be done. That's encouraging to me that you sense that already, and I hope you never lose that perspective.
1: That's one of my prayers every day, because I think once you think you've arrived, you've missed the train, and there's something that's happened inside of you. You might have been deceived in some kind of way, but you said it perfectly. You don't arrive till you arrive.
0: Right. So let's go back, because I want to get to this watershed spiritual moment that came at Furman. But before that, we've got to get you to Furman.
1: Okay.
0: You are obviously at some stage looking at continuing your career either professionally or going to school somewhere. And all of this is also beginning to take place about the time that COVID shut the world down.
1: Yep.
0: So where were you mentally when you got to that decision point, that fork in the road? Did you want to go play professionally? Did you want to go someplace to continue your education?
1: I wanted to play professionally. I wanted to play professionally, definitely. At age 19 was when I was at Crystal Palace, a professional Premier League team, and being told no from there was, I know you asked me a question about my story, but mm-hmm. this is important because at that time I felt betrayed mm-hmm. by God, that didn't work out. And I quickly realized how subject my football career was to my faith.
0: Mm-hmm.
1: And so at that point, it was a spiral for me, not only in what I thought I wanted, because I thought I knew God's plan for sure, that this was going to work out in this way at this team for me to do what I thought he wanted me to do at the time. Little did I know that I now know that me being here at this place was his plan.
0: Right.
1: And that didn't work out because of his plan. And so at that time, it was still, how do I play professionally? And through wise counsel from my parents, they knew I'd had good grades in school and they knew about this American opportunity. And one of my closest friends had just left to go as well, because he had a similar story to me where he got released at the same age. So he'd went right before COVID, and he went through a company called Vertex Soccer, who take people who have been in professional environments, they advertise them to American coaches and bring them out to America. And Doug Allison has a good relationship with Sam Craven, who's head of Vertex Soccer. There was a few players from Vertex Soccer here at Furman.
0: Mm-hmm.
1: So as soon as my portfolio went up on their site, he saw that. He spoke to some of the guys here. I spoke to some of the guys here. He spoke to Sam, who I'm still good friends with now. We communicate a lot. And it was just a good fit. And I ended up here by the time I knew it.
0: The intriguing part of this story, as you and I have talked, and I've since talked to Doug Allison, because of COVID, recruiting internationally is difficult enough. And full disclosure, Doug is English, or I think technically Scottish, mm-hmm. but he has that toe in the international waters. He mm-hmm. brings players over all the time. I'm assuming there is usually a campus visit that's involved if logistically can be worked out. But with COVID, that wasn't on the table.
1: Nope.
0: So you had to make a leap of faith with Doug Allison and with Furman, and he had to take a leap of faith with someone that he has only seen play on video. He had never seen you play live
1: exactly
0: before you got here. And yet, by the providence of God, you both took that step of faith, right?
1: Yeah. That was exactly what happened. And how eager he was to have me. I was even surprised that someone who has never met me, never seen me play in person, was so eager and sure of me wanting to come. And that was a big part of it for me, because other coaches were like, can you send more film? Can you send this? Can you send that? We're not sure. But for some reason, Doug, from the moment we went on Zoom and he watched my highlight tape in one game, he was so sure and so eager. Until now, I don't know why that was. I don't know why that was. And I believe that he was a helper for me at the time.
0: Well, I think I know why it was. And we're getting to that part of the story that's coming up here in a moment. You know, because I think if you look at it now, in hindsight, you can see God moving all the chess pieces in place to bring Ivan to a point where Ivan needed to recognize what was really important,
1: exactly,
0: who was really in charge, and what his life really needed to be. Again, we're coming to that, folks. I promise. But all right, so you made the decision.
1: Yep.
0: You got here. What was it like when you walked onto Furman's campus? I mean, you're coming out of London, mm-hmm. right?
1: Yes, sir.
0: To Greenville, South Carolina, and technically Travelers Rest,
1: yeah.
0: South Carolina.
1: Never heard of it.
0: Right. So how much culture shock was there for you?
1: It was definitely a huge culture shock.
0: Mm-hmm.
1: Definitely a huge culture shock. Like, I'm used to urban city life, where everywhere you look, you see someone from a different lifestyle than you, and it was definitely huge difference coming here. Obviously, it's beautiful and you can see that, but people who speak differently to you, think differently to you, understand things differently to you. But at the same time, the one thing that was still here was a faith in Jesus Christ,
0: mm-hmm.
1: that I didn't even realize was a global phenomenon. I was so locked into my church and I thought there was just this church here. So coming here and seeing all these differences, but there was still Jesus, that actually meant something to me.
0: Mm-hmm.
1: That although we were so different in so many ways, for some reason that there was that commonality. you know.
0: And it's that commonality, again, that God is using to maneuver you to get you to a place where he was going to get your full attention. So we've been teasing it long enough.
1: Mm.
0: Tell us the story about the moment or the circumstances that led to the moment where you threw all pretense away and you fully committed your life to Christ. And it happened here on this campus.
1: Yes, sir. So, again, it isn't an instant day or one.
0: Right.
1: Like, my story is not one where it was one specific day where I know the date.
0: Mm-hmm.
1: But it was the intentional devotion of people around me who kept pursuing me and kept pushing me towards understanding truth and truth to its fullest. That led me, by the time I'd finished my sophomore year, and then my meniscus injury, and then my brother coming here alongside Callum Allison, who I mentioned in the last interview, who I, for the first time, saw somebody who didn't just talk the talk, but walk the walk every single day. And he did an impeccable job to show me what it's like to live a Christ-like life alongside other players like Dennis and Jones, the Hubbards, two brothers, Jacob Garzon, which I hadn't seen before. And it was attractive to me that I professed Christianity, but did my life, like I mentioned earlier in this interview, did my life look different to everyone else?
0: But God had to, at least momentarily, take soccer away from you to get your attention, didn't he? You kind of glossed over the knee injury, the meniscus injury.
1: So, see, this is where we... Okay, maybe I do have a specific moment.
0: Yeah.
1: Because when I did that... So my brother had left,
0: And your brother's in the ministry.
1: Yeah, I didn't mention that. My older brother is in seminary at Spurgeon's College in London, the famous Charles Spurgeon.
0: That would be with Charles Haddon Spurgeon, yes. Yeah.
1: And he'd come my sophomore year, my junior year, at the end of my sophomore year.
0: Mm-hmm.
1: And that's when he came. We would spend time together in the Word every single day, go to church, we do Bible study every day, answer the tough questions, talk about the tough things that I'd been struggling with, all kind of things of my college experience for the first 2 years. And it was after that I felt like my passion for football came back, soccer came back, understanding that this could be something I should be focused on and not focused on all the other things. And I was full of this fire to chase Christ and chase football. And then my brother leaves, and in the next game, as I'm with this full flame and full fire to go and do this again. Because at that point, honestly, I'd given up on a lot of my football aspirations.
0: Mm-hmm.
1: I was turning away from the faith. And then that time where Callum, Glenn, my older brother, and a lot of the guys had seen this fire ignited in me in both of those things. And then the next time I step on the pitch in preseason that year against UNF, in the first 30 minutes, I tear my meniscus. And I'm now a week later in surgery. And I'm suddenly not playing the game I love. And I'm now stuck with continuing my daily devotion, reading scripture, seeing how much scripture is about times like this. But in that time, Jesus did what he wanted to do to me when I was 17 and changed my heart and aligned it to him and not be subject to what I was doing on the pitch of soccer.
0: It sounds like, and you can correct me if I'm wrong, but it sounds like even when that fire was reignited in you, that soccer and Jesus were on the same level in your life, and you needed to be reminded that nothing should be at or above Christ in your life. Am I accurate?
1: You are definitely 100% accurate. And I asked that question at the time to a lot of the people I trusted, that why, when I feel so good about soccer, do I want to chase Christ? Why is that a parallel?
0: Mm-hmm.
1: And then I realized that God gives us talents. And when we want to be devoted to him, he would direct us into where he wants to use our talents. So of course, if you are devoting your heart to him, he will direct you to what he's given your talents to, which for me is soccer. And so at the same time, and this is what I battle with again, it's one of those daily things I make sure I'm in tune with, is that people could see what I was doing right now. Christ is up here and football is not at the same level. Mm-hmm. It's below. Because as soon as it goes together or football goes above,
0: becomes an idol.
1: You're in dangerous territory. It becomes an idol.
0: Yeah.
1: And God is so good that he wants to be on the throne and can sometimes temporarily take that away. And that sometimes that's what happened to me in that moment, I think.
0: And now, since your priorities have been readjusted, mm-hmm. Your soccer career has taken off again. By the time this show airs, I'm hoping that you have advanced in the Southern Conference tournament.
1: Yeah.
0: By the time it airs, but your college career is winding down, and I know you still have professional aspirations. But when we talked the last time, you told me that unless God does something completely different to change your mind, that you see your future as using your talent and knowledge in the sport of soccer as a way to get into some kind of ministry that brings Christ and sport together.
1: Yes, sir.
0: What does that, in Ivan's perfect world, what would that look like?
1: I think it goes back to one of your statements you made earlier, and I do recognize a spiritual network I have around me, mm-hmm. and an access to a maturity that has allowed me to mature. And so with my talents in soccer, I realized the platform that I have through that too, and the ability to speak the good news of Jesus Christ and the gospel and the things I've gone through tribulations to help other people who are in my shoes, will one day be in my shoes or have been in my shoes. And I have no idea how that looks like yet, because I've realized when I overplan, it's not normally going to happen that way. So I'm going to kind of deflect the question because I don't know how that's going to be, but right. I know that's where God wants to take me. Because I know God's purpose is always to grow his kingdom. And he's going to use me, and I know he's going to use me and my talents that he's given me to do that. And I just want to be a vessel that he can use to do that.
0: Are you sure that you're only 24 years old?
1: 23. I've got one day left.
0: Well, by the time this airs, 24. Are you sure? Because I'm telling you, it again, there seems to be a wisdom and a maturity to you that's beyond your years, and I hope that stays with you.
1: Amen.
0: I hope that you're always chasing more godly wisdom, more godly maturity. But I would have to say, at the risk of inflating your ego, I'd have to say that you're off to a pretty good start.
1: I appreciate you saying that. It's only by God's grace and his mercy for bringing me to where I am. It's been a long journey, and there's a longer journey to go. As Paul says, like, I've run a good race. I've still got a lot of the race to run ahead of me, hopefully. And so I know where I'm at now, and I hope that race can continue to go, and I never stop sprinting. I don't want to be walking.
0: Such a wonderful perspective from a young man who I think is now 26 years old. And that's great advice for all of us. No matter what our age, if we're in this race that Paul called his Christian walk, we need to be sprinting and not just barely moving. Ivan Ajagua, our first interview in the Summer Replay series. Appreciate that, young man. And if you get a chance to catch the Greenville Triumph in action, if you're in the upstate of South Carolina, you can watch him play. He is a remarkable, remarkable young man. We'll take a break and come back and wrap up this week's edition of the Dan Scott Show right after this.
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3: Just a couple of minutes left before we have to say goodbye on this 179th episode of the Dan Scott Show. 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I hope that you enjoyed that. And again, just with the World Cup on the world stage right now, I thought it would be appropriate to bring that back because of his testimony and because of what we have seen in the early stages of the World Cup. A lot of Christian athletes unashamedly proclaiming Jesus Christ on the world's biggest stage. 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And you can always hit me up on the text line, 864-788-9596. We'll be back again next time. Until then, I'm Dan Scott. God bless you. So long, everybody.
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5: Seventh-day Adventists more than anybody else. 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Our medical work, from the local clinic to our most massive hospitals. Our education work, from the homeschool living room to the doctoral programs at our largest universities. Our personal witness in whatever form it takes. All of this, whatever it is, whatever Adventists are doing, it must be squarely aimed at the proclamation of Jesus Christ in the three angels' messages. Not because I say so.
6: Thank you for this beautiful day. Thank you for giving us the chance to see this day. As we start this day, we pray for your guidance and protection. Direct our path and teach us the right thing to do. Let our words and actions be ones that will bring glory and honor to your name. Thank you for answering our prayers. We need you and we love you. In Jesus' precious name I pray. Amen. May the Lord pour many blessings in your life and may today be a special day when you feel His great love for you. Thank you so much for making us a part of your daily lives. 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

0: Hello, we have some wonderful recipes today to present to you. My name is Deborah Holland, and I have two special guests with me.
1: My name is Julianne Hilden, and this is my sister Christina.
0: And our first recipe will be the tahini sauce. Let's get started.
1: So for the tahini sauce, we're going to start by chopping up some garlic.
0: We're going to just chop it up, and we're going to saute this. Okay. Okay. All right, we're going to just spray our skillet a little. Okay, I do have a little spoon. Okay, let's just get our garlic going here. Smells good already. Okay.
1: So we're going to start by putting the stuff in the blender. First, we're going to put the cup of tahini.
0: We know that tahini is originally ground sesame seeds, and so it's a wonderful alternative when you're creating sauces. It really helps enhance the taste as well. It gives you that nutty sesame taste, you know, so I love that about it.
1: Next, we're going to put the fourth a cup of water, but since tahini is so thick, we're going to put some extra water besides the fourth a cup. Then we're going to put the fourth a teaspoon of sunflower liquid lecithin. And with that is the
0: Bragg's aminos.
1: Bragg's aminos, yep.
0: You know, Bragg's, if you don't know what Bragg's is a substitute is for people that can't, maybe you can't have soy sauce. So you can use the alternative Bragg aminos. It's Bragg aminos, and it's good for, like I say, if you can have the soy sauce and you really like soy sauce, well, just add some Bragg's to whatever you're creating.
1: Yep. Next, we're going to put the honey and the lemon juice.
0: Okay, we have honey again, you know, another sweetener. And you may think, why would you put a sweetener in a sauce? It really, any sweetener, it enhances the taste. Just put in a little bit. It brings all of those flavors to the front, okay?
1: Yep, then we're going to put the paprika, cumin in there. And there's a little bit of cayenne.
0: Oh, my. Some people are afraid of cayenne, but, you know, cayenne is good for you. It helps to stimulate that blood, you know. So don't be afraid of the cayenne. I understand if it's too hot. I wouldn't put it too hot. But, you know, it's really good for the body. It helps to get the blood circulating. And so don't be afraid of it. Okay, we're going to add our garlic now, a little roasted garlic. Okay, doesn't that smell good, ladies? Oh, I love the smell of that. Okay. Now we will just pulse it, put our lid on, ladies, and put it on, make sure, yes, okay.

0: Okay. Well, that looks good. It's the right consistency. Now our next recipe will be our edamame guacamole dip. Okay, now we will do our edamame guacamole dip.
1: We're going to start off with 1.5 cups of frozen shelled edamame.
0: You know, edamame beans is from a soy bean, and it is excellent for protein, so you're getting some good protein here.
1: Mm-hmm. Then we'll do 1 cup of green olives, pitted.
0: And green olives, we know that we love olives. Olives are very good for you, especially for the skin. Olives is great for the skin. Mm-hmm.
1: Then we'll do some garlic.
0: Oh, there's a delicious tasting garlic. Mm.
1: Then we'll do the 2 large avocados.
0: Okay, we're just going to scoop the avocado in here. You know, avocado is also good for the heart. It's good for the body and the skin and the hair. And it's good for so many things. Avocado is wonderful. If you want just a nice sandwich, slice you some avocado, put it on some bread. It is delicious. I really like avocado. You can do so many things with avocado, you know. Okay.
1: So now I'll do 1 tablespoon of tahini.
0: And again, you know, the tahini is a sesame seed. It's ground sesame seed. It's really what it is. So it's another one of the nuts that we have.
1: Then we'll do 1/4 cup of chopped tomatoes.
0: We know tomatoes are excellent for us. Tomatoes, you can add tomatoes in just about any dish almost, you know. Especially if you have any salads, you want fresh sliced tomatoes or fresh chopped tomatoes. Mm-hmm. It really enhances the salad. Mm-hmm.
1: Then we'll do 2 tablespoons of finely chopped green onions.
0: And green onions is great for this dish because with the guacamole, you want to taste that hint of the green onions that just come right out at you, you know. Mm-hmm. So you're going to enjoy that.
1: Then we'll do 2 tablespoons of finely chopped cilantro.
0: Cilantro.
1: I love cilantro.
0: Cilantro is another herb that really enhances the taste of whatever you're creating. Mm-hmm. You don't feel bad. Just add a little cilantro to it, and you're going to notice a great taste. Mm-hmm.
1: Then we'll do 3 tablespoons of lemon juice.
0: And lemon juice. And lemon juice as well will help to stabilize and bring everything to the front as well.
1: Then we'll do 1/2 teaspoon of fresh or dried basil, and we'll do also chili powder, paprika. Mm-hmm.
0: Okay.
1: And a little bit of salt to taste.
0: Okay. And we have some ground cumin seed here. You can take the cumin when it's the seed, and you can lightly saute it, and then grind it in your coffee grinder. And you have a wonderful roasted cumin, and it really enhances the taste. So try that sometime.
1: And then we'll have the Bragg's liquid aminos.
0: And again, we have the Bragg's, which is, if you can't have soy sauce, substitute it for Bragg's. Okay, now we're going to pulse it some. Okay. We're just going to pulse it. And then we need to get the sides. Make sure we get around the sides. Get all that blended in well. Oh, that looks good. Can you see that?
1: Yeah. Mm-hmm.
0: It looks good already,
1: too.
0: Right? Okay, especially you can see the avocados mixing in well. All right, let's go again. Okay. Okay, let's take a look. Oh my, yeah, that looks good. Take a good look at that. It's great for crackers or whatever you would like to put it on. So we're done with our dip. And now our next recipe will be black-eyed pea tostadas. Mmm, that sounds good, doesn't it? Hello, I'm glad you're still there and joining us now. We're going to now do black eyed pea tostada. We're going to do the black eyed peas that will be top. We will top on the tostada. Okay, so let's get started. We're going to start with water. And then you will need at least four cups of frozen, thawed, pre-cooked black-eyed peas. And that is what we have here. Now, black-eyed peas, the process, you need to make sure that you soak it overnight. Soak it overnight, and then when you put it to boil the next day, you boil it, and then you will strain it and rinse the bean and put it back to boil, and you will strain it again. You will empty the water and strain it again, and then this time you will place the beans in the pot, and you will let them cook, bring them to a boil, and then you will just let it simmer, okay? The rest of the time, for at least 20 minutes, you will let it simmer, okay? So we've added the black-eyed peas to the pot, and we will stir it. Okay, now.
1: Now we'll start with the garlic. We'll have 2 cloves of garlic.
0: Black beans is high in iron, believe it or not. You need the iron for the body, right? We need lots of iron, as much as we need all of the other different calciums and, you know, vitamins and nutrition that we need. We need the iron as well, so don't leave out the iron in your diet. And now we have also the garlic, and she's chopping the garlic right now. And we're going to, looking good. And we're going to just lightly saute the garlic. That looks good, yeah. And again, you know, the garlic is great for, especially for viruses. And it's very healthy for you, because if you've got something going on in the immune system, it will certainly help take care of it. Okay. She's going to spray it a little, just a little bit. Okay.

0: And garlic, again, it makes, you can smell the aroma. It just makes everything smells good. When you, when you're cooking garlic on the stove, you may not have anything else in the pot. You may just be sauteing the garlic, and all of a sudden, everyone's wanting to come to your door, right? It's like something smells good here. Exactly. That's what garlic does. It enhances the taste. And so we're just stirring the black-eyed peas and the garlic. And then we're getting ready to combine everything. Okay. So we're going to pour the garlic, sauteed garlic, into the beans. Into the black-eyed peas there. Okay. And now we will start the rest of our ingredients.
1: So we'll do the half a cup of chopped roasted red peppers, red bell peppers.
0: And red bell peppers, we know, and the, you know, when you roast them, it really also brings out the wonderful fragrance that it should have and the taste. It makes things come alive, huh?
1: And then we'll do a teaspoon of garlic powder.
0: If you don't have your whole garlic, you can easily substitute it with your garlic powder.
1: And then a teaspoon of onion powder.
0: We have the chives that's coming up. We have the spices first.
1: Yep, we have the salt and the paprika.
0: Paprika, you know, it is a pepper, but it's not very spicy. Some people think when you say paprika, oh, it's going to be too hot. No, it's pretty mild, and it really enhances the recipe, and we have the salt there as well.
1: Mm-hmm. Then we have the 2 tablespoons of dried chives.
0: Okay, so if you don't have fresh green onions and you have dried chives, that's a good substitute. It's the same thing. It's just dried, a form of dried green onions, and it really enhances the food.
1: Then we'll have the oil.
0: Okay, normally you won't use, we use just a small amount, maybe a teaspoon at the most of oil. We're not trying to add too much fat to this recipe. So we're just adding 1 teaspoon of oil.
1: Then we'll have the arrowroot powder or tapioca starch, whichever one. Which one is this one?
0: This one is tapioca. Okay, and you know, tapioca is, if you don't have cornstarch or you don't have arrowroot powder, which is most people, you can use, if you don't have cornstarch, you can use arrowroot powder. It is from a root. And you can use that it's a thickener. So to thicken your beans or whatever it is you need to thicken up a little, that is a good substitute. So we're going to just stir that in real well. And so that's what the tapioca is good for. It really will start to thicken the beans up a little. So you want to, when you want to create your tostada, it's not going to be so runny. You want it to have a little thickness to it, like a broth, you know, like a gravy more or less. And so that's why we're using the arrowroot or the tapioca. And so now look at this. It's looking good. I don't know if you can see it in this pot, but it's looking very good now. See the different combinations of colors? You want colors. You have different type of rainbow colors. Or you have your red, and then you have your beans, which is your protein. And you have iron. You have all kinds of wonderful nutritional ingredients in this recipe. And now we're going to get ready. Is that simmer? We're going to get ready to build our tostada. Okay. Now these are tostadas, and you can find these in any store where you're in the Mexican section. They're tostadas, and they're already ready for you to just plate. So we're going to plate it here. And these are the black-eyed peas that we have already cooked in order to drain, because when you cook those, you're going to make sure you strain them and let them sit in the strainer for a little bit, because you want them to get a lot of the liquid out before you put them on a tostada, so it won't make them so flimsy, you know. So we have already strained it, and so we're going to start building here. These are the black-eyed peas, and we're going to just put some here. You can fill it up to your desired taste. But we're just going to put some on both. That's looking good already, huh? Look at that. Now we would do, would you like to do one? And so the it looks very, that's why you see you don't have so much of the broth with it. So it makes it easier for you to be able to put the black-eyed peas on the tostada, and then you're able to put all of your other ingredients without everything dripping, right? So that's the ideal. We don't want it to drip too much. It may drip a little, but not too much. Okay, now we have the black-eyed peas, and now we will start building the tostada. So we will start with our lettuce. Maybe you have some colorful greens. You know, this one have kale and chard and spinach, which is a combination of all the wonderful different type of greens that you can add in a salad. So we're just going to top it. Look at that. That looks good. Some use cabbage, and cabbage is good as well. But here we have the three different types of green salad combined, the chard, the kale, and the spinach. And now that we have that, we're going to now top it with our, we created an edamame guacamole dip. So now we're going to use this on our tostada. So let's put some on here. Just going to top it off here. That looks good. It smells good, too. Okay, and then now we have, that looks good already, right? Mm-hmm. Okay, but we still have something left to put on here. We have our tomatoes and we have olives. So let's add now our tomatoes. Look how fresh those tomatoes look too. Man, I could stop right now and eat one, right? But no, we're gonna hold on. Oh, that looks good. Okay, and so already we're building this. I don't know if you've noticed that we start out with our protein. We have our beans, and that we have our shell, our tostada shell, and then our black-eyed peas, and so there's our protein, right? And then we're coming on with our different types of lettuce, which gives us a wonderful nutrition, right? And then we have our edamame guacamole dip, right? And so everything is looking fine, but we still have another ingredient to add, right? I don't know how many of you like olives. There are olives, you have green olives, you have black olives, and they both are wonderful for you, and we should eat as much olives as possible. They're really healthy for us. They're good for the skin again, even the hair. The skin, the hair, you have olives is good for that. And, you know, if you, it helps too for us to cut down on oil, thinking we have to have oil. It has its own natural oil and the olive oil and the olives, you know. So we don't have to use a lot of olive oil. Just use your olives and top it off. Sometimes we like to pack our foods with salad dressing.

0: Sesame seed themselves have oil, right? So when you grind that up, you're grinding it up, and it will give you this oily consistency along with the nut that comes from the nut itself. And so therefore, you can create your own tahini. And so this is a tahini sauce that is very beneficial and very good for you because it's got a lot of, tahini is very good for, instead of us packing our bodies with a lot of fats, this is a natural fat. The nuts come more of a natural, you're eating them in their natural forms, you're grinding them down, but you're still eating them in their natural form. You're not overcooking them or overheating them. You're eating them in their possible natural form that you can get it, right? And that's what's good for the body. And we want to keep the bodies healthy, right?
1: Yep.
0: How does this look to you?
1: Delicious.
0: Yes, you? Yeah? It looks like you're ready to eat it now,
1: oh, yeah.
0: Huh?
1: And to bring the mind back to the beans, they're thick. The tapioca did its work.
0: Yeah, so let's lift it up a little and let's see that. Yes, that looks good. And see, that way, when you strain it, you don't have much water to strain off,
1: yep.
0: But you can strain it enough to where it's not dripping all over the place. And the good thing about the black-eyed peas, you know, if you don't have it on a tostada, you can turn around and create a soup from this. You can make your black-eyed pea soup. You know, and that would be it looks like a soup right now. When you look at in the pot, it looks like it could be a soup easily. So so we have created this, we've built our tostada, and now our last ingredients that we will drizzle on here will be our tahini. Oh, that looks good. Get on the sides too, yeah. That looks good.
1: There you go.
0: Wow. Now, can you see that? That is lovely. That is a wonderful meal. And one of these, you know, it may be too much to eat two at one time, but one is very filling. It's going to fill you up because it's got all of the vitamins. It's got the vitamins and the nutrition you need to where you're not coming back and 10, 20 minutes later saying, I'm still hungry, you know. It's going to fill you up. And that's the thing about plant-based foods. They will fill you up, and you're not hungry so soon, right? Mm-hmm. And that's what we want. Well, I'm going to take a few minutes just to mention I have a cookbook. It's Deborah's Kitchen. And this cookbook is a plant-based cookbook. It shows you a lot of the wonderful recipes for plant-based foods. You can create your own cheeses, your own mayos, mayonnaise or mayo, vegan, plant-based. And so it have a lot of wonderful recipes here. And so, you know, that's what we can do. We can find ways that we can create our own recipes, and we know what's in them, and we're able to not only, you know, enjoy it for ourselves, but we're able to share it with everyone that we come in contact with, right?
1: Mm-hmm.
0: And so we just want to take the time to say thank you for coming into the kitchen with us today, and we hope you enjoy this recipe. Mm-hmm.

friends, it's your girl Melanie with another word of encouragement coming from 1 John 2 verse 6. The one who says he resides in God ought himself to walk just as Jesus walked. Friends, may you be reminded, smart men walked on the moon, daring men walked on the ocean floor, but wise men walk with God. Are you walking with God today? Message brought to you by Cornerstone Christian Radio, where the cross.

0: Welcome.
1: And today, our beautiful song is entitled, A Mighty Fortress is Our God. And I personally believe that you know the composer of this beautiful and mighty hymn, Martin Luther, one of the most prominent figures in Christian history and a very powerful individual who God inspired to write such a beautiful hymn, A Mighty Fortress is Our God. He penned down these following words when describing music and song that I would love to read to you. He says that

is good and pleasing to God for us to sing spiritual songs is, I think, a truth whereof no Christian can be ignorant, since not only the example of the prophets and kings of the Old Testament who praised God with singing and music, poetry and all kind of stringed instruments, but also the like practice of all Christendom from the beginning, especially in respect to Psalms, is well known to everyone. And command the Colossians in the 3rd chapter to sing spiritual songs and psalms from the heart unto the Lord, that thereby the word of God and Christian doctrine be in every way feathered and practiced, accordingly to make a good beginning and to encourage others who can do it better. I have myself, with some others, put together a few hymns in order to bring into full play the blessed gospel, which by God's grace hath again risen, that we may boast that Christ is become our praise and our song. Martin Luther was not at any point shaken, and he knew that music and song plays a very great and important role in our worship and praise to God. And he says it's through song that our hearts are set free, that we lift up our souls in adoration and praise, that hope is rejuvenated, that minds are stayed upon Christ, that you and I are given renewed strength for the journey of life. Turn together with me to Psalm. Psalm chapter 146. Psalm 46, verses 1 through 3. And we'll skip to verses 10 through 11. The Bible says, God is our refuge and strength, a very present help in trouble. Therefore, we will not fear, even though the earth be removed, and though the mountains be carried into the midst of the sea, though its waters roar and be troubled, though the mountains shake with its swelling. There is a river whose streams shall make glad the city of God, the holy place of the tabernacle of the Most High. Verses 10, be still and know that I am God. I'll be exalted among the nations. I'll be exalted in the earth. The Lord of hosts is with us. The God of Jacob is our refuge. A mighty fortress is our God. A beautiful psalm that is penned down by the psalmist. And it says, listen, the name of the Lord is a strong tower. The righteous run into it and they are saved. It is only when we hide in the name of God that we stay away the forces of evil. We can be able to know that when we stay within his fold, we are safe from destruction, not only physical, but also spiritual, because it takes a lot for us to die spiritually. The name of the Lord is a strong tower. The righteous run into it and they are healed. I want us to go through this beautiful reading here. Despite the technological advances of life in the 21st century, the ravages of war, terrorism, and despotism remain real. Instead of dialogue and understanding, violence and discord threaten to undermine civility and order in the United States, along with other countries across the globe. Along with these threats, hurricanes, earthquakes, volcanoes, and floods seem to strike with increasingly deadly frequency. And you and I can testify that the news are flooded with so much pain, with so much disaster, with so much heartache. With so many uncertainties and challenges, how can we find a safe refuge anyway? Do you feel safe from natural disasters, accidents, serious disease or death? And terrible things seem to continue to happen to good people. The question is, why not you? Have you ever sat down and pondered, why not me? Why aren't I suffering the fate of all this challenge? Psalm 46, which inspired Martin Luther's A Mighty Fortress Is Our God, does not promise us immunity from the perils of life,
No, it doesn't. It does not promise us that we will not suffer pain. It does not promise us that our loved ones will not die. No, but Psalm and hymn remind us that God is our ultimate refuge with us, even in the worst disasters imaginable. Our God is a mighty fortress. A beautiful song that is sang by heritage singers that he never promised that the load will not get heavy. He never promised that the road will be easy, but he said he will go through it with you. You know the text, Psalm 23. It says, even though I walk through the valley of shadow of death, I will not fear evil. Why doesn't the psalmist not fear evil? It is because through that, he is with the Lord. His presence is with him. So what is the call for today? The call is saying, listen, dear friends, the world is surely coming to an end. And day by day, we're reminded that this is not our home. If you want to stay focused on Christ, if you want to still stay set in him, you need to ask for his presence and his ever continual guidance. Listen to his invitation and run into the mighty fortress, which is his name. If it is your desire today to go and dwell in the fortress of the Lord, to hide in the shelter of his arms, if it's your prayer today, join me as we pray today. Dear Father who art in heaven, it is true that this world is surely coming to an end, that this world is not our home. Our loved ones have surely died. Pain and anguish has filled us. Disease has ravaged this earth. Hurricanes and earthquakes have surely destroyed that which we hold dear, and we have left hopeless and desolate. How I seek, Lord, that you alone and your presence might be with us. Take our hands and lead us home. We give our lives to you alone, who is able to do above and exceedingly that which we may ask of. May you protect us under the shelter of your hands. Be with us now and forevermore. Comfort those that are mourning and heal those that are suffering from illness, and guide all those that are traveling and traversing the world. For this is my humble prayer in Jesus' name. Amen. The Lord will surely be with you. May God bless you.

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1: What you are about to hear is amazing. Something you won't hear anywhere else. That's because you're locked in to the number one radio station with the number one radio show. So no matter what you're doing, whether you're at work, at home, driving in the car, you'll be exposed to radio excellence. If you think you can find this kind of entertainment somewhere else, you're wrong. So get yourself ready for some fun, because it starts right now.

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1: I've heard so many stories about how people have turned on the radio, they happen to come across that station, and they heard a truth about Jesus, about who God is, about how much he loves them, that it completely changed their life and brought them off the brink of suicide and brought them into a relationship with God Almighty. And it's just amazing. And it's been a blessing for me and my family, not just to receive, but also to give, knowing how impactful it is all over the world. And so if you'd like to step into that today, don't wait another second. Step into a partnership today.
2: Seventh-day Adventists more than anybody else. And nonetheless, Seventh-day Adventists have a unique message and mission to share with the world. And we cannot afford to be distracted by other things, however worthy they may seem. Our medical work, from the local clinic to our most massive hospitals. Our education work, from the homeschool living room to the doctoral programs at our largest universities. Our personal witness in whatever form it takes. All of this, whatever it is, whatever Adventists are doing, it must be squarely aimed at the proclamation of Jesus Christ in the three angels' messages. Not because I say so, but because God says so.
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4: Haman died. Who raised Jesus from the dead? And a question about teenage marriages. This is Line Upon Line. We'll have those questions and more in just a moment. Thanks for joining us on Line Upon Line, brought to you by It Is Written. I'm John Bradshaw. With me, Pastor Wes Peppers. Great to see you, sir. How are you doing today?
5: Doing well. Good to be here.
4: You ready to answer some more questions?
5: We're ready to go.
4: This is where we answer your Bible questions by the grace of God with an answer from the Word of God. So really what this program does is encourage you to open the Bible, find answers for your questions, because the answers are there for you in the Word of God. That's where we want to go. So if you have a question for us, please email us, lineuponline@iiw.org, and we'll do what we can to provide you with an answer for your question. Keep in mind, if you've had the question, then somebody else has as well. Hey, here's an interesting question. And I don't say that because I'm surprised it's interesting. I think the vast majority of our questions are very interesting.
5: Always, yes.
4: Rochelle asks us this. I always understood that Haman was hung on the gallows that he built for Mordecai. But recently, reading in the NIV, I read that he was impaled on a pole. That seems pretty barbaric. Which of these accounts is true? Now, firstly, don't be surprised that you read something that might be barbaric. You know, the Assyrian people who Jonah was sent to, they were in Nineveh and in those environs. Not that long ago, the British Museum, the famous, august British Museum, had an exhibition of Assyrian art. I read a review. The reviewer said that art was barbaric and cruel, and it depicted savagery. They were mean people. So back in those days, terrible things could take place. Barbaric things could take place. But here's the question. Was the brother impaled on a pole, or did he hang? How readest thou when you open the Bible?
5: Well, different versions will tell you different things. Obviously, the NIV said he was impaled. King James, the ESV,
4: hanged.
5: Says he was hanged on the gallows.
4: New King James, hanged.
5: New King James, hanged.
4: New American Standard Bible, hanged. The New American Standard Bible from 1995, hanged.
5: Christian Standard Bible, hanged.
4: Yeah. So it seems taking the weight of evidence. Look, this wouldn't be the first time that the New International Version has not quite got it right. But here's the thing, and let's say this charitably. You're translating old languages, and there are words that could go one way or the other, right? Could go one way or the other.
5: Sure.
4: So they take into account the way the words are used throughout the writings. They take into account the context. Maybe they went to some extra biblical things like culture and history. I don't know. But here, some translator felt like impaled was the right word.
5: Yeah, and it seems like a pretty extreme difference, you know, impaled on a pole or hung in the gallows. But most of the traditional, manuscripts indicate that he was hanged.
4: Yeah.
5: But I think very clearly that they just got that one wrong.
4: Yeah.
5: And then NIV.
4: I think that's right. What are the interesting things about this? We'll find out one day.
5: Yeah, for sure. Yeah.
4: And
5: for sure.
4: And look, if you believe hanged, if you believe impaled, I mean, they're both pretty awful.
5: He was executed.
4: He was
5: that
4: executed.
5: That was the point.
4: Yeah. At least they didn't say the man lived on and did his thing.
5: Yes.
4: Yeah. Question from Darlene. Who raised Jesus from the dead? Was it a combination of the Trinity? Now, Jesus was given power to lay down his life and take it back up again.
5: That's right.
4: But does that mean he raised himself from the dead? Does it mean the Father raised him and Jesus had nothing to do with it? Could we look at it both ways? Could it? What do you think?
5: Well, Romans gets pretty clear. It says that Romans chapter 8, verse 11 and 12, if the Spirit of Him, God the Father, who raised Jesus from the dead, lives in you, then He who raised Christ from the dead will also bring your mortal bodies to life. So the Bible indicates very clearly, says very clearly, that it was God the Father raising Him.
4: Mm. He who raised Him from the dead.
5: That's all right.
4: Thank you for that. Nancy has a question. What do the different horses in Revelation chapter 6 represent? I've heard that white represents a pure church period, red represents a persecution period, black represents the church in compromise. What do you say?
5: Yeah, I think you're right on track, Nancy. And you could do a whole hour presentation on this, but Revelation chapter 6 reveals a religious history of the church and it going from the time of Christ through the times of persecution and early Christianity on into times of compromise. And so forth, all the way down to the end of time. And yes, so each color, you know, represents a different age and a different different events that were happening in the church along those times.
4: Mm-hmm. I think what Nancy suggested is right on.
5: Yeah.
4: Question from Simon. The Bible says in Ecclesiastes 12:7 that when a person dies, the spirit returns to God and the body remains in the ground. So what happens with the soul there in heaven? That's how the question is phrased.
5: Mm-hmm.
4: What happens to the soul?
5: All right, Genesis chapter 2 and verse 7. The Bible makes clear of this. And Genesis chapter 2, verse 7, it says, "And the Lord God formed man from the dust of the ground," so there's one thing, "and then breathed into his nostrils the breath of life," that's the second thing. And then it says, "And man became a living soul." So the combination of those two things, the dust of the ground, the breath of life, brought forth that soul. So according to the Bible, according to Genesis 2:7, you don't have a soul, but rather you are a soul. So it's not that God formed man from the dust, and then he breathed into him the breath of life, and then he took some soul from another place and put it inside you. That's not what the Bible says. It doesn't say you have the soul, but you are a soul. So when we die, very clearly, as it says in Ecclesiastes, the spirit is the breath. Interchangeably, it's the word pneuma in the New Testament, the word ruach in the Old Testament. And so that's just simply the breath of God, the life-giving entity that He gives us. When we die, that breath returns to Him. The body returns to the ground, and the soul ceases to exist just like it did before.
4: Right.
5: You weren't existing before you created, and then you're resting or sleeping afterwards. Pretty clear.
4: Absolutely right. I appreciate that answer very much. Melody asks an interesting one. I know that the Bible talks about talents in the form of money. You like the parable of the talents? Gave five, gave three, gave whatnot.
5: Yeah.
4: But don't we have other talents beside money? If so, what are they?
5: Yeah.
4: Well, Melody, you might have musical talent. Perhaps you play a cello or a violin or a piano, or maybe you sing. Maybe you are especially creative. You can decorate. You can build. Like some people are preternaturally skilled. Mm-hmm. Whatever they lay their hands on, it just becomes a work of art. Art, for example, what other talents might people have?
5: Well, some that everybody has would be time.
4: Ooh,
5: your
4: time.
5: Strength.
4: Let's come back to time.
5: Yeah.
4: Oof,
5: that's a tough
4: little
5: one.
4: Convicting.
5: Yeah.
4: So time, you think, is a talent given to us by God?
5: Yeah, I think everybody has that. And
4: so we shouldn't waste it, right?
5: How you spend your time is very important to God, and we are accountable to Him for that. And so He calls us on that. So, you know, everybody also.

0: was he made it through Babylon. If you've got a musical talent, see, this is where it's, I'm an untalented hack. I don't envy many people who are super talented, because if I could play the guitar like Dwayne Allman, maybe I then would.
1: Yeah.
0: Rather than just being content to share my music in the church. Mm. If I could sing like someone who sings well, whoever that might be, I could. Okay, Whitney Houston started singing in the church, died of a drug overdose.
1: Yeah.
0: Because she stopped singing in the church, started singing for a record label, and got tied up in that bad scene with all them lousy people. Not that they're all lousy, but those lousy people. Do you see? Some kid who's born with freakish physical skills, and everybody says, man, you could play in the NFL. Well, then he does. I don't think that the NFL is the Garden of Eden. There are Christians playing. Hear me, church. Hear me, church. Don't take me out of context here. But what I'm saying is, you walk through a door into great temptation. And then if you're one of these guys getting paid $20 million a year, that can be a great temptation too. I would suggest the very best thing is to dedicate those talents to God.
1: That's right.
0: And avoid a ton of temptation and likely heartache and pain.
1: Now, some people say, well, I am dedicating those talents to God. Well, at the same time, you know, maybe compromising and to get there. And so you have to realize that every gift from God is, you know, something that he wants you to use for his glory. So you can, it's not just a matter of pursuing something else and not using those talents for God, but those talents can actually, if you leave them unchecked, be a curse to you and a curse to others rather than a blessing. Mm-hmm. It's not that if I'm pursuing something else, sometimes it becomes neutral and there's no impact. If the talents are not explicitly and intentionally used for God, they're going to be used for the flesh and the enemy. And so we got to be very careful about that as well.
0: Yeah. I want to be careful that no one heard me say that everybody in Nashville is a devil and everyone in the NFL is going to hell.
1: No, not at all.
0: I mean that.
1: No.
0: But the very best thing you can do is dedicate those talents to God.
1: That's right.
0: You discover your little daughter is a great dancer. She's just got rhythm, and she can move, and she's got a great sense of timing and so forth. Somehow I'd encourage you to dedicate that talent to God rather than getting dance lessons, because don't stone me now, but you just open up a raft of temptation. You know?
1: Yeah.
0: I'm meddling in people's business here.
1: Yeah.
0: I just want to encourage you to dedicate those talents to God. Dedicate them to God. Okay,
1: everything.
0: Here's another question.
1: All right.
0: From Fran. Is it necessary to pray for something repeatedly, and if so, why? If God hears all of our prayers, why wouldn't praying for something just one time be adequate? There's the parable of the importunate widow. She prayed, well, she asked, and she asked, and she asked, and God demonstrated that that was an appropriate thing to do. In Daniel, had been praying 3 weeks, hadn't seen hide nor hair of a messenger from heaven. Then the messenger came. Why pray repeatedly rather than just one and done?
1: Well, sometimes it's not a matter of just, you know, God's not a genie in a bottle. We pray and make our wish and boom. Sometimes God has to change our hearts.
0: That's right.
1: Sometimes he has to change other people's hearts. Sometimes he has to move circumstances and things have to happen in a sequence of events. It's to increase our faith as well.
0: Yes, it is.
1: To help us grow in persistence in pursuing him.
0: Get us to the place where you've been praying that, I mean, here's one. Grandma's sick, and grandma's not even old. Grandma's like 62. And grandma's deathly ill in the hospital, about to die. And you tell me you're going to say, Lord, please heal grandma. And then go on and not give that another thought. You love grandma. You're going to continue to appeal to God in behalf of grandma. And so that when the doctors come and say, there's nothing more that we can do, and you are praying and praying and praying, and grandma recovers, you say, that was God. That was God who worked. And so sometimes we continue to pray to help us to understand our dependence upon God, so that when God works, we know that was a God thing. Pray in faith. The Bible says pray without ceasing. And if you had to pray for something new every time you prayed, that'd be awfully difficult to do. So we pray believing, we pray in faith, and we pray again. Paul prayed about his thorn in the flesh, which we think was his eyesight,
1: three times. That's right.
0: He didn't pray just once. So it's the biblical model, Fran, to pray and pray again and pray in faith. We'll be back.

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0: Welcome back to Line Upon Line, brought to you by It Is Written. With Wes Peppers, I'm John Bradshaw. We are answering your Bible questions. These are all questions we have received from people like you. And I'm glad, because if you've had the questions, somebody else has as well. Email your questions to us at lineuponline, one word, lineuponline@iiw.org. Here's a question for you, Wes, from Shannon. Where does it state Jesus is the creator of the world?
2: Well, that's a great question, and it's an exciting one.
0: Yes.
2: Because it demonstrates more than just this. But in John chapter 1, verse 1 through 3, I'll just read it here. It says, "In the beginning was the Word, and the Word was with God, and the Word was God. The same was in the beginning with God. All things were made by Him, and without Him was not anything made that was made." A little further down, it says, "The Word became flesh," in verse 14. And so obviously that's talking about Jesus. And so Jesus was the creator. That's one place. In Colossians 1 verse 16, it says, "For by Him," Christ, speaking of Christ, "were all things created." So there's several places that it says this. One thing I love about John chapter 1 is it leaves no doubt that Jesus Himself was not a created being.
0: Yes, amen.
2: Because if all things were created by Him, then obviously He couldn't create Himself.
0: Amen.
2: So it's very clear about
0: amen,
2: that.
0: Amen.
2: So that's a great question. Jesus was the creator. Of course, the Father was directing creation through Him, so they were all a part of that. In Genesis chapter 1, you have the Spirit of God hovering upon the waters. And then in verse 26, God said, let us create man in our image. So all three were a part of that creative.
0: And let's think of some of the implications of this. Number one, you are not an accident. You are not the result of some big bang, other than the bang that took place when Jesus created. You didn't one day long ago crawl out of the primordial soup. You were created intentionally by a loving Savior who wanted and wants the very best for you. And now think about this in terms of the end time prophetic scenario. "I saw another angel fly in the midst of heaven, having the everlasting gospel to preach to them that dwell on the earth, and to every nation, kindred, tongue, and people, saying with a loud voice, fear God and give glory to Him, for the hour of His judgment has come, and worship Him that made heaven and earth and the seas and the fountains of waters." This is an end time call to worship Christ Jesus as the Creator, in a book that talks about that great conflict between the Creator and the creature, between Christ and Antichrist. So this matters, and it's the glue really that stitches together the plan of salvation. In the beginning, Christ created. In the end, if you like, He will recreate. And because Jesus created in the beginning, He is able to recreate your heart. David prayed, "Create in me a clean heart, O God, and renew a right spirit within me." The Creator can do that. Jesus can do that. And if there was no creation, only evolution, we wouldn't be praying, "Create in me." We'd be saying something like, "Evolve in me." It's really important, too, that we recognize Christ as the Creator, because creation has been under attack for such a long time. So many people just assume that somehow evolution, which is an impossibility, happened. I know somebody's like, "What? They're drinking their tea and spat it out, choking on the
2: cookie."
0: You're on the cookie right now.
2: Yeah.
0: No. Evolution's an impossibility, man. It's an impossibility. But creation is not, because God intentionally created the cones and the rods in your eyes. He intentionally created your blood with all of the right ingredients and proteins. How did blood evolve? Where?
2: Yeah, it doesn't. It's complete.
0: Was it nothing and then boom, something?
2: Yeah,
0: it was. And then some kind of sludge which got better over the years and poof, now it's blood transporting red cells and white cells all around the place?
2: Evolution is a chaotic process.
0: Chaos.
2: It was created complete, just like the eye, just like everything else we see. And you know, one of the important reasons to believe in creation is to believe in the power, the instantaneous power of God's
0: yes,
2: word.
0: Yes, yes.
2: And that's why the devil has attacked creation so much, because if he can get people to doubt the creative, instantaneous power of God's word, then when he says, I'll create in you a clean heart, I'm going to doubt that as well. I'm going to doubt that that can happen instantly and there can be a real change in my life. And so, friends, don't be deceived. The Bible is clear about this. And the understanding of creation is very vital to the understanding of salvation, because it's the same power that creates and redeems.
0: I mentioned this in an Every Word devotional that we did recently. And by the way, if you don't get Every Word, I want to encourage you to do that. Go to itiswritten.com, and right there on the front page of our website, you'll see where you can sign up to receive our daily devotional, Every Word. You can get Toda Palabra in Español as well, by Robert Costa. Just sign up. We'll send it to you by email every day. Or you could go to YouTube to our Every Word page and watch it there. But in this Every Word devotional, I mentioned Satan had to come up with evolution. Had to, or something very much like it. I'll tell you why. Romans 1 verse 20 says, "For the invisible things of him from the creation of the world are clearly seen, being understood by the things that are made, even his eternal power and Godhead, so that they're without excuse." Mm-hmm. So for thousands of years, there were people living on this earth, and every time they looked up in the sky, they went, yep, made by God.
2: That's right.
0: Well, I'm without excuse. There were no other theory other than some pagan theory, you understand. Mm-hmm. Up until relatively recently, creation was the default belief system. There was no real competing belief system. Darwin didn't invent the idea of creation, but he sure did refine that idea of natural selection and really popularized it. So Satan said, looking at the end time scenario, how do I get people to reject God as the creator when evidence of creation is all around? I don't know what it was like in that council of angels where one of them said, I got an idea. Let's come up with a theory that the earth just got there on its own. I bet you there were evil angels who said, crazy, they'll never believe it. I wonder if it was Satan's idea or if it was another. And they were sitting there, I go, no one's going to believe that, that there was nothing and nothing exploded and now there's everything. No one's going to believe that. But finally they decided to go with it. And now people believe it left and right.
2: Yeah.
0: Satan had to come up with that, because all you got to do is open your eyes, see a sunrise or a sunset or a starry night, or hear the laugh of a baby, or see I was outside last night talking to a friend on the walking trail, and a blue heron flew by, beautiful heron. I said, man, look at that.
2: You
0: can't see that and say that's an accident.
2: Yeah, and you know, evolution is a chaotic process. It all it requires is for something to exist, to, you know, continue to survive and reproduce. That's all it has. It doesn't have to have color. It doesn't have to have beauty.
0: Yep.
2: Doesn't have to have symmetry. And that you look all around in the creation. You look into the center of a tulip, for instance.
0: There you go.
2: Perfect symmetry. Gorgeous. You look at the patterns on some of the fish in the sea or the birds, the tropical birds. They're just gorgeous. And there's no way that came about by chance. Pretty much every mutation we find today leads to something negative. It does not improve anything. And so you look at that and you have to say there's something more to this than just chance. You don't get that much perfection and beauty by chance.
0: So how out of nothing a single cell came into existence?
2: Yeah.
0: No idea. But how many bajillions of mutations do there have to be to turn a single cell into your daughter, with all of that beauty and complexity and wonder and marvel, with eyes that function and ears that hear and a brain that works and blood that flows and a lymphatic system and all of that?
2: Yes.
0: Because one cell mutated to a human?
2: Yes.
0: Come on, friend. You're busy there thinking, well, evolution and God and God. No. What you're actually thinking is, my friend or the professor, or I went to a Christian college and the science teacher should have been fired But no one had the courage to fire that heretic. And so that poor person stays on teaching biology and corrupting minds. The Bible is clear, and I love the question because it lets us tell you, in the beginning, God created, and Jesus was the active agent at creation. Outstanding. How to win friends and influence people, right?
2: That's right. That's right. Right. Fire them.
0: So here's our question from Shola. Shola asks, what does the Bible say about teenage marriages? You know, I don't know that the Bible says thou should not get married as a teenager, or thou should. You know, teenage marriages were really pretty common going back a little way. Mm-hmm. And it seemed like many of those teenage marriages stuck. And people who got married when they were 16, 17, 18, and it lasted till they were 60s, 70s, and 80s. Today, it seems to me, because it's a different age, the odds are against you more than they were way back then. Okay, but let's answer the question. What does the Bible say about teenage marriages?
2: Well, you know, Mary, the mother of Jesus, was probably a younger teenager, mid-teenager, when she was engaged and married to Joseph. It doesn't always give the exact age of people that got married, but God, you know, intended marriage to be a blessing.
0: Yes.
2: And the age of marriage ought to be something where a person's mature, they're able to take care of themselves, they're able to sustain a family, they're responsible, that type of a thing. Traditionally, humans, cultures of just about every variety have done early marriages, young marriages.
0: Yeah.
2: It's not necessarily a sin. In this culture today, it may not be the best idea.
0: Yeah, if it's too young, it's a sin.
2: Too young.
0: And
2: yeah, that's right.
0: It's kind of crazy.
2: Of course. Yeah. Underage, you know, that type of thing.
0: Okay, so how we're talking about marriage. Can teenagers get married? Sure they can.
2: Yeah.
0: You know, we got laws to take into account there. Should teenagers get married?
2: Probably not a good idea.
0: Yeah. But the answer is depends.
2: It depends.
0: Depends. 19, you're barely a teenager anymore. Yeah. It depends. So there needs to be a lot of prayer. Counseling. Mm-hmm. There should be counseling. I think parents should be talking to their kids about this. Don't start talking about marriage to your kids when they're 17. Their minds may be made up by then, irrevocably made up. Talk about values and standards and the responsibility of marriage and maturity levels. You want to do that from an earlier age. You don't have to have the in-depth talks when they're too young, but keep this before young people. Speak respectful marriage and teach them to respect the marriage institution.
2: You know, in the 1800s and such, people were ready to go out in adulthood on their own when they were 18, and most people didn't go to college. A lot of them were farmers.
0: Yep.
2: So they were ready to get married, have their own land, and that type of thing. So it was a whole different mindset. In this day and age, you have college to look forward to for many, or some kind of training. So, you know, you want to take all those things. It's probably better than a better idea not to at that young of age in this day and age than it would be to get married. But there's nothing that forbids it.
0: Back in the day, Dad gave you 10 acres of his 200-acre farm. You had 10 acres and a couple of cows,
2: That's
0: and you were
2: right.
0: good to go. Today, it's not that simple.
2: Quite the same.
0: Not that simple. All right, great questions. Thank you very much. We should do this again sometime.
2: We will.
0: And we are grateful that you have joined us. We'd like to invite you to participate by submitting your question to lineuponline@iiw.org. We'll do it again soon with Wes Peppers. I'm John Bradshaw. This is Line Upon Line, brought to you by It Is Written.

0: chapter 41. Now it came to pass in the seventh month that Ishmael, the son of Nethaniah, the son of Elishama, of the seed royal, and the princes of the king, even 10 men with him, came unto Gedaliah the son of Ahikam to Mizpah. And there they did eat bread together in Mizpah. Then arose Ishmael the son of Nethaniah, and the 10 men that were with him, and smote Gedaliah the son of Ahikam, the son of Shaphan, with the sword, and slew him whom the king of Babylon had made governor over the land. Ishmael also slew all the Jews that were with him, even with Gedaliah at Mizpah, and the Chaldeans that were found there, and the men of war. And it came to pass the second day after he had slain Gedaliah, and no man knew it, that there came certain from Shechem, from Shiloh, and from Samaria, even 80 men, having their beards shaven and their clothes rent, and having cut themselves with offerings and incense in their hand, to bring them to the house of the Lord. And Ishmael the son of Nethaniah went forth from Mizpah to meet them, weeping all along as he went. And it came to pass, as he met them, he said unto them,
1: Come to Gedaliah the son of Ahikam.
0: And it was so, when they came into the midst of the city, that Ishmael the son of Nethaniah slew them, and cast them into the midst of the pit, he and the men that were with him. But 10 men were found among them that said unto Ishmael,
2: Slay us not! For we have treasures in the field of wheat and of barley, and of oil and of honey.
0: So he forbare, and slew them not among their brethren. Now the pit wherein Ishmael had cast all the dead bodies of the men whom he had slain because of Gedaliah, was it which Asa the king had made for fear of Baasha king of Israel. And Ishmael the son of Nethaniah filled it with them that were slain. Then Ishmael carried away captive all the residue of the people that were in Mizpah, even the king's daughters and all the people that remained in Mizpah, whom Nebuzaradan, the captain of the guard, had committed to Gedaliah the son of Ahikam. And Ishmael the son of Nethaniah carried them away captive and departed to go over to the Ammonites. But when Johanan the son of Kareah and all the captains of the forces that were with him heard of all the evil that Ishmael the son of Nethaniah had done, then they took all the men and went to fight with Ishmael the son of Nethaniah, and found him by the great waters that are in Gibeon. Now it came to pass that when all the people which were with Ishmael saw Johanan the son of Kareah, and all the captains of the forces that were with him, then they were glad. So all the people that Ishmael had carried away captive from Mizpah cast about and returned, and went unto Johanan the son of Kareah. But Ishmael the son of Nethaniah escaped from Johanan with 8 men and went to the Ammonites. Then took Johanan the son of Kareah and all the captains of the forces that were with him, all the remnant of the people whom he had recovered from Ishmael the son of Nethaniah from Mizpah, after that he had slain Gedaliah the son of Ahikam, even mighty men of war and the women and the children and the eunuchs whom he had brought again from Gibeon. And they departed and dwelt in the habitation of Kimham, which is by Bethlehem, to go to enter into Egypt, because of the Chaldeans, for they were afraid of them, because Ishmael the son of Nethaniah had slain Gedaliah the son of Ahikam, whom the king of Babylon made governor in the land.
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In June of 1959, 3,000 pieces of mail were delivered from a submarine. Not by a submarine, but from one. The USS Barbaro launched an unarmed cruise missile carrying the mail, which was dropped near a Naval Air Force base in Mayport, Florida, near Jacksonville. On that day, news traveled fast. Revelation 14:6 shows the good news traveling really fast. And I saw another angel fly in the midst of heaven, having the everlasting gospel to preach unto them that dwell on the earth, and to every nation and kindred and tongue and people. In the midst of heaven, going to the ends of the earth. That's what the gospel will do. And you have the privilege today of sharing that message. Pray for an opportunity to share Jesus with someone else. Pray for that every day. And watch the good news travel fast. I'm John Bradshaw for It Is Written.

0: As we continue this conversation about righteousness by faith, we've been in the last two sessions talking a lot about the sin problem, and we've defined it in really relational terms, mm-hmm. which has been a blessing to me.
1: Totally.
0: But now we just need to continue the story, and we're shifting the weight of our emphasis and our conversation from the fallenness, the sinfulness of man, to the righteousness of God. But that has a backdrop.
1: Yeah. Mm-hmm.
0: There's a rich history that leads in to the realization of the righteousness of God in Christ, mm-hmm. but there's a backdrop here.
1: Mm-hmm. Well, I love the fact, Ty, that you're using the word there, transition, because in my way of thinking, that's exactly where we're at. We've sort of told the story from Genesis 1 up through 11, which is, you know, Genesis 1 and 2 is the creation, 3 to 11 is the fall of man. Then we started telling the Abrahamic story, you know, this beautiful story, these various encounters where God is progressively revealing himself to Abram, the called out one.
0: That was Genesis 12 to 22, basically.
1: Right, 12 to 22, exactly. And that's, yeah, exactly. 22 is Mount Moriah, and that's where I still kind of am in my brain. Now, we spent the last two sessions unpacking the depth and darkness and, without Christ, despair of the sin problem, right? Which to me, that's all Genesis 22, because remember, there goes the knife. Abraham's about ready to do his thing. God stays the hand and points and says, there's a lamb, or a ram, excuse me, caught in the thicket. God himself has provided. There's so much here, right? But this idea that God is going to do something. You mentioned we're transitioning away from the into the righteousness of God. And what we see here then is that God is going to do a thing. It's consistent with the thing in Genesis 3 where the making of the coats of skins and the, you know, being wounded on the heel. It's consistent with the promise there. What's the other one I'm thinking about? The anticipation of the death of Messiah. Oh, I can't even think of it.
0: In Genesis.
1: Yeah, it's in Genesis right there early on. I don't know why it's just slipping my brain. Yeah, I said that one.
0: 3:15, then the coats of skin in verse like 20...
1: Yeah, yeah, yeah. Oh, 22. I know the one I'm thinking of. The severing of the animals.
0: Oh, yeah. In Genesis 15.
1: Okay. Genesis, yeah, 15, where it cut the animals.
0: Yeah.
1: So here we see it again. That there's going to be some death that will come, and it's going to be something that God is doing. God is going to do this thing. And so as we progress through, now we're at Abraham, right? And then we talk about the descendants of Abraham, etc. And there's a fascinating idea that in much of the rest of the Old Testament in particular, though also to some degree in the New Testament, God is so identified with this man and his descendants that he actually, let this sink in, the sovereign of the universe, the infinite, illimitable, eternal God of the universe, is called by the name of Abraham. He refers to himself as the God of Abraham, Isaac, and Jacob.
2: He identifies himself.
1: He's so identified.
2: In association with this man.
3: That's amazing.
1: It becomes normative. This is the God we're dealing... Oh, wait, which God are we talking about? No, no, no. This is the God of Abraham. And he calls himself that.
0: Which translates in the minds of the people who hear that term for Israel. The God of Abraham, Isaac, and Jacob is basically code for all that history.
1: That's right.
0: All that history. Let that be triggered in your thinking. The God of Abraham, Isaac, and Jacob is the God of covenant and promise and power and follow-through and faithfulness.
3: I can't think of a better verse that epitomizes that than Genesis 22, verse 8. Abraham is asked by his son, where's the sacrifice? And Abraham said, my son, God will provide himself a lamb for a burnt offering. So this is the essence of Abraham's faith, of his belief in God, and it's witnessed to his son. It's shared with others, and this is why I think God is identifying himself as the God of Abraham.
1: We have mentioned before, I think you're exactly right. We have mentioned before how the sort of landscape or the architecture of Genesis is skewed heavily toward the family of Abraham, right? You know, the first little bit is like 11 chapters is, say, 2,000 years in round figures of Earth's history. And then the last 39 chapters is like 200 years. It's like a 10-to-1 ratio. So you have this, you know, slowing down when you get to 12 all the way to 50. Then the rest of the writing of Moses is really telling the story of Abraham and his descendants and then the nation that grows out of that. And these are the covenant people of Israel.
2: Even just beyond the writings of Moses, the rest of the prophets all the way throughout the Old Testament. And you were saying how you can see these little hints in Genesis 3, there's the promise of the two lineages. Then mm-hmm. there's the clothing them with the skins. Yeah. Then there's the Abraham.
4: The splitting of the mm-hmm.
2: So all of these are hints. And then when you get to Israel, God basically systematizes this whole idea that God will provide.
4: You've got it.
2: And you get this whole concept of the sanctuary. And so Israel, all the way from Moses, all the way through to the end of the Old Testament, is the long story, I like to say the messy and bumpy story of this people who are supposed to contain those very promises of God, or what's a better word, preserve those promises of God. And they have, in their own culture, in their very culture, they have a system in place as constant reminders through different symbols of the fact that this is what God has done, this is what God is going to do. And the purpose of your existence

0: to the formation of Israel, mm-hmm. Abraham, Isaac, Jacob, the formation of Israel as a nation. You mentioned the sanctuary, which was specifically a system that was created to keep the covenant that God had made with Israel in mind. Mm-hmm. And watch this. They come out of Egyptian bondage, mm-hmm. and we come to chapter 19 of Exodus, all right? And before the Ten Commandments are given in chapter 20 of Exodus, yeah. God tells Israel through Moses what his whole plan and purpose is. Chapter 19, verse 4, you have seen what I did to the Egyptians, and now how I bore you, how I bore you
1: on eagle's
0: wings.
1: You're in chapter 19, verse
2: 4.
0: I'm in verse 4. Bore you on eagle's wings and brought you to myself. And so God is saying to them here, I pulled you out.
1: It's very paternal.
0: It's very mm-hmm. paternal.
2: And relational.
0: I'm caring yeah. for mm-hmm. you. I'm taking care of you. I'm surrounding you with my influence and my blessing. And God tells them in chapter 19, and you guys help me find the verse that follows up on that one. In chapter 19, he says somewhere here, and I called you out basically to make you a kingdom of priests. Where is that in chapter 19?
2: Well, first of all, verse 5, you don't want to skip over that. You look
1: yeah, that's
2: that
1: right.
2: Verse,
1: I thought you were going to verse 5.
2: And I'll read verse 5. Now, therefore,
0: oh, there
2: since
0: it is.
2: I did this, if you will obey my voice indeed and keep my covenant, then you shall be a peculiar treasure unto me above all the people, for the all the earth is mine. In other words,
0: yeah, yeah.
2: I want you to be a treasure because I all the earth is mine, and I want all the earth to be blessed.
3: And your text in verse 6.
0: And the part, yeah, I wasn't seeing it, but read verse 6 also, James.
2: No, you go ahead. You got it.
0: In verse 6, and you shall be to me a kingdom of priests mm-hmm. and a holy nation. This is extremely important because what is a priest?
3: Yeah, someone who stands between.
0: It's a mediator. It's someone who is a conduit.
3: Mm-hmm. There you go.
0: It's somebody who's a channel through which something is to come. Our minds immediately go back to what? Chapter 12 mm-hmm. of Genesis,
3: Abraham.
0: Where the covenant is originally formed. I'm going to make you a blessing to all the world, to all the nations. And God says, how I'm going to do that is through you. You're going to be a kingdom of priests, a kingdom of mediators, a kingdom of individuals and as a nation who will be a conduit through which mm-hmm. the knowledge of my love, my covenant, my faithfulness will be made to the world.
2: Love it.
1: I love that. Now, with your permission, I want to just rewind very slightly to Exodus 2.
2: Permission.
1: In other words, I'm 100% with that. Thanks, James. Look at Exodus 2. This begins to tap into what Jeffrey just called the what? Messy, bumpy story. Well, the story gets messy and bumpy, I mean, immediately, right after.
2: At the gate.
1: Out of the gate, it's messy and bumpy. And so here we have the descendants of Abraham in Egyptian slavery, right? And look at verse 24, Exodus 2:24. So God heard their groaning, the slaves, Israel are slaves now, mm-hmm. they're in bondage to Egypt, and God remembered his covenant. Now watch this, with Abraham, Isaac, and with Jacob. Mm-hmm. Now this is in Exodus 2. Remember, Moses is writing this as a continuous narrative. Mm. It's a continuous story. So he ends Genesis chapter 50, which is the death of Joseph, mm-hmm. right? And then as he just begins to write the next book, the book of Exodus, how does it start? Mm-hmm. Well, where else would it start? Mm-hmm. It starts with the descendants of Abraham, Isaac, and Jacob who have ended up in Egyptian slavery, mm-hmm. and God remembers the covenant, the agreement mm-hmm. yeah. that he'd made with Abraham and with Isaac and with Jacob. And here's to me the most fascinating thing. Mm-hmm. The very next two chapters, chapter 3 and 4 of Exodus, God appears to Moses in a burning bush, and he mm. says, go tell Pharaoh to what? Let my son yeah. go.
0: Singular. Wow.
1: That's right. My firstborn.
2: Wow.
1: But he is seeing, and by the way, there are two primary figures in the Old Testament that are the mm-hmm. Son of God. The two primary figures in the Old Testament that are the Son of God, number one we just read is Israel, and the other is Adam.
2: Mm-hmm. Oh, yeah.
1: These are the sons of God. This will have huge implications when we get to the New Testament, and yes. Jesus is referred to as the Son of God.
2: Yes.
1: But for our purposes here, it's like God is saying, hey, that's my boy. Mm-hmm. Get my boy mm-hmm. out of there because I have an arrangement with him. Mm-hmm. I have an agreement with him. I have a covenant mm-hmm. with him. So then Ty takes us to 19, and God brings the children of Israel. You know, we know mm-hmm. the story, most of us, of the plagues, mm-hmm. right? If we haven't read the Bible story, we saw the movie. Who was it that did the Ten Commandments movie?
2: Charlton Heston.
1: So you get through there, and here we are in 19, and God mm-hmm. says, I'm going to establish my covenant with you. Mm-hmm. And you were exactly right, Jeffrey, when you said, I think it was you, Ty. Somebody said, when that language is used, the God of Abraham, Isaac, and Jacob, that's code for
0: The entire history.
1: A whole history that's going on here. So the Israelites, this is not happening in a vacuum.

0: vacuum. Mm-hmm. They know good and well who this guy... Oh, oh, this is the God of Abraham. Mm-hmm. We know who Abraham is. We know who Isaac is. Mm-hmm. We know who Jacob is. And God says, I'll make my covenant with you, and you will be what I originally intentioned for Abraham. You'll be a kingdom of priests.
1: You know, I love this word in here, remembered. I have a little doohickey on my app iPhone that is to do. It's to-do list, and Siri helps me to remember things. Yeah. And the only reason I need to remember anything is for one purpose, to do it. Mm. Once I've done it, I click a little button, and it's on the done list.
2: I love that
0: There's
2: idea.
0: There's great satisfaction yes. in that, isn't there? Click.
2: Checking off your checklist.
1: But when it's on the remember list, it's because I need to do it. Uh-huh. So when it says God remembered, what that means is that there's something he needs to do. And I love this because in the context of what we've talked about with our natures, for example, when I first came to God, I came out of a situation where I struggled with being able to accomplish anything. In relation to what we've talked about, for example, my mom was in AA. My dad was a heavy drinker, alcoholic for a while. My grandma was alcoholic. She actually had a wet brain. She had to have a certain amount of alcohol every day. My aunt was an alcoholic.
0: I've never heard that term before, wet brain.
1: Yeah, my aunt died of an alcohol. She was a closet alcoholic, and she died of an accident when she was, you know, drinking. And my grandfather owned a pub in Ireland. I mean, it was all through my family. And I went in that same direction.
2: Genetic for you.
1: Yeah, Irish. And so I remember in my early years, teenage years, getting so involved in alcohol, it was my comfort, you know, Southern comfort, it was my comfort. That's what I turned to. And I remember many times trying to quit.
0: I'm going to stop.
1: Having bets with my friends, just, and wanting to quit.
2: Promising yourself, promising God.
1: And knowing that God wanted something better for me, being raised a Catholic and praying every night, whether I was drunk or sober, but never being able to accomplish it. Mm. And I remember coming to God, I was on my knees, and I remember understanding that I believe God wanted something better for me, but I couldn't do it. And I remember saying to him, I can't do it. If you want me to be a Christian and stop drinking, you're going to have to do this because I can't do this.
0: Yes, yes,
1: and
0: it was
1: that expectation. I got off my knees and I thought, God is going to do something.
0: Hallelujah.
1: God, because I can't do this. It was that expectation that brought me this whole different picture of the gospel and righteousness by faith.
0: Can I ask you a question? At that point, because I don't know your journey as well as I wish I did, at that point, you were not very biblically literate?
1: Not at all. I knew the Lord's Prayer. I knew the Hail Mary. I said those prayers every night. I was raised in a religious system, but not really in a relationship with Jesus
2: Christ.
1: You were
2: an altar boy, weren't you?
1: I was an altar boy. Yeah. So went to a religious school.
0: You know what I love, love, love about that story, apart from the fact that it's a beautiful story of deliverance, I love the fact that you were already, and I think the first time I heard you tell this story, you actually used this language. You said you didn't even know the language, but you were already praying a new covenant prayer.
1: Yeah, didn't even know the language, didn't even understand the gospel, but I was experiencing and understanding what that gospel looked like in reality. It was my utter hopelessness and helplessness and my utter dependence on Christ and an expectation that he was going to do something for me that I couldn't do for myself. Mm-hmm.
0: Now, here is the amazing thing. Thank you for sharing that, James. And by the way, we know that we have people listening in on this conversation who are wrestling with a variety of things. I mean, we wrestle with things, but alcohol in particular and other... We live in an addictive society, in an addictive world, and just knowing that there is a God who has your best interest in mind, who's looking out for you, and who can do this thing. Mm-hmm. But here's the thing I love, apart from just the beauty of the story itself, is that that ties in exactly with where we are in Exodus 19, because God shows up. We've read down to verse 6. Now, just watch this. Verse 7, because I wonder if so many people are listening in and saying, New Covenant thinking, what's that? Listen to this. 7, so Moses came and called for the elders of the people, laid before them all the words which the Lord had commanded him. Now watch this, verse 8. Then all the people answered together and said, all that the Lord has spoken, we will do. Mm-hmm. That was your prayer until you realized...
1: Yeah, that was me through and through, old covenant.
0: How long did that take, that process, for you? Like, when you were like, I want to stop, I'm going to stop betting with your friends. I mean, is that a year? Is that more than a year?
1: It was more than a year, because we did it two or three times for several months at a time. So it was more than a year.
0: So it was a long struggle.
1: It was over a couple of years at least.
0: So you literally lived the wilderness experience, mm-hmm. because that's what's going to happen here. They're going to say, "Oh yeah, we'll do that," mm-hmm. and then that's not going. And then we'll do that. They mm-hmm. don't do it. We'll do that.
1: Exactly.
0: We'll do that. We'll do that. We'll do that.
1: In fact, 1 year before I accepted Christ, my mom sent me a Bible. And I started reading. And I started reading John chapter 1. And by the time I got to the end of that chapter, I couldn't even understand or remember what I'd read at the beginning. I was totally biblically illiterate.
0: Wow.
1: I couldn't understand the Bible, and yet I experienced this new covenant experience. God was working in me as he's working in every single human being on planet Earth to bring them to this good news, this revelation of who he is. But sometimes it has to get very dark, and that's what it was
0: there
1: in my life, before he can bring us to this understanding,
0: man.
1: This full understanding.
2: It's a very similar experience to what I had, as you know, James, and you guys know as well. I was also raised in an alcoholic home and also drug addiction. And my experience was slightly different, but the same exact principles at work. I didn't even question the use of alcohol or drugs because it was always around, and I grew up with it. And I had a brother that was born fetal alcohol syndrome. He was
0: really?
2: Born addicted to alcohol. My mother was also in AA, but check this out. My experience was a little bit different, but it's the same exact experience on another level, and that is that I never questioned it. I just kept doing it from the fifth grade on, using drugs nearly every day of my life. And then with no promises, no effort to ever stop doing it, with no intentions of ever stopping doing it, I saw in my mind, I don't mean with my eyes, I saw the beauty of the character of God in a very elementary sense, mm-hmm. at that beginning stage.
0: Sure.
2: But it was so overwhelming to me that immediately the next day I woke up and all the desire and interest for that stuff was gone.
0: Mm-hmm.
2: And I still had it in my possession. Mm-hmm. I still had, you know,
1: like
2: this is another part of the story. I still had it for sale. And people were coming to my house and I was saying, well, no.
1: Wow.
2: No, it was gone. I had no interest, no desire, no struggle, nothing. The beauty of the character of God literally overnight eclipsed mm-hmm. all interest in those types of things, well, that specifically, and it was gone. I didn't know the language, new covenant, mm-hmm. faithful. All I knew was a very, very elementary picture of God's love and how that it was good. And that it was faithful, mm-hmm. and that he would follow through. And that was it. Liberation mm-hmm. overnight.
0: I know we have to take a break here, but the story that you just told and the story that you just told, Ty and James, is what we ended our last conversation on. Remember the parable of Jesus in, what is it, Luke 11?
1: Yes.
0: So you have the one guy who's got all of his doctrinal, theological mm-hmm. ducks in a row, but he's a jerk.
1: Yeah.
0: He's despising other people. Mm-hmm. And then you have the other person, apparently no theological awareness. He's not a Pharisee. And he's got it right. Because all he knows, what does he know? He knows two things. Mm-hmm. That God is approachable.
2: Yeah.
0: And that he is a sinner.
2: Yeah. That's right. Well, we're off to a really good start in this first segment. And
0: I got a great point when we come back.
2: Okay. We need to take a break and come back and just keep pursuing this.

0: 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There's room at the Lightbearers table for you.
1: Hey, David, right at the end of segment one, you said there was something specific that you wanted to get immediately into?
2: Well, just a thought that I had. I loved when James, you were telling your story, and it ties in with yours as well, mm-hmm. about the drug experience and the alcohol mm-hmm. experience, well, alcohol mm-hmm. with you. And you said something that was so profound, and I want to bring the impression that had on me back to the experience of Abraham. You said God has to bring us sometimes to a dark place. Mm. I was thinking, man, that's exactly what happened with Abraham,
3: right.
2: because it says, when the sun was going down, a deep sleep fell on Abram, and behold, a horror and great darkness fell upon him. Mm-hmm. Before the announcement of the good news is, you know, God's in the midst of making this covenant, but Abraham has to feel the darkness of his circumstance and his situation before he's going to appreciate the beauty of covenant, the beauty of what God is doing.
3: You know what's really interesting, David, about this whole story, at least for me, is goals in my life up until I was 21 years of age had to do with certain worldly expectations that involved exciting new vistas. Like, for example, when I turned 15 and a half, I got a driving permit. When I turned 16, I got my driver's license. When I turned 19, I was legally old enough to drink in Idaho, which was 30 minutes from where I lived in Spokane, Washington. But when I turned 21, when I turned 21, I was legally, legal to drink anywhere. And that is the year that I accepted Christ as my Savior. Because when I hit 21, and I was now legal to drink anywhere, and I could do whatever I wanted, basically, and I wasn't dependent on other people to buy alcohol for me, which I had been up to that time, it dawned on me.
2: Felt like freedom.
3: Yeah, but it dawned on me that all of this stuff that I was pursuing was absolutely empty and worthless.
2: Vacuous.
3: It was the excitement of being able to do something that was illegal for me to do. But once I realized the freedom of being able to do that, there was nothing left.
2: It began to lose its luster.
1: Yeah, where do you go from here?
3: and I remember Ty was talking about how the change that took place. One day I'm selling, the next day, what am I doing with this stuff? And I remember one day someone knocked on my door. This is after I became a Christian. I went to the door and there was a young man standing there that I knew. He used to party with us, and he was underage. And he said, can you buy us some alcohol? You know, because I'm 21 now, been 21 for a little while. And I said, you know what? It was really strange because I couldn't even relate to him asking me that. It was like I had to, it took me a few seconds to get my bearings.
2: Oh,
3: that's right. That's right. That's the way it used to be, isn't it? And I just looked at him and I said, you know what? I don't do that anymore. And he wasn't mad or upset or anything. He was like looking at me like, huh? You don't do that anymore. No frame of reference whatsoever. And I just, praise God, that is such good news. And I'll tell you what.
1: Beautiful.
3: 6 weeks after I became a Christian, 6 weeks, it was fear and trembling for me. I thought, is this real? Is this really going to hold? Is this experience really going to hold? Mm-hmm. Is this reality? Because it just never had happened before.
2: Awesome. So 21, I was 23. So we were all, I think, yes. Young. How old were you, Jeffrey?
1: 17.
2: We were kids. You were about the same, 18?
1: 17, 18. I began thinking about spiritual things right before my 18th birthday, and then it all just came in like a flood.
2: And it's amazing how, with all of us, and I'm sure that many of our viewers can relate to this, people listening into the conversation, though maybe not all, it was like night and day. Mm-hmm. I mean, I was like a purple hair punk rocker, and then mm-hmm. I was a believer. Mm-hmm. It was just a switch. Mm-hmm. Like you said, you woke up the next day, what is this stuff doing in my house? It was mm-hmm. just a switch.
1: Yeah, yeah.
3: And it's funny because I didn't have any theological understanding mm-hmm. of the Bible, but I had friends, many friends, who started coming to church with me just because of the difference they saw in that night and day difference, just because of that experience. And that's what I'm thinking we're seeing here. It's not just the theological, you know, understanding of God and it's the character, it's the life, it's the change that the gospel makes, that God makes in our lives, that is tangible, that people see and that they want, they're longing for.
2: Amen.
3: Relationship, love, that whole experience.
1: Yeah, yeah.
2: Well, that's kind of also part of how we ended the last presentation about how God had called Abraham for the purpose of making him a light, to be a blessing, and you, all the families of the earth will be blessed. They will see something, not just that your doctrinal, you know, I's are dotted and T's are crossed, and no, but there'll be something about you as a person, your relationships, familial and friends, and the way you conduct business, and the way that you handle your finances, and there'll be something about you that will be inherently and beautifully attractive.
4: It's noticeable, isn't it?
2: It'll be noticeable.
1: Mm-hmm. Yeah.
2: Something different. Which, by the way, that's what the word holy means. We just have this idea of holiness, and I know many of our listeners, the moment you say holy, I mean, I don't know what comes to your
4: mind.
2: Glow in the dark, or a little halo over the head, or whatever. Holy means other, just different, right? God is holy. He's different. He's not like us. He's a different kind of being. He's righteous. He keeps his word, etc. And when Abraham would be holy, when he would be righteous, he would be different. Called out, set apart, not like what's going on in Babylon.
3: Set apart. That's the word I always remember for holy. Set apart.
2: So, set apart. I got sanctified. Different.
3: Gotcha. Okay.
1: There's a key word that we keep bringing up in a lot of the conversations, and that word is covenant.
2: Yeah.
1: Let me just show a thread here and kind of back up, rewind, and then go forward again.
2: Do it.
1: Okay? Because we're in this story. So you back up to Genesis 15. We have the five animals that were brought by Abraham to the Lord. The Lord commanded to bring these five animals, sever three of them in half, pass between the pieces. The Lord passed through the pieces. And then it says in verse 18, we've already told that story, so we won't go into details. Verse 18, on that same day, the Lord made a covenant with Abraham. Okay, that's the idea.
2: Yep.
1: Then we were in Exodus,
2: okay.
1: And 19. We saw in chapter 19, well, actually back in chapter 2, and then again in 19, that God is remembering his
2: covenant
1: with the people, and he has now defined them in terms of covenant. They are my covenant people.
2: That's right.
1: And the covenant is the thing that he wants conveyed, communicated to the world. So you're a kingdom of priests. You're a kingdom of communicators. Mm-hmm. Your words, your deeds, the way you live, the nature of our relationship is to witness to the world, you're my covenant people. Well, the prophets, now we're reading Moses, but all the prophets after this begin to formulate a deeper and higher and more nuanced, detailed picture of the covenant and what this looks like, okay? So, for example, when we come to Isaiah, the prophet Isaiah, the language that is used, and I'm going to skip to three texts here and just jump in at any point if you like, because this will take a couple minutes. But just look really quickly at chapter 54, verse 10. Isaiah 54, 10. For the mountains shall depart and the hills be removed, But my kindness shall not depart from you, nor shall my covenant of peace be removed. The word kindness there is the word hesed. We've all heard of Hasidic Jews, for example. It's an order of believers in Judaism that are fascinated with the study of the concept of hesed. Hesed is the basis for covenant in this text, okay? What is hesed? Hesed basically is the Old Testament word that is used more times than any other Old Testament word to describe God's identity, God's character, who God is, and it's in the context of covenant. My kindness shall not depart. There's stability here. My hesed, my love, some versions translate it kindness, other versions translate it my faithful love, other versions my mercy, okay?
2: It's a big
1: word. Connected with covenant. Okay, look at chapter 55, next chapter and verse 3. Incline your ear to me and come and hear and your soul shall live. And I will make an everlasting covenant with you. Notice the covenant here is everlasting.
3: Everlasting.
1: It's eternal. It's reliable and changeless. And what is that covenant? My version, New King James Version, it says, the sure mercies of David. Mm-hmm. And the punctuation they use here is very interesting. It's an em dash, which basically operates in grammar as an equivalency. So the covenant, the everlasting covenant, equals, it is, the sure mercies of David. Another version translates sure mercies as my faithful love promised to David, and the word again is hesed.
4: So his covenant is everlasting because he is everlasting. So God's covenant, God's fidelity, reflects his own nature.
1: Yes.
2: Of course. Right? Yeah.
4: So because he's everlasting, then his commitment and his promises to us are also everlasting because they would be of the same nature as God himself is.
1: Okay. Yeah, and what I'm trying to get at here is that the key word in the Old Testament, the Hebrew Scriptures, that defines the nature of God's relationship with his people is the word covenant. That word is connected intimately throughout Scripture, and I'm just giving a couple examples with this idea of faithful love, this idea of kindness, this idea of unbroken, unswerving
3: mercy.
1: Fidelity. Okay? That's what the covenant looks like in action. In other words, the word covenant can be translated in our thinking simply and profoundly like this. I am a God of covenant. You are the people of my covenant. I am promising to changelessly, everlastingly, eternally be faithful to you. That's the idea. And so when we speak of the righteousness of God, we're speaking of the internal consistency of God's character to follow through, to make promises and keep those promises.
4: And why, and on what basis do the people have, what basis do the people have to have confidence in anything that this God says? So if I make you a promise, my word, your confidence in my word depends on my track record. Right, on my track record. So if I'm known to be a liar, and I ask you to let me borrow $50, I promise I'll pay you back next week when I get my paycheck. Well, if I've asked you the same thing 5 times, 10 times before, and I've ripped you off, you have no basis to have confidence in my promise, right? So it's implicit in God's promises that he's expecting people to have confidence in his promises because of his track record. And I think that's one of the significant reasons why the covenant is always based on what God has done in the past. So I am the God who brought you out of Egypt.
3: Oh, that's a good point.
4: So why is he bringing up the things he's done in the past?
1: Track record.
4: Because he's expecting us to evaluate what he's saying and what he's promising on the basis of what he's done already in the past. So I am the God of Abraham, Isaac, and Jacob.
2: That's a history.
4: Why do successive generations need to know that this God is associated with these historical figures in their history? They need to know that because it's on that basis that they will hang their confidence in what God is saying. And two texts really quick.
2: Did you have a third?
4: Were you done in Isaiah?
1: I said I had three, but you go ahead. I'll come back to
3: Isaiah.
1: There's
3: one thought
4: I'll just quote it. Just two texts really quick. Just to strengthen that point there is in Titus chapter 1, verse 2, it says that God cannot lie, Not that he doesn't like to, but that he can't.
1: Plus he doesn't like to.
4: Plus he doesn't like to. And then Hebrews, is it 6, I think verse 22 or something, it says that it is impossible for God to lie.
3: Yes. Yeah.
1: Which couldn't be said of you or me or...
4: No, we can try not to lie, we can choose not to lie, but God cannot lie. Mm-hmm. And I think he expects us to have confidence in that on the basis of what he's already done. And I think that's why the Old Testament is so thick, and maybe the New Testament is so thin, because the Old Testament is the basis for the New. And in the Old Testament, God fills this Old Testament with activity and intervention in human history, so that when the New Testament comes to the picture, it's all based on everything God has already done.
3: And there's something more in the Old Testament that I think is exemplified in the word in the King James, mercy. And that is, not only is this covenant based on the fact that God has a faithful track record, that he's faithful, but it's also based on the fact that he's merciful. Now, mercy implies the imperfection of the object upon which it is bestowed. Mm. The whole Old Testament is replete, even with Abraham and Sarah, who's Abraham's lying about Sarah, she's not my wife, she's my sister. Again, she's not my wife, she's my sister. That the Old Testament is replete with the history of people who just fail God, fail God, fail God. So not only do we need a God who is faithful, but we also need a God who is merciful. We need, and notice this, in the context of these promises that are given that Ty pointed out, he's kind, he's merciful. It says in verse 5, behold, thou shalt call a nation that thou knowest not. These are people that don't know you, and you don't know them. And nations that knew not thee shall run unto thee because of the Lord thy God, and for the Holy One of Israel, for he hath glorified thee. In other words, they're seeing a God who is faithful to a people who are unfaithful.
2: What chapter was that?
1: That's chapter 55.
3: Still Isaiah 55.
4: So they're being attracted to God because of the way God is relating to his own people.
3: Who are unfaithful.
4: So, right. So people that are people that are not part of God's people are being drawn to God because of observation on how a faithful God is treating unfaithful people.
1: They might even be saying in their minds, boy, our gods aren't like that. Molech, Ishtar, Baal.
3: And we might be saying in our minds, boy, we want to be faithful to God, and we want to put up a good front, and we want to make sure when people see us, they see people who are really righteous and really holy.
4: That's a good point.
3: But no,
1: it's the faithfulness of God.
3: They're seeing the reality of who we are. Yeah. And in that context, they're seeing a faithful God, and they're seeing that that's what we're hanging our helpless souls on. And what that does is it frees us. It just frees us. We are captive. It's like this. We are captives. I can't even
1: so
3: get this open.
1: So is that thing you have in there? It's captive. You can't get that out of there.
3: Here it is. We're there's Ty. There's David. There's Jeffrey.
2: At least you're friendly.
3: And there's James. Put him in there,
1: I'm glad you put yourself in there.
3: We're captive. And what happens is we can't get out. God, the Word of God, this is, by the way, the Bible, it's the New Testament. This is the entire New Testament right here.
2: Mm-hmm.
3: This little thing, which David...
1: That's unreadable.
3: By the way, David can read this. David can read this.
4: I read it too. I read a verse.
1: With his spectacles.
3: Without your spectacles. The Word of God comes into our captivity, not to stay in here with us, but he comes into that captivity to release us. I'm not going to be able to get
4: this. Oh, look at this.
2: You've been waiting to do this.
1: This is quite the object lesson.
3: Boom! And set us free. And I love this because now we're free. Hmm. And other people are saying, whoa, wait a minute. What kind of God is this that's released James from alcoholism? That's released Ty from dealing drugs, that has taken young people at the very height of their youth and energy and life is ahead of them and has drawn them to just give all that to God. Yeah. Not when they're at the end of their lives, but right there in the youth of their lives to just give it all to God.
2: Ty, I think we're getting ready to take a break, but did you have a third verse? Will we come back to this third verse?
1: We should come back to the third verse because the third verse launches us into New Testament fulfillment of the promise. So let's do that when we come back. We don't have time now. You're going to read that thing?
4: Yeah, I'll just...
3: You like reading that, don't you? Don't you like reading that?
4: I do.
3: You like the fact that you can read that. And
1: I think you're showing off.
3: No, I remember that.
1: You're showing off that you can read that.
3: I want you to, because if life continues on, if time continues on, and 10 years goes by, and we're doing this table talk.
2: I won't be able to read it.
3: Bring that out.
2: Yeah.
1: Okay,
3: I'm
1: going to
3: have my bifocals.
1: Okay. Break.
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1: I have to say, my excitement level is really high, and the reason why is because, do you guys realize that we haven't even cracked into the New Testament, and we are just being enriched with gospel concepts?
4: Amen. So the gospel is in the Old Testament just
1: as the Old Testament is saturated with the gospel.
3: It's the foundation.
1: Yeah, there could be no New Testament. There could be no New Testament gospel without the backstory of the Old Testament. And this common notion of dispensationalism that makes this sharp segregation between Old and New Testament, as if God was actually into saving people by one means back then, but now he's into saving people by another means in the New Testament era, it's just not there.
3: There's an integration.
1: Yeah, there's a complete integration between the two.
2: Now, Ty, I'm sitting on the edge of my seat, as I'm sure some of our viewers are here. You said you had two texts for us in Isaiah. You said you had three. Yeah. We went to 54:10, 55:3.
1: Yeah.
2: And where are we going? What's our third text?
1: Well, it's not in order, but that's on purpose. Then go back to chapter 42.
2: Okay.
1: Of Isaiah. This is one of the high points of Scripture, because the point that I was making, I don't know if you guys remember this, but the point was that once God calls Abraham out, and then he forms his people Israel. Mm-hmm. They are the covenant people. All the prophets forward from there, and I'm just looking at Isaiah as an example. All the prophets are basically enlarging and filling in the details of the covenant and what it will look like in action. God's covenant promise is taking on all these beautiful, rich hues and features, and it's building a picture. Mm. So when we come to Isaiah, for example.
2: And I loved when you connected it, and maybe that's the point you're going to make now, with the Hesed thing. In these two passages, 54:10 and 55:3, the covenant was tied intimately with...
1: Yes.
2: Yeah.
1: Yeah. Hesed is, as I was pointing out, the most frequently used word in the Old Testament to describe God's identity, his character. Mm-hmm. And it is repeatedly connected with the idea of covenant, righteousness, mercy, justice. That's the key word that is multidimensional, that takes in the enormity of God's faithful love for Israel and ultimately for the human race.
2: And you told me something I didn't even know, and I looked it up, and you were right, that this branch of Judaism called the Hasidic Jews call themselves that. Now, just let this sink in, because they're studying this as their understanding of the centerpiece.
4: When you say this...
2: Hesed, as the centerpiece of what it means to understand and be a follower of the God of Abraham, Isaac,
1: and
2: Jacob.
1: That's right.
2: Wow. So that's central.
1: Yeah, they basically are studying the fact that God is love in an Old Testament setting.
3: How do you know that?
2: Let me just use an illustration real quick. Answer that question. But I call myself an Adventist, right? Mm-hmm. I'm an Adventist. That's the kind of Christian that I am.
3: Okay.
2: And that mean demarcates or denotes. Mm-hmm. That I believe that the Advent is absolutely central, the first coming of Jesus and the return of Jesus, to Scripture.
1: Right. So your name indicates a part of your belief system.
2: Exactly. Wow. So awesome that their name, the name that they have chosen, whether they're getting it right or wrong, to me is beside the point. Mm-hmm. That they're saying, hey, this is the thing.
1: Mm-hmm. Yeah.
2: This is the thing about which our religion revolves. Mm-hmm. And of course, a great many of them are getting it right.
1: Yeah.
2: I mean, they may not yet know about Messiah, which is, we're going to talk about that yet future, but I just love the idea, and that was new to me, Ty.
1: Yeah. Well, for example, there's an author that we're all familiar with and love, and that's Abraham Joshua Heschel, himself a Jew. He's a Hebrew scholar, and actually he's deceased, but his whole line of thinking is also based on the idea that God's Hesed is the the love of God taking the initiative toward human beings. Amen. And his entire theological and philosophical outlook is based on the idea that God takes the initiative to pursue others. For example, one of his books is called God in Search of Man. Yeah. Mm. And it's a deliberate, you know, the title itself is deliberately turning the normal human
4: man
1: idea.
4: In search of God.
1: Yeah, we think we
2: I found God.
1: Yeah, I found God. We're pursuing God. He's playing hard to get. He's playing hide and seek. we've got to turn on the effort. But Abraham Joshua Heschel in this Hasidic Jewish trajectory is basically saying, no, we've got it all wrong. You wouldn't even have thirst or hunger for God if he wasn't pursuing you.
3: Yeah, that's I like to say that there's no parable in the Bible of a sheep looking for a shepherd.
1: That's right. It's the shepherd pursuing
2: God. Listen, that is actually, that's funny and it's true. Mm-hmm. That is a legitimate atheistic critique. That's a legitimate critique of much of religion by our atheist friends in saying, well,
4: did somebody
2: He's
4: lose
2: hiding?
4: Him?
2: Mm-hmm. Yeah, I heard a joke. Somebody said, "Have you found Jesus?" And then the person says, "Well, I didn't know he was lost." Mm-hmm. Right? And they're being kind of cheeky and kind of funny. But the point is that is to turn the whole thing upside down. Mm-hmm. Right side up is that God is in search of man, and you see it back in Genesis 3. God comes looking for Adam. Mm-hmm. We're the ones that are fleeing.
1: Yeah, exactly.
2: And I love the point that we made. I don't know if it was in this session. The conversations are starting to blur together for me, but that one of the most popular places, it's a game of hide and seek, and one of the most popular places for people to hide from God is in religion.
3: Oh, that was in session number 3 in program number 4. And it was about 5 minutes in. 5 minutes, 30 seconds.
2: Paragraph sub.
1: Yeah, I can't believe that you're accurate on that. There's no way it is all running together. But you want the third one in Isaiah?
2: I want the third one. Bring
1: it. The third one in Isaiah that breaks down this subject is chapter 42 of Isaiah, starting with verse 1. "Behold, my servant whom I uphold, my elect one in whom my soul delights. I have put my spirit upon him. He will bring forth justice to the Gentiles." So just posit that verse.
3: Okay.
1: Here is a prophecy of the coming Messiah, of Jesus. But he's not called Jesus here. He's called my servant, which is language that specifically refers to Israel in the singular. All right?
2: That's right.
1: David had brought our attention to the fact that in Exodus, Israel is my son, singular. It's a corporate body. It's a group of people. But it's the same concept in the New Testament of the body of Christ, singular.
2: Yeah.
1: Okay? So Israel is God's son. Israel is God's servant. But this is Israel. This is the servant who's going to be coming, and he's going to be doing something. What is he going to be doing? He's going to bring forth justice to the Gentiles. That doesn't mean that he's going to execute justice on the Gentiles. He's going to do the right thing for the wide world of Gentiles.
2: Abrahamic promise right there.
4: Which was the original intention for calling Abraham.
1: That's right. We have to keep the narrative in mind and keep the story in view. We need to keep looping back in order to go forward.
2: Amen. And we are actually doing that. Back to
1: So like you're saying, Jeffrey, we loop back immediately with this language to Genesis 12. Mm-hmm. I'm going to bless you, Abraham, but not because I am playing favorites. Mm-hmm. I'm going to bless you so that through you all the nations of the earth can be blessed.
2: Amen.
1: But then Israel did become separatist, did become elitist, and then what happens? God says, but I'm going to follow through. Mm-hmm. I'm going to send my servant who's going to follow through to bring justice to the Gentiles, to do the right thing, to bring the knowledge of my love, my faithfulness even to them. Well, then, check this out. He's described This Savior, this Messiah who's coming is described. And in verse 3, "A bruised reed he shall not break, and smoking flax he will not quench." That's pretty strange language, but essentially is saying he will be super sensitive
2: Very
1: to broken,
2: tender.
1: Wounded people. Mm-hmm, he'll be tender.
2: Right.
1: And then the key verse is verse 6. Verse 6 says, "I, the Lord, have called you in righteousness." This is God the Father speaking to the Son, the Messiah who's coming. "And I will hold your hand and keep you and give you as a covenant to the people, as a light to the Gentiles." Isn't that incredible?
2: Awesome.
1: So now,
2: I love that.
4: What about that bit about "I will hold your hand"?
1: Yeah, that's beautiful, isn't it?
4: Yeah, that's
1: so that indicates that the Messiah, the servant, is going to go through some ordeal. is going to need to be sustained and comforted. That goes back to what we've been talking about, that there's going to be a wounding. There's going to be a fatal wound, in fact. There's going to be suffering. I'm going to hold your hand.
3: And keep you. I'm going to hold your hand and keep you.
1: Yeah, I'm going to sustain you. But check this out. I'm going to give you as a covenant to the people.
3: He's the covenant.
4: So the Messiah doesn't...
1: But here's the part that we're not even noticing, okay? For the Gentiles.
3: Yes.
1: To this point... Israel and much of
3: for the Gentiles.
1: The covenant is just for Israel. It's not for the Gentiles. No, no, no. Here it clearly says the covenant encompasses the whole world.
3: That's
1: there's
3: right.
1: a sense in which God always intended for the entire human race to constitute Israel.
3: And look at verse 7.
2: Okay, before you go to verse 7, can you go back?
3: Yeah.
1: Go back.
2: Just very briefly, look at the language that's used in verse 4 and 5. He will not fail nor be discouraged till he has established justice where?
1: In the earth.
2: In the earth. And the coastlands, which is basically their way of saying the far distant, they'll wait for his law. Now look at this, 5. Thus says the Lord, who created the heavens, who stretched them out, who spread forth the earth and that which comes from it, who gives breath to the people on it and spirit to those who walk on it, I will.
3: Yes.
2: It's always universal. It's this universality.
3: Yeah. Yes, yeah. Inclusiveness.
2: God called Abraham out
3: and
2: to send
3: 7,
2: him back in.
3: To open the blind eyes and bring out the prisoners out of darkness. So he's releasing.
1: That caught me by surprise.
2: Every time he does that, we're captive.
3: And he's releasing us. Now, of course we know the Jews are captive. We know God's people are captive. We say that in the context of the fact that we're all in the same condition. Mm-hmm. But this verse is explicit concerning those who are in darkness. Mm-hmm. So this is specifically talking about the Gentiles in the context. It's specifically talking about the rest of the world. In fact, when Jesus quoted this verse and applied it to the Jews, they were indignant. They wanted to throw him off a cliff.
2: We're not
3: in darkness. Mm-hmm. So we know that in the thinking of the day and in the thinking of our day, we don't see ourselves as Christians. We don't see ourselves as in darkness, need to be released. So Jesus came to release everyone.
2: That's right. The Jew and Gentile alike, which is what you read Romans, Jew and the Greek. The Jew and the Greek. The Jew
4: and
2: the Greek.
4: I just wanted to ask something real quick. So basically what we're trying to say in this text is that he will give you as a covenant.
1: Yeah.
4: Going back to what we said several conversations earlier, that God is not a means to some other end. He is the end himself.
2: Got it.
4: Right?
2: Okay.
4: So the Messiah won't bring a covenant. Because we keep saying the covenant of God, the covenant of God, distinguishing God from covenant. And what this is bringing out is, though that is also true,
3: love it.
4: It's even better than that.
3: Yes.
4: It's not that God has a covenant, but that God is the covenant, right?
2: Well, yeah, that is certainly true in a sense. But the covenant
4: it's
2: is
4: both.
2: It's not either or, it's both.
4: Mm-hmm. Yeah.
2: And the thing, let me speak to this issue a little bit. I think it kind of answers your question. I was going to raise one contextual point that I think is important. We're sitting here as believers in Christ, Christian, followers of Jesus here. Mm-hmm. Many of our viewers are followers of Jesus or considering becoming. We're reading here in the Old Testament, and it says servant, and we're saying, that's Jesus, and that's Jesus, and that's Jesus, and that's Jesus. To be fair to the context in which Isaiah was right, we know that. We know how the story ends. But Isaiah is writing as if, right? In other words, he writes with the hope and the belief and the expectation of what could be should Israel, national Israel, fulfill her God-given Abrahamic destiny.
1: Yeah.
2: He knows that that won't happen, right? But he writes as if this is what could happen. Well, actually, it is going to happen, but in a really awesome way. An Israelite will come and will absolutely be faithful and keep covenant.
1: Hearkening all the way back to Genesis 3:15, the seed singular.
2: Yes.
1: Right? There's someone coming.
2: Exactly. When we go back to, like you said, looping back, when we go back to Deuteronomy, that's the last book of Moses. You have Genesis, Exodus, Leviticus, Numbers, Deuteronomy. Deuteronomy closes chapters, 27, 28, 29, 30. The last chapters of Deuteronomy close with what is sometimes called the covenant curses and blessings.
1: Right.
2: Where God essentially says, in the same way that he said, in the day that you eat of that tree, you will die. Right? Not I will kill you, but you will die.
1: Right.
2: He essentially says, okay, we've got this covenant established, and if you abide by the principles of this covenant, if you live this life that I have here described for you and we've carved out, this is what will happen. Blessing, blessing, blessing, blessing, blessing. As a natural consequence of living in harmony with the way that God has set up the universe. If, however, you don't, this will be a consequence, not so much an active punishment, but mm-hmm. this is what will happen by virtue of you living outside of the way that I have mm-hmm. created the universe to run, right?
3: Okay.
2: So then much of the history after that, so you go from Deuteronomy, and then you have the rest of the Old Testament, which is the major prophets, the history books, the Psalms, etc., is not entirely, but it's largely the story of covenantal unfaithfulness. Mm-hmm. Not on God's part.
3: Right.
2: God never one time was unfaithful as God. Never once. Mm-hmm. But you have this unfaithfulness, so that there was this, I mean, we can talk about how what ends up happening. You have the exile and a variety of captivities, the the fragmentation, the splitting into the ten and the two, the tribes. And by the time we get down into Isaiah, Jeremiah, Daniel, we are into a very dark, very bleak picture of Israel, which was brimming with potential and possibility.
3: Right.
2: And now they're fragmented, they're scattered, they're shattered, they're... they are not only not what God called them to be, they are, Scripture says in several places, you just preached on this, the Gentiles are looking saying, you remember this verse in the Bible where it says that they make a hissing sound? You remember that several times? The Gentiles just hiss. They just,
3: wow.
2: How could
1: they're
2: these
1: dismissive.
2: Be God's people? They're just perfectly dismissive. Oh, you're the chosen people of God?
1: Yeah, right.
2: Yeah. Mm-hmm. Okay, how'd that work out for you? Right. Yeah. But there's always this longing, this hope that the one... will come. Someone will come who will set the thing right.
1: Yeah, yeah.
2: Isaiah's writing with this hope, this longing.
4: And that must have been heartbreaking for God himself. Because the original intent was he wanted to bless the Gentiles. And now the Gentiles are looking in saying, if that's what it's about, no thank you.
1: Well, what does it look like to set things right though, David? To set things right according to the Isaiah 42 prophecy and many others in Isaiah and other passages of the Old Testament, to set things right is to establish faithfulness to all of humanity.
2: Yes. To bring justice to the earth.
1: Yeah, that's right. It's basically to say that God is faithful to Abraham, Isaac, Jacob, to Israel, but God is faithful to the whole human race, and Israel is merely the vehicle for bringing that knowledge to the human race.
2: Mm-hmm. Right? I love that. And can I say one thing? And God knew all along that even though Israel was part of God's solution, that Israel itself was part of the larger problem of humanity.
3: Mm-hmm. Mm-hmm.
2: The problem is that Israel themselves did not recognize
3: it. They lost sight of that.
1: Yeah.
2: So here you have the means that God is using to reach out to the larger world, his covenant people, is itself part of the problem.
3: Mm-hmm.
2: But God, and I love this language, commits himself to the process. Israel is blind. Yeah. They don't see it. All that the Lord has spoken, we will do. We will be faithful. Mm-hmm. And we teach unfaithfulness,
4: in sickness and in health.
1: Yeah, it is. Well, it's a marriage covenant, isn't it?
4: Yeah,
3: it's amazing, really, because you just mentioned a thought there, and that is that Israel was blind. And in this verse, it's really interesting what God says. He says, these guys are all blind, they don't see, they need to be released. But then he says, but I'm blind too. Yeah. I'm blind.
1: Yeah.
3: God is blind, but he's blind in a different way than we're blind. The verses that I'm thinking about are in Isaiah 42, verses 18 and 19. Hear ye deaf and
4: look. You got about 20 seconds.
3: Ye blind, that you may see. Who is blind but my servant, or deaf as my messenger that I sent? Who is blind as he that is perfect, and blind as the Lord's servant?
1: Yeah.
2: Blind in what sense?
3: Blind to our
2: weaknesses.
4: To our sin.
2: To our failures, to our sin.
1: And on that very note, which is a very positive note,
5: friends, we always want to keep prayer as a pillar of our ministry. 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

One of the most intriguing places on Earth is the great Yucatan Peninsula of Mexico. Embraced by the calm and clear waters of the Caribbean Sea, the Yucatan is a place for ocean lovers and adventure explorers like me. It is the home to the second largest reef system in the world. It extends from the northern tip of the peninsula, stretching 625 miles past Belize, Guatemala, and down to the Bay Islands of Honduras. The Mesoamerican Barrier Reef, also known as the Great Maya Reef, is second in size only to the Great Barrier Reef in Australia. It is teeming with an abundance of life. The beauty of this place is more than words can describe. But besides the white sandy beaches, the calm and warm turquoise waters, the rich history of the ancient Maya, the lively culture and the abundant wildlife, this space is a place for people to go even deeper below. Besides diving in the open ocean, the Yucatan Peninsula offers a different kind of diving experience unlike anywhere else. For this place is also the home of the largest underground river on Earth, the famous Riviera Maya. It flows through a 430-mile network of caverns and caves beneath the ground surface. With no surface rivers or streams, this underground river is the only source of potable water in the region. The sacred cenotes of Tulum is what initially drew me to this place. The convergence of piercing light rays, dark shadows, and crystal clear water is a photographer's paradise. Penetrating the caverns and caves of this underground world transports you into a different realm where few people have seen for themselves. Stalagmites and stalactites, massive columns and domes decorate the interior of this underwater domain. Deep under the surface, the only way to see these otherworldly formations is with a battery-operated dive light. But batteries don't last forever, and the air in your tank is not limitless. This reality is what makes cave diving extremely dangerous. If your light goes out, it's almost impossible to find your way out through the darkness out of the cave. Without the light, it's only a matter of time before your air runs out. That's why cave diving must be done with special equipment, elaborate training, and expert supervision. Besides this, one of the most important things that can make the difference between life and death in a sketchy situation is the guideline. As new caverns and caves are explored and mapped out by pioneers, rope guidelines are installed to inform future divers of the right way to go. And in the unlikely chance that your light goes out during the dive, the guidelines can still bring you back to the safety of the surface. Cave diving is safe as long as you have the light and follow the guidelines.

The same reality is true in day-to-day life above the surface as well. Just like the caves of the Yucatan Peninsula, today we live in a beautiful and yet broken and even dangerous world. A world of immense beauty, wonder, and surprise, but also a world filled with injustice, unrest, and uncertainty. And in order to navigate successfully through this dark and crazy world, God has given us light from His Word and a sure and safe guideline in the Holy Spirit. And as we choose to follow the light from the book of all books and the guidance of the Holy Spirit, Jesus promises that we will be led into all truth. Therefore, we need not be afraid of the darkness that surrounds us, nor of the dangers that lie ahead of us. For though we may dive through the caverns of the shadow of death, God is going to be with us. All we must do is breathe the breath of prayer, turn on the light of God's Word, and follow the heavenly guideline to safety. Looking upon the beautiful aesthetics of the caverns in the crystal clear water is absolutely mesmerizing. For some, there's a strong temptation to leave the guidelines and explore the many caverns along the way. Some venture out a little way, thinking that they can easily return to the guidelines after a brief time of exploration. With curiosity aroused, it's easy to get distracted by the desire to see something new, but to do so can be fatal. There are many tragic stories of careless divers who venture too far from the guidelines to their demise. The only sure safety is to stay with the guidelines and follow the light. And my friends, in a similar way, there is only one way to heaven, but there are many detours on that one way. And in this world of mass distraction, if we're not careful, we can be easily deterred from the path of life. So as you navigate your way through this confusing maze of this world, I encourage you, stick with the guideline. For the guidelines are not there to restrict you, but to protect you from the known and unknown dangers in the way. If your light is growing dim and you're beginning to panic, just breathe and stick with the guideline. If you've been distracted by that which is forbidden,

tonight, Lord Jesus, we set aside the balance of this evening to focus upon your kingship and your lordship. Yes, Lord, we acknowledge you as the sacrifice, the great sacrificial lamb. We thank you, Lord God, for the blood that you shed for us. We thank you, O Lord God, for the great mercies and blessings that you showered upon our lives. But tonight, Lord, we want to see you not as a lamb, but we want to worship you as that Lion of Judah, the King above all kings. Thank you. Thank you for your presence. We bow before you. We acknowledge you. We honor you. It's King of Kings and Lord of Lords.

may be here tonight. You don't feel like singing. I am strong. But you know what? You can sing it with all of your heart tonight. Because His strength is made perfect in our weakness. It's God's word, His promise to us. If you've got a financial need here tonight, you know what? There's nothing much you can do about it on Saturday night. So you can sing with all of your heart, with faith in your heart. I am rich because He supplies every need we have according to His riches and glory. So let's sing it with all of our heart tonight. Hallelujah.

bless you, Jesus. Yes, we bless you. 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Thank God. 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Amen.

Your king.

0: Welcome to My Story, where we highlight your testimonies encounter with our sweet Savior. In John 8:36, Jesus makes a wonderful statement of victory. He says, "So if the Son sets you free, you will be free indeed." When you understand what Christ has freed you from, it sets the stage for you to live in what Christ has freed you to. Beloved listener, my prayer is as you listen to these testimonies, it will encourage you to seek the same freedom as our brothers and sisters in Christ. The Apostle Paul says in Galatians 5:1, "It is for freedom that Christ has set us free. Stand firm and do not let yourselves be burdened again by the yoke of slavery." Seek Jesus and enjoy your newfound freedom today. 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
1: Years ago, when I was younger, I moved from Chicago to Los Angeles to pursue a music career and met a young lady who became my girlfriend. I was unsaved at the time. We didn't know Christ. I was just trying to do what I wanted to do.
2: And we found ourselves pregnant. We just thought that the best thing to do was just to go to the nearest abortion clinic and just do away with this living being that was inside of her womb. And so once we made that first bad decision, it was easier for us to make it three more times.
1: And in that whole process, I feel like I just kind of checked out, you know. I think I even felt like it was okay. It was justifiable because our lifestyle was one that we wanted to continue doing in a certain way, and having children were just kind of getting in the way. My mom had been calling me for years, telling me that I needed to get my life right with Christ. She had been hunting me down every time I would call her. She wouldn't necessarily beat me upside the head with the Bible, but she would share with me the love of Christ, and she would share with me what God had been doing in her life. And I remember one day I was sitting at home and she called me and she said, "Hey, you know you need Jesus." And I said, "Yeah, Mom, I know I do. As a matter of fact, somebody just invited me to church, and so I plan on going." And she says, "Well, how do you know you're going to be here until that time?" And I said, well, I don't know. What do I need to do?" And she literally led me in a prayer over the phone and accepting Christ. I came to the understanding that I was forgiven for all the things that I'd ever done. He literally wiped the slate clean. And I remember when I shared this with my girlfriend at the time, who's now my wife, I told her, I said, "Hey, you know, I accepted Jesus as my Lord and Savior, and he forgave me for everything. And he can forgive you as well." And I remember my girlfriend looking in my eyes and asking me the question, "Would he even forgive us for those abortions?" And I remember saying to her, "Yes, even those abortions." And that's what literally changed the course of both of our lives when we started to walk in this forgiveness that the Lord offered. Nothing like that ever in my life have I experienced, because it's the main thing, that we have a relationship with God, but then not only that we walk with him, but walk in forgiveness. God gave us new eyes to see how important life is. I did see, however, my girlfriend at the time going through a process of frustration, of pain.
2: And I found myself, as I saw her grieve, kind of lost in what I was feeling or what my emotions were.
1: So that pain that I had experienced through that, I really did have to learn how to kind of live with that pain. In the Bible, God says that his grace is sufficient for us, and that sometimes he won't remove some of that pain, and it stays there, you know, it stays there even for the rest of our lives. But he gives us what we need in order to weather it, in order to bear it. the word also says that he won't put on us more than what we can bear. And so I had to learn how to just accept God's forgiveness and to learn how to walk with some of this pain that he's allowed me to have through some of the decisions that I've made. We ended up getting married and having other children. We actually have four children, beautiful young adult children. As I look at my four children today, I really do feel a sense of loss of the other four children that we aborted. I thank God that he was able to help me understand the importance of being a father and being a male figure in my children's lives. Can I tell you, though, that the pain of those that we aborted is a pain that I probably will never get over, and I won't have that opportunity with those children. Not on this side of the cross, I won't have that opportunity to nurture them and to talk to them about things that they're going through. And I say that understanding that I'm forgiven. I don't beat myself up about it the way I used to, but I know who I am in Christ now. So now I'm on a mission to reach as many young people and or anyone who will listen with the message of hope. I want to give young people tangible things to think about and to consider when they're weighing different decisions that they're going to weigh. Sometimes when you're young, you just don't understand the long-term consequences of decisions that you make. And decisions that seem right now to make sense, but in the end of all of it, they'll bring you a lifetime of considerable heartache and pain. And you don't need to go through that. There are better ways. There are different ways to live.
0: 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Psalms 66 verse 16 says, "Come and hear, all you who fear God, and I will tell what he has done for my soul." Never underestimate the power of your testimony, your encounter with God, and what role he has played throughout your life. May God bless you and utterly satisfy your heart with himself. 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

0: Welcome to God's Principles for Healthy Relationships. This is season two of a series. And this episode today, we will be talking on something that can be very disturbing at times or very confusing. When people disappear or ghost when we're in a relationship or interested in someone, what to do in those cases and what causes that? What is this about?
1: Yeah, basically the question is, what causes ghosting? First of all, what is ghosting? Mm. Ghosting is basically someone that disappears from the other person's life, whether through messages or call or in whichever direction it might be. They have disappeared and you are unable to contact them no matter what. Mm. And it's so interesting, especially in this day and age, in this digital era, to think about ghosting, because before all these internet stuff, social media stuff, it was easy to ghost because you are communicating through mails or and then later on through phone calls, like the regular dial-up phone calls and all of that. But in this day and age, it's actually hard to ghost on someone because many people are even open with sharing their location where each and everyone is. They are constantly in touch. They know each other. They see on social media what's going on. Stories, posts, reels, and everything. Everyone is connected with everyone constantly. But what causes ghosting? Some of the things we are going to share, and there might be more than that, but some things that we have noticed is that it's usually they are not interested in that relationship, or they are not interested in that relationship anymore. Mm. Basically, they lost the fire. They lost the so-called love feeling. It also could be because they are afraid to commit to a long-term relationship, which should lead to marriage. Mm. Maybe they are insecure about that. Or they are interested in multiple partners. They are looking for different options in their scope, in their area, right? Mm. Or worst case scenario, they might be interested in someone else, or they might have developed interest in someone else, and therefore they are ghosting on you. Hmm. What are some other points, love?
0: Some other ones are they are actually maybe cheating. So they maybe were committed with you, but suddenly they are with someone else. But there's no communication. So ghosting is clear that it's a sudden disappear. We don't know what happened. We don't know the reasons. And so these are some things we've noticed through our journey and working with other young people that come and say, this is what I'm going through. And I don't know why the person disappeared. There can also be personal guilt, insecurities, or even addictions. And so the person might feel somewhat guilty, somewhat confused. The priorities might be different. And so all of these things can lead to ghosting. And another one is unsure about the current relationship. So truly confused, you know, is this really what I want? I'm not sure this is really, you know, I feel comfortable with this. So that confusion can also lead to sudden disappearing.
1: And a couple other reasons that they might be ghosting is because they have anger issues. They are really frustrated and have anger towards you, and they don't want to show it. They don't want to blow it up. So they just ghost. Might as well just avoid the whole thing. Or they might be not satisfied in the relationship. You might not be meeting their expectations. And therefore, they might be trying to manipulate and get you back so that you can fulfill their needs, their requirements. Mm. Another thing I would say is emotional immaturity. They don't know how to handle. Maybe there might be conflicts and they don't know how to handle it. So ghosting is more of an easier option.
0: Mm-hmm. And a couple other reasons that it could be is lack of communication skills. Because let's face it, is it proper to just disappear? Mm-hmm. We can always say, you know what, this is not working for me right now, or I have to process some things. And communication is foundational, no matter if the other person was right or wrong, but just manipulating or disappearing is never the way really to go. So lack of communication skills. And the last one that we have identified is plain hard to get. So some people like to act like, you know, I'm not there, look for me, you need to look harder, you need to come after me. And playing hard to get, it's many times kind of like a game that people get into, but not necessarily it builds healthy communication, connection, and long-term satisfaction. So there is a verse that it's a beautiful promise God gives us in those situations if we have experienced this. John 14:27 says, "Peace I leave with you. My peace I give to you. Not as the world gives do I give to you. Let not your heart be troubled, neither let it be afraid." And in those moments that we are faced with that ghosting, that disappearing, the temptation can be to feel anxious, like, what did I do? What can I do? And really feel fearful, where is this going? What's going to happen with this relationship? And sometimes can lead us to make the wrong decisions. So God wants to give us peace and understand, look at the big picture. There might be things beyond what you can do, some things that maybe the person is struggling or facing that they need to process. Because generally ghosting, it is the problem of the person, because that's not the way to do it. Mm-hmm. So it just shows some immaturity and need of growth in whatever area they are working on. So some points that are very practical that we want to share with you. What are some of those, honey?
1: The first one I would say is that ghosting hurts. Mm. It definitely hurts because someone that you have built a dream with, a life with, all of a sudden they disappear from your life. But just because they have ghosted, it does not reflect your worth. It does not reflect your value. We have seen many people that say, they have ghosted on me. I am so unlovable. Mm. They don't really love me. People always leave me because I don't know why. And something happens and they are just not interested in me anymore. And they ghost. Yes, it might be the case for them, but that does not reflect your worth, your value. Because your worth and your value, as we spoke in the previous episode, it is in Christ. No one can change it. No one can shake it. It cannot be removed. It cannot be increased or decreased because Jesus has given you the whole value. So the key point here to take away is that you might have been ghosted. Mm. Yes, it hurts, but it doesn't reflect your value.
0: Mm-hmm. The second part is, if we are seeking closure from the source, the person that disappeared, sometimes can keep you really stuck in that what happened, in that circumstance, in that situation, because not necessarily the person will come back and really explain. Maybe they will really not answer, even if you reach out. So sometimes, yes, you can reach out and be like, hey, you know, it's something wrong or what's going on, but generally the person will not answer. That is what the ghosting part, because you maybe were texting, calling, and suddenly no more answers, suddenly no more connection. And so it is important to recognize that trying to just go after it and be desperate to find what happened many times will just increase our anxiety. So if we realize what causes ghosting and that disappearing, it will help us to understand, you know, it was not our problem, but they are struggling or trying to figure something out. And I'll share a short little experience I had when I was in my 20s, and I actually was open to try different ways of connecting with others. And so I got into a Adventist dating site. And I was connecting with this young man. He was mission-minded. We connected in many things. We were discussing and getting to know each other. But suddenly, after a few weeks and couple calls, no more connection, no more answering. And I was not feeling like, okay, I need to keep, you know, it should be mutual if it's really there's interest and if it's the right time and the right person. So I was like, this is kind of strange, but who knows? So I just kind of let it go. after a month, he comes back. Hey, I just didn't want you to think, you know, I disappeared. And I was like, well, that's kind of what happened. But he was like, I just wanted you to know that, you know, I want us to be friends and, you know, I haven't really disappeared. And I was like, okay, well, I thought you probably had someone else that you are pursuing, so that's okay. He said, yeah, actually, I am. I am pursuing another girl and it's moving forward, so that's why, you know, I didn't want you to think I was interested in something else right now. And I was like, well, you know, we're in a dating site and I was clear that I'm looking for someone intentionally to move forward into more if that's God's will. So I'm not necessarily interested in just a friend at this point, especially if you're moving forward with someone else. So thanks for letting me know. And that kind of gave a better closure. I was like, goodbye. So he moved forward and he came back after a month. But sometimes people won't come back. And so we don't need to keep knocking on that door and kind of getting desperate to get an answer. And that's why I think John 14:27 is so valuable promise. God says, I will give you peace. Not as the world gives it. You might not have the answer, but I am with you. Don't be troubled. Don't be afraid of the future. I have something better.
1: Mm-hmm. Absolutely. Yeah. Absolutely. And the next one is one-sided love. Is not God's best for you. One-sided love, you can see, I don't know how it is in rest of the world. In India, it is a very common phrase. They call it as one-sided love, obviously. And that means that one person is interested and the other person is not.

0: I need to really reflect what she has shared, and I need to respect her boundary and not try to convince her or force her or manipulate her, guilt trip her. None of those things actually works in true love. If you truly love the other person, you let God do the work. Of course, you share your interest and leave it at that. You don't have to force and to make them fall in love with you, because in that case, you are making them fall in love with you. Then let God leading it. It might be okay, but it might not be the best that God has kept for you. So if you are in a point where you really love this person and the person is absolutely not interested in you, I would say back off, give them that space. And if you truly feel that that is what God wants you to do, let God do the work. Don't try to make things happen and you can get them into your life.
1: Mm-hmm. Another point that also we need to ask ourselves the question is, when the person returns, if they return and say, you know, I actually wanted to be with you, or this happened in my life, I'm so sorry, and they come back, are you truly willing to take them back? This is not, you know, it doesn't have a specific answer, yes, you should, or no, you shouldn't. But you really need to analyze, you know, do I really want a relationship with this person? Because it's not just about, you know, they left me, will they come and choose me again? But is God calling you to that person? So it is your opportunity to evaluate, how was our dynamic? What were the things working well? What were the things that maybe were not aligned or were not really in accordance to God's will in this connection? So if they do come back, because when they are gone, many times the feeling can be like, I need them back. I just want to be with them. And we remember all the positive things. We think of what it could be. And so it's like a desperation to get that back that we lost. But if we ask the Lord to help us evaluate the whole picture, sometimes actually the answer would be like, I actually do not want that relationship. And God maybe is allowing it to disappear because he has a different plan. So it could be a divine intervention as well. Mm-hmm. So ask yourself, are you willing to really get back with this person? Mm-hmm. And that will give you some clarity as well and peace.
0: Yes, absolutely. I would like to share a little more in that same point, that when the person returns, it is up to you. Totally is up to you, but don't make your decision based out of desperation, based out of imagination, what it could have been. And as Debbie rightly said, we tend to focus more on the positive things and we try to suppress the negative things. And the negative things are some things that God might be showing you, and it might be something that is not perfectly matched for you. Mm. So people that are being ghosted, they usually are in desperation and they want to get them back. And when the other person comes back, I'm not saying in all cases, many cases. And when they come back, they are so happy that they are back. In fact, recently we had someone that asked us about that question. Like, what if someone ghosts and what am I supposed to do? Mm. It's been 3 months since they have not responded to my messages or calls. What am I supposed to do? Should I take any initiative? Should I send them a message? Should I call them again? Or should I send one last message? We were like, if they have not responded, means they have moved on. Yes, they might come back, but do you want to have that type of relationship? Mm-hmm. What if you get married and they do the same thing after marriage? Because marriage is not like a miracle that is going to change the person in a second. No, it is all the patterns that people have shown in the relationship. Growing up, they have developed it. It is going to come into the marriage unless they really work hard on it in such a way that God has empowered them and they don't ghost anymore. But if they have shown so many red flags, especially with ghosting, it is something that you need to really ask God. Set your emotions, set your feelings, set what could be aside, and ask God to show you if this is really something God wants me to do. And the last point that

0: we would like to share is peace. Peace is a choice. It is not a response. Why do we say this? Why do we say peace is a choice and not a response? It's because we always look for closure. We want a closure. We have seen people that say, but I want them to know how I felt about it. I want them to know that they hurt me. I want them to know that I had all these things and I'm so infuriated. I want them to know. Yes, it is understandable. It's very understandable. But what outcome is it going to bring? Is it going to bring a positive outcome? Will it really help your relationship? Will it really make them see other things and bring you back? And even if they come back to you, is it because of love or is it because they feel the pressure? Mm. Is it because they are feeling guilty? Is it because they feel like, okay, I have done so many things and they are lashing at me. I'm supposed to move forward with them because they are pointing out all these things. Is that how you want your relationship to be? Is that how you want to end up marrying this person?
1: Mm.
0: Or is it better to have peace in God? If they have moved on, ask God for the peace. What would you do in reaction to that? How can you move forward? You don't need a closure with them, but you can find closure. And how can you find closure? We will see it in the challenge. But before that, do you have any other point to share, love?
1: Yes, I just briefly wanted to mention that, yes, ghosting is not right. There's no reason why someone should do it. There's better ways to go away, if that's what you feel you have to do, than ghosting and disappearing suddenly and not giving clarity. But there are things that maybe we do that can also lead someone to feel like, I just cannot handle, I need to disappear. When we are too on top and like not giving space to breathe in a relationship, that can trigger like, this is too much, I need space. So people can go. That's another point that can cause ghosting that can be related specifically with our pattern. So it is important to recognize if there's something that we do that basically is making others feel this is too much and it's not healthy. So that's for us personally to work on. Mm-hmm. And in another episode, upcoming episode, we will share more about attachment styles and how that can lead us to anxiously being attached, and that can lead to others feeling suffocated and kind of needing their space. But with that being said, it is not an excuse either to say like, okay, I'm just going to disappear and I'm not going to tell you anything and give you more anxiety. So it's not the right way to deal with it, for sure.
0: Absolutely. And so in continuation with that, it's so interesting how we work and we push people away, or how people pull themselves out of the relationship and disappear. So it is, as Debbie said, it is very important for us to be cognizant as to how we are. It's easy. It's absolutely easy to put the blame on the other person as well.
1: Mm.
0: But it also can give us the time to reflect on how our character has been. How is our attitude? Have we been genuine? Have we given them the space? I'm sharing it because I have gone through that experience.
1: Mm.
0: People have been on top of me constantly. And for me, it is like, I need some breathing time. I don't want to be in this 24/7 in and out. And it's so hard for me.
1: Mm.
0: So I need some breathing space. So those type of situations also happen. And we need to be careful of those things as well.
1: Mm-hmm.
0: So
1: mm-hmm.
0: What is the challenge for today?
1: So today's challenge is called the closure. So how can we bring closure to something that didn't really have a closure if the other person is not cooperating or sharing or communicating? So the first part of the challenge is to write a letter to the person who ghosted you. You don't have to send it to them. And in that letter, you can include what hurt you about it. Also, what you've learned from that experience, because it's very foundational for us to move forward, to not only see ourselves like victims, you know, they did this wrong to me, they ghosted, and they, you know, they shouldn't have? Why didn't they explain whatever it was? So we might not get the answers, but we can still learn what we don't want to do, how we want to grow in a future relationship, and what that experience helped us. Also, what you're letting go or releasing. So write what hurts you, what you've learned, and what you are letting go. You're letting go. And then end with a declaration of your worth in Christ. Because no matter what others do and decide to do, that doesn't change who we are in Christ and what He wants to do in us and how we can grow.
0: Mm-hmm. And I love the fact that you just write it. You don't have to give it to them.
1: Mm.
0: That when you write it, you are actually releasing all the frustration and emotions in that. And that is sufficient for you to release from the whole thing. And the prayers, the letter, God sees it.
1: Mm.
0: And God will answer it. You don't have to necessarily pull the other person into it, especially if they are not interested and they don't want to do anything with you. Now, the second part of the challenge is write down two limiting beliefs about yourself and replace them with God's word. Two limiting beliefs, write about yourself. Most of us, I can even dare to say 99.99% of the people in the world have some type of limiting belief. I am not pretty enough. I'm not muscular enough. I'm not masculine enough. I am not this. I am not that. Something is there. We all struggle with it. How can we come out of it? The second part is that replace them with God's word. Use some promise that you can claim. Mm. You can say, I am fearfully and wonderfully made. Or if you've done mistakes in the past thinking, I cannot do anything right, you can also claim, for it is God which works in me both to will and to do of His good pleasure. Well, we have come to the end of this episode, and we pray that it has been a blessing to you, and we will see you in another. God bless.

0: Jeremiah chapter 41. Now it came to pass in the seventh month that Ishmael, the son of Nethaniah, the son of Elishama, of the seed royal, and the princes of the king, even 10 men with him, came unto Gedaliah the son of Ahikam to Mizpah. And there they did eat bread together in Mizpah. Then arose Ishmael the son of Nethaniah, and the 10 men that were with him, and smote Gedaliah the son of Ahikam, the son of Shaphan, with the sword, and slew him whom the king of Babylon had made governor over the land. Ishmael also slew all the Jews that were with him, even with Gedaliah at Mizpah, and the Chaldeans that were found there, and the men of war. And it came to pass the second day after he had slain Gedaliah, and no man knew it, that there came certain from Shechem, from Shiloh, and from Samaria, even 80 men, having their beards shaven and their clothes rent, and having cut themselves with offerings and incense in their hand, to bring them to the house of the Lord. And Ishmael the son of Nethaniah went forth from Mizpah to meet them, weeping all along as he went. And it came to pass, as he met them, he said unto them,
1: Come to Gedaliah the son of Ahikam.
0: And it was so, when they came into the midst of the city, that Ishmael the son of Nethaniah slew them, and cast them into the midst of the pit, he and the men that were with him. But 10 men were found among them that said unto Ishmael,
2: Slay us not, for we have treasures in the field of wheat and of barley, and of oil and of honey.
0: So he forbare, and slew them not among their brethren. Now the pit wherein Ishmael had cast all the dead bodies of the men whom he had slain because of Gedaliah was it which Asa the king had made for fear of Baasha king of Israel. And Ishmael the son of Nethaniah filled it with them that were slain. Then Ishmael carried away captive all the residue of the people that were in Mizpah, even the king's daughters and all the people that remained in Mizpah, whom Nebuzaradan, the captain of the guard, had committed to Gedaliah the son of Ahikam. And Ishmael the son of Nethaniah carried them away captive and departed to go over to the Ammonites. But when Johanan the son of Kareah and all the captains of the forces that were with him heard of all the evil that Ishmael the son of Nethaniah had done, then they took all the men and went to fight with Ishmael the son of Nethaniah, and found him by the great waters that are in Gibeon. Now it came to pass that when all the people which were with Ishmael saw Johanan the son of Kareah, and all the captains of the forces that were with him, then they were glad. So all the people that Ishmael had carried away captive from Mizpah cast about and returned, and went unto Johanan the son of Kareah. But Ishmael the son of Nethaniah escaped from Johanan with 8 men and went to the Ammonites. Then took Johanan the son of Kareah and all the captains of the forces that were with him, all the remnant of the people whom he had recovered from Ishmael the son of Nethaniah from Mizpah, after that he had slain Gedaliah the son of Ahikam, even mighty men of war, and the women and the children and the eunuchs whom he had brought again from Gibeon. And they departed and dwelt in the habitation of Kimham, which is by Bethlehem, to go to enter into Egypt, because of the Chaldeans, for they were afraid of them, because Ishmael the son of Nethaniah had slain Gedaliah the son of Ahikam, whom the king of Babylon made governor in the land.
3: Hi friends, it's your girl Melanie with some words of encouragement. Have you ever felt like you were drowning? Even in the most overwhelming tsunami of trials, we can praise God because Christ is always willing and ready to help us through. I'm reminded of the Bible text found in Exodus 15 verses 2, and it says, The Lord is my strength and my defense. He has become my salvation. He is my God, and I will praise him, my Father's God, and I will exalt him. Friends, let us praise God in our trials today. A message from Cornerstone Christian Radio, where the cross and your life collide.

0: few years ago, there was a TV show that allowed contestants to call a lifeline to help them get answers to questions and potentially win $1 million. We watched the show with bated breath, hoping the lifeline call would come through. Sometimes they did, sometimes they didn't. In Jeremiah 33:3, God offers himself as a lifeline to the prophet Jeremiah. He challenges Jeremiah to call to him, promising that he will answer him and tell him things he doesn't know. If anyone needs answers, it's Jeremiah. His life isn't going so great to outward appearances. He's been imprisoned for speaking the truth to the people of Israel. Frankly, he might have wanted more than God's answers. He might have needed God's power to free him. Instead, God offers him knowledge and understanding. God invites him to step out of confusion and see more clearly what's really happening in his life. Instead of settling for a superficial relationship with God, God invites Jeremiah into an intimate friendship where real thoughts are shared. And instead of settling for despair, God invites Jeremiah to hope again. Just think about it. So often, we want to settle for our temporary freedom from difficult circumstances. But God has so much more for us. He invites us to understanding. He invites us to intimacy. And he invites us to hope. No matter what prison you feel stuck in, receive God's invitations and live. He is the lifeline that will always come through for you.
1: 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If you got

0: Bible study here at the 3ABN Worship Center. We want to greet our audience with a hearty amen. Can we all say amen?
1: Amen.
0: We're so glad that you've chosen to tune in tonight. We're going to continue our study and finish our study on the truth about the first day. It has been very revealing in the Word of God. And after this one, we're going to do a study called The Change of the Sabbath. How did the Sabbath get changed? Where can we find that? In the pages of history and in God's Word. In just a moment, I'll tell you where to get a copy of the lesson, and we'll sing our theme song. But first, we'll have a word of prayer. Let's bow our heads together. Wonderful Father in heaven, we thank you, Lord, for your goodness and your mercy to us as we submit ourselves to the work of your Holy Spirit. We do pray that you'll guide and bless, open our minds as we read your word, and implant within us, Lord, your spirit to actuate in us a willing heart to serve you. In Jesus' name I pray. Amen. Now, I hope you have your Bibles and your pens. Gather your family and your friends. If you're joining us from anywhere in the world, we greet you. We know that we have friends all over the world because we travel. And we thank the Lord that you've taken the time to study with us. Now, if you want a copy of the lesson, each one of us should have lesson number 32. And each one of us should have page 3 and hopefully page 4. Now, if you don't have page 3, that's okay. I'm just going to cover one question on page 3. So what you really need is page 4. But go to this following website. Here it is, asf.3abn.org, and download lesson number 32. What number did I say?
2: 32.
0: Lesson number 32. That's the lesson that we're going to be covering tonight, and that's the one we are going to be finalizing. And it's been a very interesting study. You know, 35 questions and many questions within questions, like, for example, question number 21 had a number of verses that we looked up, and we have learned a lot. But before I go into the review, which I was just about to do, we need to sing our theme song, which is Victory in Jesus. Let's sing the song together. I am excited about this topic because it has been revealing to us a number of things. And by the way, if you have your entire lesson in front of you, I just want to point out a few things. One of the things that we discovered is that we first, and if you missed any of the prior broadcast, the website that I gave you, asf.3abn.org, you can go to that website and you can look at the videos of the prior broadcast. You can download the lesson. And when you begin the videos, at the beginning of the video, it'll tell you where we are in the sequence of the lesson, either from page 1, 2, 3, 4, and so on and so forth. But what we did, let me just continue to kind of quick review. Because we're talking about the first day of the week in the Bible, we reviewed the 12 verses in the Bible that refer to the first day of the week, any activity on the first day of the week. How many verses are there? There are only 12. And these 12 verses of the first day of the week are found in the New Testament. 8 of those verses had to do with the resurrection. So right away, you eliminate 8 possibilities of a new day of worship being established. Then they had 3 other days that referred to the first day of the week. One referred to a collection that was being picked up for the saints in Jerusalem that were going through hardship and difficulty. But that was not picked up at a church, but that was an offering that was collected when they went from house to house. That's simply what it was. They went from house to collect this offering. It's like the Salvation Army does in our community in the United States. They would sometimes around Thanksgiving, they'd hang a bag on your door, and it says, "We'll be back next Thursday. Have it ready when we come." And Paul the Apostle says, "Let every one of you lay by in store so that there will be no collecting when I come." Not when you come to church. So there was not a church service. The other reference was the breaking of bread on the first day of the week. But when you read the Bible in the book of Acts, they broke bread how often? Every day. They broke bread every day. They prayed. They met in the temple. They broke bread from house to house every day. The third one was when the disciples gathered on the first day of the week. People try to make that a church service. But they were gathered behind a closed door, hiding from the Jews, thinking they were going to be killed next. It was hardly a church service. They were hiding. The Bible says when the doors were locked, they were hiding for fear of the Jews. It happened on the first day of the week. But it happened after the crucifixion. It happened towards the evening, which was bridging on going into the fourth day. But that still wasn't a church service. And the last one that has to do with the first day of the week in the New Testament simply said, from the first day I came to Thompsonville until now, it simply had to do with my arrival at a particular location rather than any particular event on that day. We also found out that when the Bible talks about John being in the Spirit on the Lord's Day, when the Bible speaks, what day does the Bible say is the Lord's Day? Let's say it together. What day is that? The Sabbath. Isaiah 58, verse 12 and 13, the Lord's Day is the Sabbath. He calls the Sabbath my holy day. Mark 2, verse 27 and 28, the Sabbath is the Lord's Day. So we find clearly that the Bible indicates not the first day of the week, but the Sabbath is the Lord's Day. Next, we searched about this law that was nailed to the cross that does not want us to be judged based on new moons and Sabbaths. And we discover that there are at least 9 ceremonial Sabbaths, like the Day of Atonement, the Feast of Trumpets, the Feast of the Wave Sheaf Offering, the gathering in of the harvests. Also, you found the first day Sabbath, an eighth day Sabbath, a ninth day Sabbath. These words simply meant convocations, but they were connected to the law of Moses. What law? And that was the ceremonial law. These were all just to point to the work of Christ. And they were nailed to the cross. So those ceremonial Sabbaths were all nailed to the cross. But question, when was the Sabbath ordained? What time of the week? What time of the week? Come on, tell me. What time of the week? What event? Creation. Hello, when was it? Creation. And I'm asking Seventh-day Adventists. We need this study just as badly as you do. It was ordained at the end of what week? Creation week. I know you already knew it, but kind of you guys think I'm throwing you a hook. Sometimes I trick them that way, and they will just, I'm starting to make them answer shy, but that was not a hook. At the end of creation week, the Lord blessed the Sabbath day, sanctified it, and rested on it. And by the way, when he did that, there was no sin. There was how much sin? No sin. And the Sabbath was perfect. So now we're going to go ahead and begin on question number 27 tonight. And we want to look at this question in light of what the Lord did. And by the way, the Sabbath is simply the fourth of the 10 commandments. It's the fourth of the 10 commandments. How many commandments are there? 10. Deuteronomy 5, verse 22. When the Lord wrote the 10 commandments with his finger on 2 tablets of stone, Moses says, and he added no more. He added no more. So those people that add the ceremonial law and the commandments together, God didn't do that. And not only that, my mind is so sharp on this topic, thank you, Lord, but Galatians 3:19 says, let's look at that very quickly. Galatians 3:19, I want to show you how long these ceremonies were to last. Galatians chapter 3, verse 19. These ceremonial laws that were added, that were created after God's commandments were violated, they only had a certain lifespan to them. And they had to deal with bulls, the killing of bulls and goats and doves and lambs, the sprinkling of ordinances, drink offerings, the ceremonial services, the laver, the altar of incense, the altar of burnt offerings. All that was just a symbol that was pointing to the coming of Christ. And look at Galatians 3:19. The Bible says, what purpose then does the law serve? It was, what's the next word? Added because of transgression. It was added because another law was broken. It was added because of transgression. How long? Till the seed should come to whom the promise was made, and it was appointed through angels by the hand of a what? Of a mediator. So the mediator is who? Christ. Exactly. And the seed there, thank you very much, honey, the seed that was to come is Jesus. It's a capital S. Jesus said that in the New King James Version. Matter of fact, it says that. And in the book of Genesis chapter 3, the Lord said to the serpent, I will put enmity between your seed and her seed. The seed that's spoken of there is Christ, the seed of the woman. So we see that this ceremonial law only had a certain lifespan until Jesus was to come, of whom the promise was made. It was pointing to him. So now with that in mind, let's look at why we know the commandments of God really were not the issue. Question number 27, here it is on the screen. Why didn't Jesus nail, let's go to the question, why didn't Jesus nail the Ten Commandments to the cross? The answer is there. Let's go and look at the answer together. I think I didn't give them that slide, but here it is. Bring the answer back up. Why didn't he nail it? Let's read this together. Here it is. The law of the Lord is perfect, converting the soul. The testimony of the Lord is what? Sure, making wise the what? Simple. So here's the question. Let me ask you. Why wasn't the Ten Commandments nailed to the cross? Because they were what? Perfect. Why would you want to get rid of anything that's perfect? Who do you think would want to get rid of something that's perfect? Who do you think? Satan. He, matter of fact, he said he was upset with it. Go to Revelation 12, verse 17. Let's look at that very quickly. This is leading into the next question. Look at Revelation chapter 12, verse 17. He said he was upset with it. No doubt about it. He said, I don't like it. He said, I don't like it. He said, I want to get rid of it. Look at what he said in Revelation chapter 12 and verse 17. Okay. I know it by heart, but I'm going to read it so that those who are watching, the Bible says, and I often, you know what I often do sometimes? I quote the King James Version because it's in my head. That's been there for many, many years. Here it is, Revelation 12 verse 17. And the dragon was enraged with the woman, and he went to make war with the rest or remnant of her seed, of her offspring, who keep the commandments of God and have the what? Testimony of Jesus Christ. So he's angry with the woman who's keeping the commandments because he doesn't like the commandments, because they are what? Perfect. When the Lord created the world, the world was perfect. Everything he made was very good. He created the commandments. They are perfect. Matter of fact, so perfect that the writer said, the law of the Lord is perfect. What does it do for those of us who honor it? Converting the soul. You know what it means? It doesn't mean that the law changes you. It means if you live in harmony with it, you'll find yourself changing every day. You become more and more like Christ. It's like living within the lines, living within the parameters. The law of, there's nothing wrong with it, in other words, what Paul is saying. But where is the problem? Let's go to Romans. Where is the problem? Romans chapter 7, I want you to see. Now remember, this is in context to this. Romans chapter 7, I want you to see this now. And then we're going to walk through the Ten Commandments, and we're not going to do like we did last week. We're not going to end just before we get to that key commandment. Okay? Because even my people had a big sigh last week when I didn't finish it. Right, here it is. Romans chapter 7, Romans chapter 7, verse 14. All right? Let's look at something here. Paul says, and look at what he reiterates. He says, for we know that the law is what? Spiritual. But what is the problem? Together, but I am what? Carnal. Sold under sin. He says, the problem is not the law. Who is it? Say it again. Who is it? If you said the word me, you're right. Who is it? Me. You know, you want to bring everybody else into your group? Us. Who is it? Us. We are the problem. We are the broken vessels that cannot honor the commandments of God. Matter of fact, even as we speak about the commandments of God, without the Spirit of God in your life, you cannot live in harmony with the commandments of God. It is God who works in us both to will and to do of his good pleasure. Amen? So the commandments of God, there's no problem there. Matter of fact, look at verse 22 of Romans chapter 7. All right? Romans chapter 7, verse 22. He says, For I, what's the next word? Delight in the law of God according to the inward man, because that's where the Holy Spirit's working. But I see another law in my members, warring against the law of my mind and bringing me into captivity to the law of sin, which is in my members. What is really in control? The law of sin. Now, when you say the law of sin is in control, the law of sin is not the Ten Commandments. The Ten Commandments points out sin. But the law of sin that's in control is that old nature. What is it? That old nature. It's the one that holds us in slavery, in bondage. So now as we look at that, there's one more text that I'm looking for here. I don't see it right offhand, so I'm going to go to question number... We're going to go to question number 28, right? Now, this is going to be very interesting. This would be, if you were in a legal setting, this would be termed discovery. What word did I just use? Discovery. We're going to walk through the vital principles, not just the vital. We're going to walk through the Ten Commandments. These are not just commandments, but they have principles to them also. The commandments of God. And let's go to Exodus chapter 20. This is where we turned last week. We're going to read them as we go through them, all right? So if you have your Bibles, go to Exodus chapter 20. We're going to read through the Ten Commandments, and they are going to come up on the screen, one right after the other. Okay, let me bring mine up here. Okay. Now, as I start, I'm going to go bring up a blank slate, and if our graphic team could do the same thing, show them that blank slate for a brief moment. We're going to bring up a blank slate. You're going to see, we're going to be filling this in. We're going to go from Exodus chapter 20, verse 1 to 17, and we're going to fill this in together. So as we bring them up one at a time, I'll tell you, go ahead and bring the commandment up as we go to it. Exodus chapter 20, let's look at verse 1 now. And the Bible says, "And God spake all these words, saying, I am the Lord your God, who brought you out of the land of Egypt, out of the house of bondage." Let's read the first commandment together. You shall what? Have no other gods before me. Let's add that one. Let's add that one in. Let's bring that up on the slate. You shall have no other gods before me. That's commandment number one. Now let me ask you. Does this still apply today? Those of us who worship God, does he want somebody else between him and us? Absolutely not. So whether it is another, whether you're worshiping wood or stone or brick or mountains or false gods or money or fame or fortune, he said, please don't have any other gods before me. And let me use the word there. When the word before me, it means in place of me. Before me. It means in place of me. And there are a lot of people that have, they name the name of God, but there's always something interrupting them from complete surrender to God because they have other gods before them. So when these gods call for their attention, they respond to those gods rather than to the true God. Sometimes, I used to talk about this years ago. I remember years ago when I was at another church, it was during the time when, this crazy wicked television show was on. It was on Wednesday night at 7 o'clock. And we were on the West Coast at the time, and it was just a show that got into the skin of my church members. And I wouldn't see them and say, where were you? Oh, there's only two more episodes before the finale. And I think it was the J.R. Ewing, what do they call it, Dynasty. Is that Dynasty? Whatever.

0: yourselves any what? Okay, that's the second one. Let's look at that. That is the what? Second one. Thou shalt not make unto thee any graven images. I'm using the King James Version because that's kind of people, it sounds more authoritative. Thou. But let me continue. I'll read it in verse 4. You shall not make for yourselves any carved images or any likeness of anything that is in heaven above or that is in the earth beneath or that is in the water under the earth. You shall not bow down yourself to them, nor serve them, for I, the Lord your God, am a what?
1: Jealous
0: God, visiting the iniquity of the fathers on the children to the third and fourth generation of those who hate me, but showing mercy to thousands of those who love me and keep my commandments. All right. Still today, does the Lord want us bowing down to images? Matter of fact, one of the biggest deceptions in the Christian world today is people would rather wear a cross than bear a cross. You know, they say, well, and then sometimes we even misuse it. They say, well, I'm bearing my cross. Well, what that actually meant was not that they're bearing a physical structure, but the Lord is talking about what it means to crucify self. That's really what that. So here, don't make any graven images unto the Lord. Let's look at the next one. Look at the next one, verse 7. You shall not take the name of the Lord your God in vain, for the Lord will not hold him guiltless who takes his name in what? Vain. So let's go to the third one now. On the screen, the Bible says, thou shalt not take the name of the Lord thy God in what? In vain. That also means if you name the name of the Lord, if you say you are a Christian, you ought to represent the name, right? If you say you're president, you ought to act like a president, make decisions like a president. Whatever title you have, you should live in harmony with that title. That means you won't have the title and live outside of that. It's like a New York Knicks team wearing the Los Angeles Lakers jerseys, and people say, "Wait a minute, you're not from Los Angeles." I like the uniform. It's betrayal. When you name the name, but you betray what you represent, that means you are what's the word here? A camouflage. You're not really genuine. Let's go to the next one. Okay, here's the next one. Commandment number what? What's the next one? Number 5 is next. We're purposefully skipping over number 4. Don't worry, we'll get to it. Verse 12, here it is. Honor your father and your mother, that your days may be long upon the land which the Lord your God is giving you. The Lord is saying, this is a promise. If you honor your parents, your father and your mother, and I also discovered as I studied this further, it says not only that, honor teachers and honor people in positions of authority like pastors, clergy. We are told that when you honor those in positions of authority that represent the Lord, the blessing is extended to you also. All right, so now, does the Lord, this was written a long time ago, should we still honor our parents? Come on. Anything wrong with that? So far, it looks perfect to me. Let's go to the next one. Let's see if there's an issue here. This is a short one, but I don't know if it applies today. Are you ready for the, with which one? The sixth one? Let's see if we could alter this one. You shall not murder, or thou shall not what?
1: Kill.
0: Thou shall not kill. Is there anything wrong with that one? You might have millions of people that might say, though, because, you know, people are killing people every day. But the key here, the intent here, as the New King James Version says, thou shalt do no murder. What is being talked about here is premeditation. Because in wars, you find through the Bible, there were many people whose lives were taken in war. And many animals were killed, many people were killed. But the intent of this text is don't murder people, this premeditated, intentional. But today, and then also in the case of self-defense, you know, many of the laws of our land parlay the laws of God, parlay the principles of the Bible. If a person defended themselves, and you find this in the book of Deuteronomy, actually it's amplified. You find this in the book of Deuteronomy. If somebody attacks your home and in the struggle to defend your home, they die, you are guiltless. If it's proven that you have

0: taken their lives or they died in self-defense, you are guiltless. But if it's proven that you killed them needlessly, then the family now can set what they call a price for you to pay for the death of their loved ones. But thou shalt not kill still applies today. Amen to that? Let's go to the next one, the seventh one. Are you ready? Let's read this together. You shall not commit what? Adultery. Now, let's ask the question. Let's say at the King James Version, thou shalt not commit what? Adultery. Does that apply today?
1: Yes.
0: Of course it does. Do you think that husbands and wives would agree on that one?
1: Yes.
0: I just want to see if you guys could hear. Yes, everybody would agree on that one. Thou shalt not commit adultery. Now, when you begin to look at that principle, it's not only in the actual application, but when I mentioned this before, I said we're going to go through the Ten Commandments as well as the principles. Because the Bible says if you hate your brother, you've already murdered him. If you lust, you've already committed adultery. So you see, the principles are broader, you see. And there's so many ways. We were talking about this today, about some of the struggles that are taking place in the lives of so many that we are aware of. Sometimes this takes place in putting videos, pornography before a person. Somebody may say, I never touched a woman. But you're doing the same thing. The act happens in your mind. And so pornography is another way of violating this commandment. Many homes have been destroyed because people have focused on what I call a fictitious relationship. And they've robbed where the actual affections need to be. So does this still apply today? Yes or no?
2: Yes.
0: It sure does. Let's go to the next one. And this is number what?
1: Eight.
0: Number eight. Okay. It's a very short one. You shall not what?
1: Steal.
0: Let's bring that one up. Thou shall not what?
1: Steal.
0: That includes, let me say, Christians, that also include not keeping back God's tithes and offerings. Amen? Will a man rob God? Yeah, they do. In tithes and offerings. There are a lot of Christians that are going to be guilty of thievery. They could go to church every week. They never give God an honest tithe or offering. They don't give God anything. But the tithe and offering belongs to the Lord. And so when Malachi asked, will a man rob God? He said, yes. He says, how? In tithe and in offerings. And then the Bible says, you are cursed with a curse. So if you don't want that curse, give God what belongs to him. Amen? Let's go to the next one. Number nine. Verse 16. You shall not bear false witness against your neighbor. Okay? Let's bring that one up. Thou shalt not bear false witness. What does that mean?
1: Lie.
0: It's another word. Be honest. Let your yes be yes and your no be what?
1: No.
0: Don't say, and you know what happens? Sometimes this is what's called a conspiracy. Sometimes people get together and they formulate a lie. But you know what they say about a lie? You can never remember it. Isn't it amazing how God built us? They said you can remember the truth, but you cannot remember a lie. So what happens is when people get together and bear false witness, they say, let's go ahead and let's let him get in trouble. So they put their lies. What's our story? And they formulate the story, and then they get interviewed separately from each other, and they said, you're lying. Because he said, he did? You're lying. When you tell the truth, you never have to worry about violating this. Amen? Don't lie about your neighbors. If you didn't see it, don't say you did. And if you did see it, say you did. All right? Because there's a saying that was going on in my mind, specifically today. Can't tell you why, but there's a saying that goes this way. All that is needed for evil to prevail is those that know to do good do nothing. That's the same way. You could bear false witness by not even saying a word. You could sit around and become silently a partner in the crime. It's called the sin of omission. That means, I'm not saying anything. I know I'm not saying anything. And some people have seen individuals go to jail. They know there's some people that have purposefully lied on people because they were angry at the moment. And then when that person's convicted and they're doing life, they say, I was angry when I gave my testimony. He really didn't do it. And the judge said, it's too late. He's serving time. But I lied. It's too late. It's too, and I know of instances that way. And many people have served time and they came to discover he was lied on. His DNA, you know, there were people that were serving time before DNA was really used in the criminal system. Years later, they find DNA and they match it. They say, he was telling the truth. It wasn't him. And then they find the other guy. So if you are a person that want God to be honored, always tell the truth. Let's go to the last one. All right. Number, verse 17. You shall not covet your neighbor's house. You shall not covet your neighbor's wife, nor his manservant, nor his maidservant, nor his ox, nor his donkey, nor anything that is your neighbor's. And let's look at that one together. In short, it says, thou shalt not what? Covet. Do you know that this commandment is the root to all the others being broken? Look at that. When you covet, you lie. When you covet, you steal. When you covet your neighbor's wife, you commit adultery. When you covet, you kill somebody to get what you covet. And all the other ones. Our relationships with our brother man, with our brothers and sisters, when covetousness is at the root of that, the other ones are easy to violate. I did a sermon a few years ago when they did the Ten Commandments weekend. The first time we did it, they gave me the commandment number 7. Then they gave me commandment number 10, and I discovered, man, this commandment is the root of all the other ones being violated. If you violate this one, the others are easy because it's the doorway that turns the key that turns the lock to get you in. Now, what commandment did I leave out? Okay, well, let's go to that one. Where is that one? It is, by the way, and whether you know it or not, one person had done this word count thing. Somebody counted the words. I don't know whoever has the time to do that. But somebody counted the words, and they said, if you count the words leading up to verse 8 and count the words after verse 8, the fourth commandment almost enters up in the center word count of the Ten Commandments. I don't know who did that, but I really don't have the time to count the words. But let's look at verse 8. Let's read together. Remember the Sabbath day to do what? Keep it holy. 6 days you shall labor and do how much? All your work. But the seventh day is the Sabbath of the Lord, whose God? Your God. In it you shall do no work, you nor your son, nor your daughter, nor your manservant, nor your maidservant, nor your cattle, nor your stranger who is within your gates. Even when people visit you, don't let them violate your home. For in 6 days, look at what the Sabbath is connected to. This is significant now. This shows you that it's not connected to the Jews. For in 6 days, the Lord made the heavens and the earth, the sea and all that is in them, and rested the seventh day. Therefore, the Lord did what? Blessed the Sabbath day and what else? Hallowed it. Let's put that one up there now. The last one, number 10. Let's look at that one. And in my own room, I'm going to go back and forth. See? Oh, I didn't do it right. See, that's the fourth commandment. Now, what word does the fourth commandment begin with? Together? Remember. Why would God say remember? Because he knew what? He knew that we would be led to forget. He knew that we would be led to forget it. Now, he's not saying, well, I wonder if they're going to remember it. That's not what the intent is. He's saying, somebody's going to tell them to forget it. And somebody did tell us to forget. Matter of fact, you may be watching this broadcast and you may be a member of a church where you've been told to forget it. Where you've been told the following, it's for the Jews. It was nailed to the cross. It no longer applies. It doesn't matter what day. It was a part of the old law. It's a sign of bondage. It's an indication that you're working your way into salvation. All those are wrong because the fourth commandment says, thou shall do no works. So write these down. Did you write them all down on here on your 10 lines? Did you write them all down? Okay. Did you write them all down? Some of you did. You guys know it so well, you didn't even really have to. All right? Now, let's go to question number 29. So when you look at the Ten Commandments, you clearly see that there's nothing wrong with them. And the reason why the Lord said to remember the Sabbath day, to keep it holy, let's look at a couple of things. Remember, meaning, don't forget, to keep it holy, not to make it holy. And he didn't say remember a day, he said remember the seventh day. Many people say, what does it matter? We get these questions whenever I do house calls with Pastor John Stanton. We get these questions. Does it really matter what day? I mean, why can't we just pick a day? You know what that is? That's the carnal heart. Because the Bible says the law is spiritual, but I'm carnal, sold unto sin. And people that don't want, matter of fact, I got to find this text. Go with me to Romans. I got to find it. Okay, I'm going to find it right now. Romans chapter 7. Let's go there. Okay, and okay, look at it. Romans chapter 7, verse 7. Romans chapter 7, verse 7. Look at this. Don't read it. Wait for me. Okay. Romans chapter, okay. Romans chapter 7. Romans chapter 8, verse 7. Here it is. This is really the issue. Starting with verse 6. For to be carnally minded is what? Death. But to be spiritually minded is what? Life and peace. And look at the reason. Here's where the problem is. It's not God's law. Verse 7. Because the what kind of mind? The carnal mind is enmity against God, meaning it is not comfortable with God at all. For it is not subject to the what? Law of God, nor indeed can be. It is not subject to the law of God because the mind is what? Carnal. Let me even expand what that is saying. It's not only saying that the carnal mind doesn't want to honor the law of God, it's saying the carnal mind can't honor the law of God. You know why? Because it's enmity. You know what that means? God's law is here, the carnal mind is here. What kind of mind do you need to be able to honor God's law? What kind of mind? Let me ask you, what kind of mind? Say it again. Spiritual. Spiritual. If you're not spiritual, you might as well be watching baseball. Or particularly, if this topic is not even sinking in, it's because you're not spiritual. When you become spiritual, then the law of God is a delight. I delight according to the law of God. I delight in the law of God according to the inward man, the spiritual man. But when the carnal man rises up, it's like we have a problem with the law of God. So there's no problem with God's law. It's just the carnal man does not want to honor it. Let's go to the next question, number 29. The law is perfect. The law is spiritual. The problem is who? Who's the problem? Me. Okay. Okay. Question number 29. Let's go to it. What is God's position on the Ten Commandments? What is God's position on the Ten Commandments? It's really important to know that. We pretty much know the answer to that, but let's go to 1 John chapter 5, verse 2 and 3. 1 John chapter 5, verse 2 and 3. What is God's position on the Ten Commandments? Here it is. All right? Are you all ready? Let's look at this. By this we know that we love the children of God when we love God and do what? Keep His commandments. And look at the next verse. For this is the love of God, that we keep His commandments. And I like this part. Together. And His commandments are not what? Burdensome. People make the commandments seem like, oh, why do we have to keep that? It's like, wah, wah. Why do we have to drag that big old two tablets of stone around? You don't have to. It's in your heart. Hebrews 10, verse 16, the Lord is not saying drag these stones around. He says, I wrote it in your heart, Luis. I wrote it in your heart, Yannick. I wrote it in there, so wherever you go, The Spirit of God will convict you and convince you and direct you when you're about to do wrong. If the law of God wasn't in us, we wouldn't even feel the sense of wanting to do right. The law of God is never a burden. Amen? It's not a burden. And if you love the law of God, then you'll keep His commandments because it's not a burden. Sin is a burden. Now let's go to the next one. Question number 30. We read this a moment ago, and I think I'll just go ahead and give you this one as a, like a, you know, no charge. What is Satan's position on the Ten Commandments? What is Satan's position on the Ten Commandments? We know God's position, but what is Satan's position on the Ten Commandments? Revelation chapter 12 and verse 17. We read that earlier, but now here's the scripture on the screen. And the dragon, who's the dragon? Satan. Revelation 12, 9 says, that serpent of old called the devil and Satan. Look at what he says. The dragon was, what's the next word? Enraged. Enraged, or wroth. This is not just upset. This is, let me just explain the word enraged here. You can bring the text down for a moment. The word enraged here means, and the reason why the Bible uses the word lion, seeking whom he may devour, enraged means, if I can get out of this cage, I would rip you to shreds. Not, well, I'm not really hungry right now. But the devil's position is, if I can get to you, I will tear you apart. So that's his attitude. Bring the text up again. And the dragon was enraged with the woman and went to make what? War. Think about all the wars. There could be no war worse than a demonic war. With the rest of her offspring, the remnant of her seed. And who are the ones he wants to war with? Who keep the commandments of God and have the what else? Testimony of Jesus Christ. So the attitude, let's put this down. Number 29, what is God's position? That you love him and keep your commandments. That you love him and keep his commandments. What is Satan's position on the Ten Commandments? He hates them. Thank you. Just Terry said it the way it is. He hates them. Let's not even try to dress that up. The devil hates the commandments of God. Can you tell me why he hates the commandments of God? Let's get some feedback. Why does he hate the commandments of God? Huh? He wants to be like God, and what else? He wants to replace God. What else? They're made of love. What else? It's God's character. Whatever represents me, and I... It's terrible, but we live in an age of terrorism. And I don't want to be too ahead of myself, but sometimes when countries are angry with each other, one country would do whatever it can to hurt anything that represents the other country. Recently, a flight was, this flight, I want to be vague about it, was some suspicion about this flight that fell down in the Sinai Desert. And, you know, ISIS immediately claimed responsibility. And now they're saying it's possible that they did that. Now, why would they do that? Because the flight represented Russia. Why would they do that? Because Russia was trying to get ISIS out of the, you know, warring and attacking ISIS. So you have war with each other. And then now you say, whatever, this is the point, whatever is connected to you, I hate it. And if I could do what I can do, I'll kill it. Just to show you my tenacity. That's how the devil feels. He doesn't want to just have an argument with a woman. He wants to war with her. And if he wants to war with her, what does he want to do? War ends up in what? Death. He wants the woman to die. I'm going to leave it right there because I have some other things I don't want to go ahead of myself on. He wants to really bring the woman down. So write that down. Now let's go to number 31. Number 31. Okay, look at this. What does Satan lead people to break? Why does Satan lead people to break one of the Ten Commandments? This is a very interesting text. This text in the book of James often gives many of the modern theologians a heartache. You know why? Because they have been successful to say that Paul the Apostle has an issue. You know, Paul the Apostle speaks against homosexuality. They say he has an issue with women. They have really attacked Paul the Apostle. I heard some theologians and some theology professors say, well, you know, the reason why we don't take Paul's writing seriously about when he speaks about, you know, homosexuality is because he had an issue with women. So this is a way of lashing out. But they can't do anything with James. Paul talks about the holiness of God's law, but they can't do anything with James. James is like, why does he have to say that? Now, they can't just blame Paul, because Paul supports James, James supports Paul, and both of them support John the Apostle, and they all support Jesus. Amen to that? They're not on different pages. It's like we make Paul fight against Jesus, and the Old Testament fights the New Testament, and vice versa. But look at the verse. Why would Satan lead people to break one of the Ten Commandments? Here it is. For whosoever shall keep the what? Whole law, and yet stumble or offend in one point, he is guilty of what? All. The devil knows. Now let's think about it. If we had a chain hanging above our heads that had 10 links, how many links? Which link would I break and the lamp will still stay up there? Think about it. You ever seen a chandelier? Which link could I safely break and the lamp still stays up there? Which one? Oh, let's see. Let me sneak up on the lamp and break only the second one, because it doesn't have an issue with this. Any link in that chain that's broken, what happens to the lamp? Comes crashing down. See, the devil knows. He's smart. So what he does, let's look at that again. I want you to see this. And the Bible, what's so wonderful about James who writes this, he makes it clear he's referring to the Ten Commandments. Look at this. He goes on in verse 11 and says, for he who said what? Do not commit adultery, also said what? Do not murder. Now if you do not commit adultery, but you do murder, you have become a transgressor of the what? Law. So speak, verse 12, and so do as those who will be judged by the what? Law of liberty. He said, it doesn't matter which one you break. If you break one, you're guilty of breaking the other one. It doesn't really matter. Can you imagine violating the laws and the police stops you and says, what were you doing? I was just speeding. I was not going through the stop sign. You need to let me go. What's your reasoning? At least I didn't go through the stop sign. Well, what's the difference? Well, that could cause an accident, but this one is okay. You know, when you get pulled over, you can't itemize which law you broke. You are in violation of the code, period. So when God put his Ten Commandments out there, when we live in harmony by the indwelling spirit, we don't desire to violate any of those. Amen, somebody? Let's go to the next one. We're going to try to end this. We got 8 minutes, and I think we can do it, because we want to start fresh on our next topic. How do we know that the Ten Commandments are not just for the Jews? One of my favorite speakers, I mean, I listen to so many speakers on, we have so many on 3ABN, but Pastor Stephen Bohr, he brought this point out when he was talking about clean and unclean foods, you know, because some people say, well, the laws against eating pork were for the Jews. He said, do you have Jewish friends that have a different digestive system than yours? He said, didn't they come from the same creative hand of God? How is something that's unclean for the Jews okay for your body? You know, can you do marijuana and be okay and he do marijuana and not be okay? Can you eat pork and you be okay and he eat pork and not be okay? See, we try to get these standards because we try to, you know what it is? It's like a liar who wants to come up with any excuse to omit himself from the obligation to be obedient. And in the most amazing way, years ago, I don't want to spend a lot of time with this, but the point of the matter is, anytime you don't want to do something that God says to do, you come up with an excuse. Paul the Apostle comes up with the answer again. Let's look at 1 Corinthians 7, verse 19. And this is a classic one, because many people have been told, well, you don't have to keep the law of God unless, and look at the answer here. 1 Corinthians 7:19, Paul was addressing this same issue in the church of the Corinthians. He says, circumcision is what? Nothing. And uncircumcision is what? Nothing. But, together, keeping the commandments of God is what matters. Is that clear? He said, whether you are Jew or whether you are a convert, it doesn't matter. Because in the New Testament church, the Jews still were insisting that the New Testament Christians get circumcised. There were so many arguments, and you have to understand this to some degree, because it was not long before that Jesus ascended to heaven, the New Testament church started, and many of them had a hard time accepting who Jesus is anyway. So they continued in the ceremonial rituals. And they were saying, how could you be a Christian and not keep the feasts? Well, let me tell you something. There are still people arguing like that today, trying to force those who keep the Sabbath to keep the feasts also. But that's not in the Bible, because the feasts require circumcision. Those were specifically for the Jews. Let's go to the next one, number 33. Number 33. Did God say that the Ten Commandments are just for the Jews? No, he didn't. I'm just going to bring them into the scenario one more time. No, he didn't. Let's go to Ecclesiastes chapter 12, and let's look at verse 13. I'm going to turn there because I want to give you also the verse right. Okay, here I am. I'm always amazed when I hear people say, I'm a New Testament Christian. So what kind of Bible do you have? Mine is very thin because I don't live by the Old Testament. No wonder there's evolution nowadays. People are throwing away the Bible that makes it clear that creation is the way. Ecclesiastes 12 and verse 13. Did God say the Ten Commandments are just for the Jews? Well, we know the answer is no, but let's read this. It's on the screen. The Bible says, let's read this on the screen together. Let us hear what? The conclusion of the whole matter. Together, fear God and keep his commandments, for this is the whole duty of man. This is the whole duty of man. And when the Bible says that, it says in verse 14, for God shall bring every work into judgment, including every secret thing, whether it is good or whether it is evil. So the Lord is saying, if you don't think my commandments are important, let's discuss this in the judgment, when every secret thing will be brought to light, and what's hidden in the dark will be shouted from the mountaintops. So the commandments of God is a standard, not of I got you, but of I want you. The Lord wants us to be holy like he's holy. Amen, Yannick? Amen. And so when he sets the standard up, and here's the reason why we're winding up with these texts is because there are so many reasons that were given to honor the first day, and many of them surrounded the commandments of God, the ceremonial laws, the first day in the New Testament, the laws that were contained in ordinances. But we're seeing methodically by God's word that he supports his commandments are still in force out of love for him. There's no day that takes place of the day that he honored at creation. Let's look at the last two very quickly. Number 34. What is honoring the Ten Commandments of God a declaration of? What is it? Let's read John 14, 15 together with me. Here it is. Let's read this. If you love me, what? Keep my commandments. It's all based on what? Our love relationship. You know, nothing's more burdensome than you not having a love relationship and you're told to do something, right? If you don't have a love relationship with the Lord and somebody comes up to you and say, okay, here are the Ten Commandments, keep them. Well, who are these from? Doesn't matter, just keep them. Well, unless you have a love relationship, the Lord says, if you what? Love me. He doesn't say, keep my commandments and then you'll love me. He says, once you have a love relationship with me, here are the parameters of our relationship. Last one, very important, number 35. Number 35. What must we do if we plan on being in heaven? Let's go to Isaiah 66. Isaiah 66. We're going to look at the last verse in our study together. Isaiah 66, verse 22 and verse 23. Now, you get this very point. Let's read the text first. For as the new heavens and the new earth, which I will make, shall remain before me, says the Lord, so shall your descendants and your name remain. And look at what's going to happen. And it shall come to pass that from what? One new moon to another. And from what? One Sabbath to another, all flesh shall come to worship before me, says the Lord. Now, you know what? This is in the context of the new earth. This is in the context of the new heaven and the new earth. Now, let's get this as I'm winding up the topic. Sabbath blessed that creation. Anything wrong with it? Yes or no? Say, anything wrong with it? No. Sabbath kept in the Old Testament. Anything wrong with it? No. Sabbath kept in the New Testament. Anything wrong with it? No. Sabbath kept by Jesus. Anything wrong with that? Kept by the disciples and then the apostles. Anything wrong with that? Then you get to the persecution against the Christian church. And then during the Dark Ages, we're going to talk about this power on the next study. Someone comes along and says, let's get rid of it. And who do you think did that? The devil did. Now, you know why it's called the Dark Ages? If you want to steal something in my house, you got to turn the lights off. Did you hear that? If the lights were off for 1,260 years and you turn them back on later, you can't tell what's missing. That's what's happening to the Christian world today. For 1,260 years, the light was off during the Dark Ages. So much truth was stolen that when the lights came back on, they couldn't even tell what was missing. That's why God has called us to be stewards of the truth of His Word so that this can be restored as the people of God love Him. Friends, keep studying this because one day it will come into a sharper focus.
2: 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In John 8:36, Jesus makes a wonderful statement of victory. He says, "So if the Son sets you free, you will be free indeed." 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The Apostle Paul says in Galatians 5:1, "It is for freedom that Christ has set us free. 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
3: Years ago when I was younger, I moved from Chicago to Los Angeles to pursue a music career and met a young lady who became my girlfriend. I was unsaved at the time. We didn't know Christ. I was just trying to do what I wanted to do.
4: And we found ourselves pregnant. We just thought that the best thing to do was just to go to the nearest abortion clinic and just do away with this living being that was inside of her womb. And so once we made that first bad decision, it was easier for us to make it three more times.
3: And in that whole process, I feel like I just kind of checked out, you know. I think I even felt like it was okay. It was justifiable because our lifestyle was one that we wanted to continue doing in a certain way, and having children were just kind of getting in the way. My mom had been calling me for years, telling me that I needed to get my life right with Christ. She had been hunting me down every time I would call her. She wouldn't necessarily beat me upside the head with the Bible, but she would share with me the love of Christ, and she would share with me what God had been doing in her life. And I remember one day I was sitting at home and she called me and she said, "Hey, you know you need Jesus." And I said, "Yeah, Mom, I know I do. As a matter of fact, somebody just invited me to church, and so I plan on going." And she says, "Well, how do you know you're going to be here until that time?" And I said, Well, I don't know. What do I need to do?" And she literally led me in a prayer over the phone and accepting Christ. I came to the understanding that I was forgiven for all the things that I'd ever done. He literally wiped the slate clean. And I remember when I shared this with my girlfriend at the time, who's now my wife, I told her, I said, "Hey, you know, I accepted Jesus as my Lord and Savior, and He forgave me for everything. And He can forgive you as well." And I remember my girlfriend looking in my eyes and asking me the question, would he even forgive us for those abortions? And I remember saying to her, yes, even those abortions. And that's what literally changed the course of both of our lives when we started to walk in this forgiveness that the Lord offered. Nothing like that ever in my life have I experienced, because it's the main thing, that we have a relationship with God, but then not only that we walk with Him, but walk in forgiveness. God gave us new eyes to see how important life is. I did see, however, my girlfriend at the time going through a process of frustration, of pain. And I found myself, as I saw her grieve, kind of lost in what I was feeling or what my emotions were. So that pain that I had experienced through that, I really did have to learn how to kind of live with that pain. In the Bible, God says that His grace is sufficient for us, and that sometimes He won't remove some of that pain, and it stays there, you know, it stays there even for the rest of our lives. But He gives us what we need in order to weather it, in order to bear it. The Word also says that He won't put on us more than what we can bear. And so I had to learn how to just accept God's forgiveness and to learn how to walk with some of this pain that He's allowed me to have through some of the decisions that I've made. We ended up getting married and having other children. We actually have four children, beautiful young adult children. As I look at my four children today, I really do feel a sense of loss of the other four children that we aborted. I thank God that He was able to help me understand the importance of being a father and being a male figure in my children's lives. Can I tell you, though, that the pain of those that we aborted is a pain that I probably will never get over, and I won't have that opportunity with those children. Not on this side of the cross, I won't have that opportunity to nurture them and to talk to them about things that they're going through. And I say that understanding that I'm forgiven. I don't beat myself up about it the way I used to, but I know who I am in Christ now. So now I'm on a mission to reach as many young people and or anyone who will listen with the message of hope. I want to give young people tangible things to think about and to consider when they're weighing different decisions that they're going to weigh. Sometimes when you're young, you just don't understand the long-term consequences of decisions that you make. And decisions that seem right now to make sense, but in the end of all of it, they'll bring you a lifetime of considerable heartache and pain. And you don't need to go through that. There are better ways. There are different ways to live.
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0: 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Matthew 19 verse 14. 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
1: Our Father, who art in heaven, hallowed be thy name. Thy kingdom come. Thy will be done on earth as it is in heaven. Give us this day our daily bread. And forgive us our trespasses, as we forgive those who trespass against us. And lead us not into temptation, but deliver us from evil. For thine is the kingdom, and the power, and the glory, forever and ever. Amen.

0: it's supposed to end?
1: Yeah, King.
0: Was that the right chord, Larry?
1: King. Be natural, Bob. Be natural.
0: Oh well.
2: A one and a two and a one, two, three.

0: so much fun. I just love working for my lord, and so do our next guests. Come on over here, ladies, and tell us your names.
1: I'm Sarah.
2: I'm Hannah.
3: And I'm Leah.
0: Well, aren't you precious? And how long have you been singing together?
1: As long as we can remember, really. About 5 years.
0: And I'm told you're planning to bless us today with an old classic. Are you ready?
4: Sure.
0: Ladies and gentlemen, the Little Peasall Sisters.

0: Thanks, Junior. Thanks, Mrs. Asparagus.
1: Yeah, that was great.
0: Good night.
1: Larry, it's 2:00 in the afternoon.
0: Okay, so I still take naps.

Because Abraham trusted God, he became God's friend. Because Abraham's son Isaac trusted God, he became God's friend too. Then Isaac had a son named Jacob, who, you guessed it, learned from his father to trust God. And then Jacob had a son. And then Jacob had another son. And another. And another. Jacob had 12 sons in all. Their names were Reuben, Simeon, Levi, Judah, Dan, Naphtali, Gad, Asher, Issachar, Zebulun, Joseph, and Benjamin. Of all Jacob's sons, Joseph was his favorite. Jacob wanted Joseph to know that he was his dad's favorite, so he gave Joseph a special coat made of all the colors of the rainbow. This annoyed his older brothers. Why didn't they get special coats? To make matters worse, Joseph told his older brothers about dreams he was having. In his dreams, Joseph saw himself ruling over his brothers. He saw his brothers bowing down to him. Hearing about Joseph's dreams made his older brothers really annoyed and really jealous. So much so that they decided they'd be happier if Joseph wasn't around anymore. So one day, when their dad wasn't with them, they picked Joseph up and threw him in a hole in the ground. They were just going to leave him there forever until they got another idea. Have you ever gotten so mad at your brother or sister that you wanted to sell them to the circus? Well, Joseph's brothers actually did, except not to the circus. They sold Joseph to some folks traveling to Egypt, who sold Joseph again when they got to Egypt. Now Joseph had been thrown in a hole and sold twice. What a lousy week! In Egypt, Joseph worked for a very wealthy man. Joseph was honest and hardworking, and the wealthy man liked him. But the man's wife told a lie about him, and Joseph went to prison. Now Joseph has been thrown in a hole, sold twice, and sent to prison. Why would God let all that happen to Jacob's favorite son? Wasn't Jacob a friend of God? Joseph could have gotten mad and decided he didn't want to be God's friend anymore. But he didn't. He still prayed to God, and he still tried hard to do the right thing. And God had a plan for Joseph. While in prison, Joseph told two of the men there the meaning of their crazy dreams. God showed Joseph what the dreams meant. A few years later, Pharaoh, the king of all Egypt, also had a crazy dream. He'd heard about a guy named Joseph who could interpret dreams. Pharaoh called Joseph out of the prison and told him the dream. Once again, God gave Joseph the meaning. The dream, Joseph said, was a warning. For 7 years, Egypt would grow lots and lots of food, more than they could eat.

0: But then, for 7 years after that, they would experience a famine when no food would grow at all. If the Egyptians didn't store up all the extra food during the first 7 years, they wouldn't have enough to eat during the famine, and many people would die. Pharaoh was so happy that he made Joseph the second most powerful person in Egypt and put him in charge of all the food. Joseph made sure they would have enough to eat when things got tough. When food stopped growing in Egypt, it also stopped growing where Joseph's family lived. They were really hungry, so hungry that they traveled all the way to Egypt to see if they could find food there. And sure enough, not only did they find plenty of food in Egypt, but they also found their brother Joseph. They thought Joseph would be mad at them, but he wasn't. Why wasn't Joseph mad? Because he could see God's plan. If Joseph hadn't been thrown in a hole, sold twice, and then sent to prison, Egypt would have run out of food and many, many people would have died. Joseph's family would have run out of food and they would have died. God used something very bad, the way his brothers treated him, to do something very good, to save Joseph's whole family. Joseph learned that God can use anything, no matter how bad, to do something good.
1: Oh, hi there. I was just working on one of my inventions here. I'm John Avery Whittaker, but you can call me Whit. And this is Odyssey. Hey, let's see if this thing works. Whoa. Hold it! Okay, so it needs a little more work. But that's the exciting part, because you never know what you'll discover along the way. Oh, don't take my word for it, though. You can find out for yourself when you come along on today's Adventures in Odyssey.

0: Well, summer seems to be winding down for the kids in Odyssey. And what a summer it's been. So much has happened. It looks like everybody has gathered at Wits' End on this last weekend before school starts to talk about all the adventures that happened during the last 3 months. In fact, that's just what Wit is telling Terry Johnston right now over at the soda counter.
1: Yeah, it's been quite a summer. We had a tornado outside of town that smashed the front window. Then came VBS when Ned Lewis thought his sketch would be a disaster. And we tried to start a radio station, but it didn't quite come off the way we expected. Although Brad and Sherman are still on Odyssey Radio.
2: Sounds like we had a lot of fun, all right.
1: Yeah, between vacations, camp, and solving mysteries, it seems like it's been one adventure right after another.
2: Oh, I guess you've all had an exciting time.
1: You know, Terry, you're one of the few kids I haven't seen around much this summer. I mean, you didn't go to camp or VBS. In fact, this is the first time I've seen you or your dad in here since, well, I don't know when.
2: Yeah, I know.
1: Well, what have you been doing for the past 3 months?
2: Not much of anything.
1: Just hanging out, huh?
2: Oh, Mr. Whitaker, this has been a terrible summer. Just terrible.
1: What? Why?
2: My dad hasn't wanted to go anywhere or do anything. The only thing we've done all summer is to go to libraries to watch travel films and animal documentaries. He's been that way ever since my mom, you know. We only stopped in here because we wanted to get something to drink before the film tonight.
1: Well, I'm sorry, Terry. I shouldn't have gone on the way I did.
2: Oh, that's all right. If I can't have any adventures of my own, at least I can hear about other people's. It's just not fair, Mr. Whitaker. I mean, when my mom was alive, I couldn't have any fun with my dad because he was always on the road with his job. Now he's around, but I still can't have any fun with him because he doesn't want to do anything.
1: Well, people have to handle grief in their own way, Terry.
2: I know. That's why I don't talk to him about it.
3: Talk to me about what?
2: Nothing.
3: Oh. Well, you ready to go, son?
2: Yeah, I guess so.
1: George, I'm glad you and Terry stopped by this evening.
3: The place has changed quite a bit since we were last in here.
1: Yeah, we keep building and adding to it. In fact, I was just about to apologize for the mess. All these bags of trash laying around. Connie didn't come in today, and I haven't had a chance to take it out.
3: Well, here, we'll take some out on our way to the car.
1: Oh, no, I couldn't let you do that.
3: Oh, nonsense. We'd be happy to.
1: Well, if you're sure, I'd really appreciate it.
3: Come on, Terry, grab a bag.
2: Sure, why not? Off for another fun-filled evening.
3: The bins must be inside this fence. Let me just open the gate.
4: What? So, cat's paw, we meet again.
5: Dad?
3: Just stay calm, Terry. Sir, I think you have the wrong man.
4: You both know I don't. I told you I'd hunt you down. Did you really think you could hide from me in this small town, cat's paw?
5: Why do you keep calling him Catspaw? His name is George. George Johnston.
4: Terry. George Johnston. Very good. Well, Mr. Johnston, I want the formula.
3: Look, I really don't know what you're talking about.
4: No? Well, if I can't persuade you, perhaps I can get your son to...
5: Dad!
4: No!
5: Dad, you decked him.
3: Run, Terry. This way, down the alley.
5: He's coming after us!
3: Get the car, quick! Come on, baby, come on!
5: Here he comes! Yeah!
3: Hang on! Maybe that'll shake him.
5: I didn't know you knew karate.
3: Well, there's a lot about me you don't know.
5: Why is this guy after you? I mean, you're a shoe salesman. What'd you do, sell him the wrong size or something?
3: I'm afraid it's a little more complicated than that.
5: He kept calling you Catspaw.
3: Until now, that's the only name he's known me by.
5: Why?
3: Because we don't use real names in the CIA.
5: The CIA?
3: Hold on tight, Terry. Our friend is in the car behind us.
5: You mean you're a spy?
3: No, not exactly. I work for the government, just like the mailman does.
5: Yeah, but this is a little bit different than delivering letters.
3: Quick, we'll get out here.
5: At the train station? Are we gonna take a trip?
3: No, we have to get into a crowd.
5: At the train station?
3: Well, it doesn't have to be a big crowd. Come on.
6: Now boarding Eastern Unlimited. Now it's time to New York.
5: you see him?
3: Oh, he's there.
5: How do you know? Maybe we've lost him.
3: Oh, if he could track me down to Odyssey, he's not about to lose me in a train station.
5: Does he always wear black clothes in the summer?
3: Summer, winter, always. It's his trademark. Come on, over this way.
5: What's this formula he's after?
3: Okay, I'm afraid there are some things I just can't tell you. Just believe me when I say that it's very important to this nation's security.
5: Wow, I can't believe this. I mean, you're just my dad. How can you know something vital to national security?
3: Well, son, somebody has to. There he is! Come on!
5: Which way?
3: Outside! Through those doors!
5: Now what?
3: Across the tracks. Behind that train!
5: I think we've lost him.
3: Don't count on it. Quick, up in this boxcar. Help me close the door.
5: Here he comes!
3: Shh! I don't think he saw us.
6: If you think you've lost me, Cat's Paw, you're wrong.
5: Phew, he's going away.
3: Yes, but why? We're still not safe. Come on, let's get out of here.
5: Whoa! We're moving!
3: Come on! We've got to get the door open!
5: Stuck! What do we do now?
3: Well, I guess we just sit back and enjoy the ride.
7: It's late. It's been awful quiet for the past couple hours. What's the matter? Didn't dinner agree with you?
2: Well, a bag of peanuts was kind of tough. But the two certs for dessert were great.
7: Oh, I'm sorry I got you mixed up in all of this.
2: That's okay. I just can't believe you're a CIA agent.
7: Yeah, the way I've been acting, I imagine that is a little hard to believe. I guess you had a pretty boring summer, huh?
2: I know you've been feeling bad about Mom.
7: Still shows, huh? I'm sorry, Terry. I loved your mother very much. It was only after she died that I realized just how much. And then you became the most important thing in the world to me. Yeah, I know this is going to sound silly considering where we are right now, but the reason we haven't done much this summer is because I didn't want to take any chances. I kept on thinking that if you went to camp or on vacation, or even if I let you out of my sight for a day, I might not see you again either.
2: Did Mom know about you?
7: Yes. Yes, she did.
2: Why did you become a CIA agent? How did you join?
7: Well, the how is simple. They recruited me right out of college. As for why, well, I love my country, and I want to defend it against people out there who want to hurt it.
2: Like the man with the black gloves?
7: Right. Especially him.
2: Who is he, anyway? A Russian?
7: No, he's really a man with no country at all.
2: Huh?
7: He works for an international syndicate that sells military secrets to the highest bidder. It doesn't matter what country you're from, as long as you've got the most money.
2: He sure doesn't like you very much.
7: Yeah, because I've upset his operation too many times, and I've broken up several major deals. So now he not only wants the information I have, he wants to get me, too.
2: Dad, I...
7: No, don't worry. He's made a big mistake coming to this country. We have built a solid case against him. Enough to put him away for a long, long time.
2: Yeah, only he's chasing us right now.
7: Oh, that's just a temporary situation.
2: Hey, we're stopping.
7: Must be the end of the line.
2: I wonder where we are.
7: There's a hole in the side of the car. Let's see. I just saw a sign that said Manhattan Train Yard. Oh, we've stopped.
2: Manhattan? That's in New York.
7: You're right, unless they moved it.
2: Then we must be miles away from the man in the black gloves.
7: I don't think so.
2: Dad, the door! We're locked in!
3: Wait, quiet.
2: What's that hissing sound?
3: It's it's coming from that hose in the ceiling. Terry, move over to the other side of the car, quick! Put this handkerchief over your nose. It's some sort of gas.
2: Dad, I'm getting sleepy.
3: Terry, try not to breathe. The gas is,
2: Dad? Dad.
0: Are Terry and his father all right? We'll find out when our adventure in Odyssey continues right after this. And now, the conclusion of today's adventure in Odyssey.
5: Dad?
7: I'm here, son.
5: Oh, my head.
7: Yeah, sleeping gas always gives me a headache, too.
5: Sleeping gas?
7: Yeah. Hey, if you get up and walk around, it'll go away in a minute.
5: Boy, I thought we were goners. How did you know it was only sleeping gas and not the poison stuff like on TV?
7: Because I still have information that they want. They won't take a chance on hurting me.
5: Oh, where are we?
7: In a plane. And my guess is we're flying across the ocean.
5: The ocean?
7: Uh-huh.
5: Well, how do we... Wait, don't tell me. The man in the black gloves.
8: That's very perceptive, young man.
7: Well, hello, Nigel. I was wondering when you were going to come out of the woodwork.
8: Timing is everything, Cat's Paw.
5: How did you find us again?
8: Find you? I never lost you. I saw you get on the Eastern Unlimited and knew you couldn't get off until you got to New York.
7: So you hopped aboard a plane and just waited for it, huh?
8: Trains may be the most romantic way to travel, Cat's Paw, but they're hardly the swiftest.
7: I'll try to remember that next time.
8: I'm afraid there won't be a next time, Cat's Paw. I'm taking you to London to see Maxime.
5: Maxime? Who's that?
8: Will you tell him, or shall I?
7: Maxime is Nigel's boss, Terry.
5: I take it he's not one of the good guys.
8: He catches on fast, Cat's Paw.
7: You don't have to involve my son in this. Let him go.
8: In good time. Meanwhile, he's here as insurance. Maxime wasn't sure that even he could get the formula out of you if you were by yourself. But with your son's fate in the balance...
7: That's enough!
8: So, there is a chink in the mighty Cat's Paw's armor. We'll be arriving shortly, gentlemen. I suggest you get some rest. You're both going to need it.
7: Top floor. Ladies' shoes, handbags, international spies. Well, I see you've gathered all your cronies together. Hiya, boys.
8: Quiet. Wait here.
5: I've never been in an elevator that goes right into someone's living room before.
7: Yes, unfortunately you have to have a key to operate it.
5: Is this where Maxime lives?
7: Mm-hmm. Not much for fashion, is he?
5: It is kind of weird. Look at all the fish. He must have 100 aquariums in here. What are all those big metal things?
7: Those are shell casings. By the looks of them, they're from ammunition used in World War II. Well, I'll give him this. He's got a beautiful view. You can even see Big Ben from here.
5: Wow. We're pretty high up.
7: Uh-huh.
5: Hey, look. There are some guys a couple floors down washing windows on one of those... What do you call them?
9: Scaffolds.
5: What?
9: It's called a scaffold. And they are not just washing windows. They are coating them with special chemicals that deflect microwave transmissions. Cat's Paw, how good to see you again.
7: Maxime, I wish I could say the same.
9: And this must be young Cat's Paw. What a pleasure. You may have that shell casing you're holding if you like. I collect them and the fish, so I have plenty.
5: Thank you.
9: Would you like to see the rest of my collection? I should think you'd find them quite interesting.
7: That's enough, Maxime.
9: My dear Cat's Paw, there is no reason for us to be unpleasant.
7: Whatever happens here is between you and me. Just leave my son out of it.
9: As you wish. But let us not forget, it was not I who brought him into this in the first place. Be seated, gentlemen. I hate to conduct business standing.
7: Oh? And what business is that?
9: Don't be coy, Cat's Paw. It's such a waste of time. I want the formula. I have several buyers waiting for it.
7: What makes you think I have it?
9: We may not be the CIA, but we are not entirely without our resources. We know that you have only one of the five parts of the formula. However, we've already gotten what we need from the other four agents, including the name of the fifth carrier.
7: You mean little old moi?
9: Duh, of course. Besides, do you think I would have had Nigel spend all that time and effort following you if I wasn't sure you have it?
7: That could be your misfortune.
9: This game grows tiresome. For the last time, will you give me the formula?
7: No.
9: You were admiring my fish a moment ago, young man. This collection took several years to assemble, and I am very proud of it, especially the fish in this tank before me. Do you recognize them?
2: No.
9: Piranhas, flesh eaters. Did you know they can strip a large animal clean in just a few moments? Can you imagine what would happen if a man accidentally put his finger or hand in here? A man, say, like your father. Bring him.
2: No!
10: Ow! Step on my foot, you little...
2: Here, take back your shell.
9: He's broken the piranha tank.
7: Terry, out this window, the fire escape.
9: After them!
2: It only goes up onto the roof.
7: And that's where we go.
2: There's elevator doors up here, too. But we need a key. We're trapped.
7: Might not be as hopeless as you think.
2: Why are you looking over that ledge? There's no fire escape there.
10: That's right. In fact, there's no escape at all, Cat's Paw.
2: Dad, they're all around us.
7: What's the matter, Nigel? Couldn't handle me all by yourself?
10: Nothing would give me greater pleasure than to personally throw you over the side of this building, Cat's Paw. Unfortunately, you still have something I want. Give me that formula.
7: I've got a better idea. Why don't you take a flying leap?
10: Get them!
2: Dad!
11: Scotland Yard! We have the building surrounded, Nigel! You and your men drop your weapons! You're under arrest!
10: No.
7: Foiled again, eh, Nigel?
10: Not this time, Cat's Paw. I may have lost, but so have you. You're going over! Ow!
2: Dad!
7: Come here, you!
10: Go ahead. Take me now. I've done what I wanted. I've gotten rid of Cat's Paw.
7: Get him out of here.
2: Dad.
7: Don't worry, son.
11: It's all right, Jed.
2: But Nigel pushed him over the side.
7: I wouldn't be too sure about that, Terry.
2: Dad? Dad!
11: He's gone, sir. You can come on up now.
2: But help!
11: Look for yourself.
2: Scaffold! You landed on the scaffold!
11: Hoist them up, boys!
7: Well, with the help of these two fine gentlemen.
2: You mean those window washers are really agents?
7: Two of the finest. Boys, meet my son, Terry. Terry, this is Donnelly. Come.
2: Hi.
7: Hi, Terry. Hello, Terry. Ah, here we are. Well, thanks, guys.
2: But how did you know? How does Scotland Yard know?
7: I told you we've built up a solid case against Nigel. Just needed him to lead us, or in this case, take us to Maxime and the four other parts of the formula. Speaking of which, do you have them, Lieutenant?
12: Oh, yes, sir. They're safe and sound.
2: You mean this whole thing was planned?
7: Well, sort of. You can't really plan how something like this will turn out. Take you, for instance. I never wanted you to get involved in this. I was hoping that Nigel would wait until I was alone before he'd strike.
12: Well, he did exactly what you thought he'd do up here, though, didn't he?
7: Well, some things are easy to predict.
2: Wait a minute. You wanted him to push you off the roof? Why?
7: Because I'm retiring.
2: Really?
12: You see, we wanted to make Nigel think he'd actually gotten rid of Cat's Paw.
7: Yes. Well, in a sense, he did.
2: Why, Dad?
7: I told you on the train you're the most important thing in the world to me, Terry. And from now on, I plan on spending as much time with you as I can. And I promise it'll be more exciting than this past summer.
2: I don't know if I can handle any more excitement. I can't wait to tell everyone at Wit's End about this.
12: Sorry, lad, but I'm afraid you can't do that.
2: What? What do you mean? Why not?
7: It's, one of the hazards of getting involved with the CIA, son. What you know now is secret.
2: You mean I just had the greatest adventure of the summer and I can't tell anybody about it?
7: I'm sorry, son.
2: Oh, no!
13: Wow, that was some adventure. But you know, although it was just a story, the fact is that sometimes people just aren't what they seem. They may have secrets that can hurt our country, like Maxime. Or they may know secrets that can protect us, like Terry's dad. But even if there are a lot of things going on around us that we don't know about, we still shouldn't be afraid. Why? Because God knows about all those things, even if we don't. And what's even more important, He's using all of it to work His perfect will. Like it says in Romans 8:28, God works in all things for the good of those who love Him and who are called according to His purpose. Adventures and Odyssey is a production of Focus on the Family. All stories are written and directed by Paul McCusker and Phil Lawler. Our production engineers are Bob Luttrell and Dave Arnold. Our producer is Steve Harris and our executive producer, Chuck Bolte. And I'm Chris, hoping you'll join us again for another Adventure in Odyssey.

loved her older sister Nehe, who was 6. Everything Nehe did, Serene copied. Nehe was everything to Serene. One night, they were together in their room at home in Korat, Thailand. Serene looked at Nehe and noticed her eyes were closed. That wasn't unusual. Nehe always closed her eyes when she was getting ready to sleep. But this time, Nehe wasn't lying down. She was sitting up and had her hands folded. "What are you doing?" Serene whispered. Nehe opened her eyes. "I'm going to pray," she explained. "What does pray mean?" asked Serene. Their family wasn't Christian. Like many people in Thailand, they worshipped other gods. But Nehe had started going to an Adventist school, where she was learning to pray to the God of the universe. Nehe told her sister that praying was talking to God. Serene smiled when she heard that. "I want to pray too. How do I do it?" Nehe said, "Close your eyes and fold your hands. That's how I get ready to talk to God." Serene did just that, folded her hands and closed her eyes. Nehe told her that she would call on God's name and then talk to him silently. "When you finish talking to him, just say, Amen," Nehe added. Then Nehe closed her eyes, folded her hands again, and prayed silently. Serene didn't know what her sister was saying, but she knew that Nehe was talking to the God of the universe, and Serene wanted to talk to him too, so she closed her eyes and folded her hands. For the first time in her life, she prayed. "Dear God," she thought, "please help me be kind to my friends and family. Amen." Serene smiled when she finished. She loved talking to God and decided to do it every day. Now Serene is 5 years old and studies in the kindergarten class at the same Adventist school where her sister learned to pray. She talks to God every night before bed. She asks him to help her be kind to her friends, her family, and her teacher. She also asks him to forgive her sins. "I'm sorry for the bad things I did today," she says. "Please forgive me. Amen." And then she falls asleep. In the morning when she wakes up, she usually thinks about God right away. Serene loves thinking about God. When she lies in bed, she wonders if God is watching her. She wonders if he is looking at her at that very moment, and she is sure he is. The eyes of the Lord are everywhere, keeping watch on the wicked and the good. Proverbs 15:3. Serene studies at the Korat International Adventist School in Thailand, where many children, just like her, come from families that have never heard about God. Thanks to your generous mission offerings this quarter, more children across Asia are learning about the God of the universe.

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1: It's more than anybody else. And nonetheless, Seventh-day Adventists have a unique message and mission to share with the world. And we cannot afford to be distracted by other things, however worthy they may seem. Our medical work, from the local clinic to our most massive hospitals. Our education work, from the homeschool living room to the doctoral programs at our largest universities. Our personal witness, in whatever form it takes, all of this, whatever it is, whatever Adventists are doing, it must be squarely aimed at the proclamation of Jesus Christ in the three angels' messages. Not because I say so.
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hardest thing isn't the battle, it's pretending I'm not tired of it. You see what no one else sees, the shaking hands behind the steady smile, the heart that keeps beating while quietly breaking. I've tried to be strong for everyone, to hold it all together, to carry weights that were never mine to bear. But you never asked me to be the hero, you just asked me to be yours.

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